0: sweeping authority that some believe has been abused by presidents of both major parties. Donald Trump at the White House in July 2026.
1: The most powerful thing a president has, they say, is the power of pardon. I know how powerful it is. It's a very powerful... they say it's literally the most powerful thing a president has.
0: At the start of his second term in office, Trump issued pardons and commutations to about 1,500 people, including those convicted of assaulting police officers in the January 6, 2021 riot at the U.S. Capitol. We'll explore the long, controversial history of presidential grants of clemency. I'm David Freudberg. Stay with us for The Power of the Pardon from Humankind. Humankind is produced in association with GBH Boston and Documentary Educational Resources. This special project is supported by the Humankind Program Fund. The controversial power of the pardon, allowing presidents to let certain lawbreakers off the hook. You're listening to Humankind. I'm David Freudberg.
2: Even as we grow up as small children, we learn from our parents the importance of mercy because it's associated with forgiveness. And oftentimes forgiveness is an important part of our American culture and many civilized nations.
0: Victoria Nurse, a law professor at Georgetown University in Washington, D.C. She says our legal system was intentionally constructed with an escape valve, the authority of presidents, governors, and others to grant clemency to people who've broken the law.
2: Because we all err. None of us are perfect. We all make mistakes, and some of those mistakes can have grave consequences. But the failure to forgive also is dangerous. So the failure to embrace mercy can, in fact, lead to more conflict and a lack of peace because it breeds revenge.
0: But at certain times in American history, the granting of pardons has been hotly contentious.
3: If I win, we will treat those people from January 6th fairly. We will treat them fairly. And if it requires pardons, we will give them pardons because they are being treated so unfairly.
0: Donald Trump campaigning for the presidency in 2024. The following year, on his first day back in the White House, he issued a sweeping proclamation granting pardons and commutations to people charged in the riot 4 years earlier at the U.S. Capitol. This included 14 people convicted of seditious conspiracy. Michael Fanone, a Washington, D.C. police officer, was on duty that day.
4: As I was swarmed by a violent mob, they ripped off my badge. They grabbed and stripped me of my radio. They seized ammunition that was secured to my body. They began to beat me with their fists and with what felt like hard metal objects.
0: Officer Fanone suffered physical and emotional wounds and retired from the police force later that year. About 140 D.C. and Capitol police officers were injured or assaulted during the attack. Congresswoman Zoe Lofgren of California.
5: To say that those who participated in that violence are being treated unfairly is really contrary to the rule of law in America. It's pro-chaos, it's pro-lawbreaking, and it's really not what anyone in a trusted position should be suggesting.
6: The people who assaulted police officers and were convicted after trial, in my view, and I think in the view of the judges who sentenced them to prison, are dangerous to their community.
0: Jack Smith was appointed special counsel to investigate potential crimes by Donald Trump.
6: Some of these people have already committed crimes against their communities again, and I think all of us, if we're reasonable, know that there's going to be more crimes committed by these people in the future. I do not understand why you would mass pardon people who assaulted police officers. I don't get it. I never will.
0: Oh. Although in some cases pardons are vehemently disputed, there are times when showing leniency can seem to be a prudent choice. The president's power to grant reprieves and pardons for offenses committed against the United States is specified in Article 2 of the U.S. Constitution. Sai Prakash of the University of Virginia Law School in Charlottesville is author of The Presidential Pardon.
7: All societies feel the need to create rules, and they feel the need to create punishments attached to the violation of those rules, but they also sense that those rules can't quite reflect all that is relevant to the proper punishment of individuals. The laws that create crimes can't include all the factors that would be useful in deciding the punishment that ought to attach to the crime. And then they also don't take into account the criminals or the accused's subsequent behavior after the conviction of an offense, meaning that if someone leads an exemplary life after they've been convicted, say for 5 or 6 years, it might be useful or necessary to commute their sentence. And so every society that I'm aware of has some ability to forgive offenses, to right wrongs, including the people who shouldn't have been convicted in the first instance, to better fit the crime to the punishment.
0: And this tradition is rooted in American history. In fact, it predates the founding of the country.
7: There is a pardon power in America before there is a U.S. Constitution. For instance, the Continental Congress gave George Washington a pardon power as commander-in-chief during the Revolutionary War, and he issued pardons under that authority. But lots of people suppose that the British practice greatly influenced how Americans conceived of the pardon power in the 18th century.
0: Why do you think the framers believed a pardon clause was important enough to include in the Constitution?
7: So I think they believed it would be important to give one person the authority to forgive offenses, to conditionally forgive offenses, to halt a punishment, which is what a reprieve is.
0: Until the American Constitution, there was no such thing as a president in the way we define that role today. In the absence of democracy, it was mostly kings who claimed the divine right to wield power as they saw fit, and this sometimes provoked violent uprisings by their subjects.
7: There's always been a sense that one way to deal with those problems is to offer pardons to people who will reconcile themselves to the government and promise to be peaceful, and I won't prosecute you for what you did in the past. Right. That's the kind of, you know, George III himself made that pardon offer to Americans. Most of them didn't take it.
0: Tell us about that.
7: It was very common for English, for the people of England to rebel against their crown. And when that happened, the crown would try to subdue the rebellion through arms, but also through this offer of mercy. Right. There's a carrot and there's a stick, and the mercy is the carrot.
0: In the case of a federal offense, presidents have the right to pardon any individual or group and for practically any reason. In fact, the constitutional clause establishing the pardon power specifies no restrictions. The president's not required even to give a reason for pardoning someone. So why does the Constitution provide so little guidance on the appropriate use of this far-reaching power? Victoria Nurse.
2: Well, the Constitution is only, before the Bill of Rights, about 4,000 words long. So lots of its clauses are aspirationally short, which is to say there's virtue sometimes in providing less rather than more guidance. I don't think they wanted to hamstring the government with a lot of rules. They also were hampered by the fact that, look, they're writing on parchment with quills. They wanted this to be short, to be publicized to the people. This was the first such document in the New World, and it was meant to be read by average people, you know, of the middling sort, you know, merchants, etc., should be able to read it.
0: The ones they initially imagined might be the voting public.
2: Absolutely. And one of the things that most constitutionalists do not understand, but having worked a bit in politics in in government, I understand acutely, is that they understood they needed to get elected. And that focus was very important in how they wrote the document. It was very important in the incentives that are the foundation of the document.
7: They're not creating a new institution out of thin air, which might then require greater specification.
0: Sai Prakash.
7: It's precisely because the pardon power is a familiar thing that they don't need to specify all its limits. And there are limits to what the president can pardon that aren't expressed, but sort of understood. So for instance, the president can't say, you can go ahead and commit that crime. I'm going to give you a license to do that. That's not a pardon, that's a dispensation. The Crown used to be able to tell people, don't worry about that law. And then a pardon would be, you broke the law, but I'm forgiving you, which is different than saying you don't ever have to comply with it, or no one has to comply with it, right? Because it's not saying that the law isn't the law, it's just saying, I forgive your trespass.
0: We're exploring the right of presidents to grant clemency to people who've broken the laws of the United States, a power that some maintain has been abused by presidents of both major parties. You're listening to Humankind. I'm David Freudberg. For more information on this segment, The Power of the Pardon, and to obtain audio downloads or CDs, please visit humanmedia.org. That's humanmedia.org. Let's talk about perhaps the broadest ever use of the pardon power by an American president when Abraham Lincoln issued a proclamation of amnesty to the Confederates who had waged a bloody war against the United States of America. About 700,000 people were killed in that war. Did the amnesty excuse treason committed by the secessionists?
2: You can pardon an individual for many reasons, or commute their sentence, or do all of that. But it has also been used and has analogs to say, yes, you may have warred against us, you may have committed treason, but we need peace now, and the peace objective is more important than in moving forward peacefully for both of our countries than it is to indict you for treason or put masses of individuals, which is often in these mass pardons part of the problem. You can't put all those people in jail. You just don't have the resources, and it would be a waste of resources.
0: So in effect, this was a very careful political calculation by President Lincoln.
2: So the pardon has this paradoxical quality where it seems to be giving people a huge benefit, like, oh, get out of jail free card, or oh, get out of treason card. But in fact, the aim overall is to actually move forward in a way that is peaceable and lawful, that is not war. Other countries have done the same kind of thing when they negotiate peace treaties.
0: One of the most controversial uses of the pardon in recent times was in 1974, when President Gerald Ford pardoned his predecessor, Richard Nixon, after Nixon resigned the presidency over the Watergate crimes, the only time a sitting president has resigned. That included break-ins, perjury, destroying evidence, obstruction of justice, some pretty major stuff.
8: My fellow Americans, our long national nightmare is over. Our Constitution works. Our great republic is a government of laws and not of men.
0: President Ford addressing an apprehensive nation on the evening of August 9th, 1974. At noon that day, Richard Nixon had been lifted by helicopter from the White House into exile, and he was succeeded by his vice president, Gerald Ford. Immediately, Ford faced a wrenching question: whether to pardon the disgraced Nixon for his misdeeds, which had drained the nation for over a year, or to let the chips fall where they may and to continue with the normal course of justice. Here's Ford on a Sunday morning, 1 month after being sworn in.
9: I have asked your help and your prayers, not only when I became president, but many times since. The Constitution is the supreme law of our land, and it governs our actions as citizens. Only the laws of God, which govern our consciences, are superior to it.
0: Gerald Ford was clearly confronting a political challenge, but also a moral one. Had Nixon and his family suffered enough by being forced from the White House?
9: Theirs is an American tragedy in which we all have played a part. It could go on and on and on, or someone must write the end to it. I have concluded that only I can do that. And if I can, I must.
0: Ford explained his dilemma more than two decades later to Bob Woodward of the Washington Post, one of the lead investigative reporters who uncovered the Watergate scandal. At the time, Woodward regarded the pardoning of Nixon to be what he called the final corruption of Watergate. But he came to revise his thinking about Ford, who he interviewed for a later book project. Bob Woodward addressing the National Press Foundation.
10: I had to, from that perch of the presidency, ask the question, what's the national interest? And I had to act on it. He said, I knew in pardoning Nixon, I was finished in politics, but I had to do it for that larger interest. In Shadow, I wrote about how instead of it being corrupt, what Ford did was actually quite gutsy.
0: Did pardoning Nixon establish a precedent that a president is above the law?
2: So I don't think it did.
0: Law professor Vic Nurse of Georgetown.
2: Many people, including I seem to remember my parents at the time, explained it to me as essentially that the country needed to move on. There are sometimes in politics, it's not just partisan politics, it's the country for the greater good of the entire country, which includes not only both sides of the political aisle, Republicans and Democrats, they needed to come to peace.
0: And moving on was exactly the way Gerald Ford described it from our long national nightmare. Has history vindicated him? Did he do the right thing?
2: I think he did do the right thing, honestly. I'm certainly no fan of the criminality of the Nixon administration. I mean, this, you know, they called Nixon Tricky Dick because he actually asked people to burglarize the Watergate complex because they were part of a different party.
0: And in fact, in his post-presidency, Richard Nixon revealed his views on presidential authority to British interviewer David Frost.
11: Well, when the president does it, that means that it is not illegal.
12: By definition.
11: Exactly.
2: President Trump has said things that are akin to what Nixon said at the time, which are, if I do it, it's not a crime. I don't think that's how most Americans look at what's going on here. They knew it was a crime. The pardon is not to say no crime was committed. The purpose of the pardon is peace moving forward. And that's a higher political purpose. It's a higher democratic purpose. And it doesn't admit, you know, Nixon's aides went to jail.
0: The Attorney General of the United States was sentenced to federal prison.
2: That acknowledged that a crime had been done. No one said at the time or agreed with the notion, as far as I understand, that the president was above the law. He might have said that. But one of the reasons he was forced to resign was so many in his party said, that's not right. That's not democratic. We know a crime was committed. You have to accept responsibility and everybody needs to move on.
0: After nationally televised Senate hearings on Watergate rocked the nation in the summer of 1973, President Nixon did acknowledge wrongdoing related to the scandal.
13: Because the abuses occurred during my administration and in the campaign for my reelection, I accept full responsibility for them. I regret that these events took place.
0: As additional incriminating evidence emerged, Nixon's grip on power had loosened. Facing certain impeachment, he was forced to take the unprecedented action of relinquishing his office in August 1974.
13: Therefore, I shall resign the presidency effective at noon tomorrow. Vice President Ford will be sworn in as president at that hour in this office.
0: But when then-President Ford granted a full pardon to his predecessor, it effectively closed off further legal accountability for Nixon's Watergate criminality. Professor Sai Prakash at the University of Virginia.
7: Reasonable people can say that the president shouldn't have done that, that it's useful to find the full extent of the president's crimes or involvement in crimes. It's obviously useful to punish people who commit crimes and to deter others who might think about it. And, you know, you might think it creates incentives for presidents to engage in activity on the assumption that they will eventually be pardoned, because other presidents might come to the same sort of conclusions. If you're the president, you might not want your presidency consumed by the investigation of a predecessor.
0: Gerald Ford might not want his presidency to get totally absorbed by Nixon's previous acts.
7: Right. And, you know, there's one way of thinking about it, which is sort of focused on the, how does the president see his presidency, you know, kind of unfolding given the investigation that might occur of a prior president. But another way of thinking about it is the nation itself will be somewhat paralyzed or somewhat obsessed by these things and won't be able to do whatever else is needful because it's so focused on this situation. And, you know, I think he did so with the right motives, but a lot of people at the time didn't think that. In fact, some of them thought there was a corrupt bargain. That is to say, some people supposed that Nixon resigned with the understanding that Ford would pardon him once he resigned, and that but for the pardon, he would not have resigned.
0: You've looked into this. What does the evidence tell you?
7: Well, I mean, there's evidence from Ford himself that Nixon's allies came to him and said, would you pardon Nixon if he resigned? And Ford said, I'm not making any deal with you, according to Ford, which of course is the right answer. In the book, I conclude that he made a decision that I think was in the best interest of the country, not merely himself, that it would have absorbed the country's attention to the detriment of other things that the country needed to be involved in.
0: Coming up, we consider the backlash against Jimmy Carter's decision to pardon the Vietnam-era draft evaders. And a New York Times investigative reporter describes the pay-to-play grants of clemency by the Trump administration. When the power of the pardon continues on humankind in a moment.

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1: If we do enough of them, we can actually start to make a dent in our housing supply.
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0: I'm Liz Niesloss. 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

0: This is The Power of the Pardon, a documentary project from Humankind. I'm David Freudberg.
1: I think it's time for the damage and the hatred.

0: supported by a slim majority of Americans. But the nation's wounds over the Vietnam draft, conducted by the Selective Service during the war, remained raw. War opponents cheered the clemency, but some veterans felt betrayed. Carter was later interviewed about it on PBS.
1: Bringing the constant and continuing altercation about the Vietnam War to a conclusion was important. And although I served 11 years of my life in the military, my father was in the First World War, my oldest son was in Vietnam. I thought that the best thing to do was to pardon them and get the Vietnam War behind us.
0: Another set of pardons drew considerable objection in 1992, when President George H.W. Bush granted clemency to his former Defense Secretary, Caspar Weinberger. He'd been indicted on felony charges in the Iran-Contra affair. Weinberger and six others were charged in connection with the illegal sale of weapons to Iran. He faced up to 25 years in prison. The president himself had failed to turn over his diaries to the investigation and was a potential witness.
2: President Bush's pardon of Caspar Weinberger and other Iran-Contra defendants undermines the principle that no man is above the law.
0: Lawrence Walsh, a one-time deputy attorney general, was appointed as special prosecutor.
2: It demonstrates that powerful people with powerful allies can commit serious crimes in high office, deliberately abusing the public trust without consequences.
0: The presidential pardon was at issue once again in 2024 when Joe Biden was in office and his troubled 54-year-old son Hunter was convicted on federal charges. The crimes were lying on a form when purchasing a gun while being addicted to drugs and failing to pay more than $1 million in taxes, said the president.
3: He said, I abide by the jury decision, and I will do that, and I will not pardon him.
0: Yet less than 6 months later, shortly before leaving office, the president reversed himself and issued a pardon to Hunter as well as to other Biden family members. Former First Lady Jill Biden on CBS in 2026.
4: When Trump was elected, things changed, and we knew that he would target Hunter, and we just could not let our son go to jail on a charge that no one would go, I mean, no one has ever gone to jail for.
0: Incarceration on that gun charge is rare. But late in his presidency, Biden undertook another grant of clemency, this one affecting a huge group.
5: Earlier today, I commuted the sentence of nearly 2,500 convicted nonviolent drug offenders. These individuals are serving a disproportionately long and harsh sentence compared to the sentence they would receive had they had committed the crime today. After spending too long behind bars, these individuals will soon be reunited with their families and communities.
0: This decision had popular appeal. More than 60% of voters support reducing sentences for nonviolent drug crimes. The Oval Office, the evening of January 20th, 2025, hours after President Trump was inaugurated for his second term.
6: Yes, sir. First, we have a list of pardons and commutations relating to events that occurred on January 6th, 2021.
7: Okay, and how many people is this?
6: I think this order will apply to approximately 1,500 people, sir.
7: So this is January 6th. These are the hostages. Approximately 1,500 for a pardon.
6: Yes.
7: Full pardon.
0: President Trump was poised with his Sharpie pen to sign the proclamation.
7: So this is a big one.
6: And the order does require the Bureau of Prisons to act immediately on receipt of the pardons and commutation orders.
8: Keep pushing, don't lose the momentum.
9: We've taken a look at some of the people that the president pardoned on his first day in office, the ones who attacked this Capitol. And I'll use the word attack because I was here. And I

0: saw what happened.
1: Senator Richard Durbin of Illinois in a congressional hearing in 2026. The witness was Todd Blanche, who'd been nominated to serve as U.S. Attorney General.
0: Anyone looking at the videos knows what happened on that day. Among those who were pardoned by the president are individuals who've gone on to commit serious crimes against innocent victims across the United States. Do you think that blanket pardon by the president of January 6 rioters was the right thing to do?
2: I think that the Constitution gives the president the full power to pardon anybody for any reason he wants. And so I don't question President Trump's authority or his decision to do so on January 20th.
0: You don't question his decision?
2: As I said, President Trump, under our Constitution, just like President Biden, has the authority to pardon anybody for any federal crime. And that's something that every president, that's a privilege every president's afforded, and including President Biden and President Trump.
0: Well, I can tell you, he may have had the authority to do it, but I think someone should have grabbed him by the arm and said, stop. You can't release all of those rioters. Some of them actually physically assaulted policemen in the Capitol. Some of them were guilty of crimes, serious crimes before that day. And for the president to give a blanket pardon to these individuals is something that I don't think you can explain to the American people. You certainly can't explain it to the policemen who almost lost their lives because of these attackers.

0: University of Virginia law professor Sai Prakash.
1: One of the interesting things in the last two administrations is presidents have now been running on a promise to pardon people. For Biden, it was a promise to pardon marijuana offenders. And I think it was designed to get the youth vote. But Trump did the same thing with respect to January 6th. He went around the country saying he was going to pardon the J6ers. He called them hostages. And
2: was that outrageous?
1: They weren't hostages. They had all committed offenses. So I think, you know, that was his way of saying they shouldn't have been prosecuted and they had done nothing wrong. But a lot of them pled guilty to the offenses. Trump talked about pardoning them, but he also talked about not pardoning the most violent offenders or the violent offenders. And what happened is when he got into office, he just didn't want to figure out who was violent and who wasn't. So he pardoned them all through this blanket amnesty on January 20th, the first day of his presidency.
0: Among those granted clemency by Trump were Stuart Rhodes, founder of the Oath Keepers, who had originally been sentenced to 18 years in prison, and Enrique Tarrio, former national leader of the Proud Boys, sentenced to 22 years. They had both been convicted of seditious conspiracy against the United States.
1: I thought it was a mistake. I think many Americans thought it was a mistake. Invading the Capitol to stop a electoral count is terrible. It's a terrible thing to do. And they did successfully delay the count, right? They didn't have a count that day.
0: White House Press Secretary Caroline Leavitt.
3: We have a very thorough review process here that moves with the Department of Justice and the White House Counsel's Office. There's a whole team of qualified lawyers who look at every single pardon request that ultimately make their way up to the President of the United States. He's the ultimate final decision maker. And he was very clear when he came into office that he was most interested in looking at pardoning individuals who were abused and used by the Biden Department of Justice and were over-prosecuted by a weaponized DOJ.
0: Back in 1865, the final year of the Civil War, Congress created the Office of the Pardon Clerk to be housed at the U.S. Department of Justice. A few decades later, the title was changed to the Pardon Attorney. They review and investigate requests for pardons and commutations and can make recommendations to the president. Kenneth Vogel is an investigative reporter at the New York Times Washington Bureau.
4: There is a formal system that goes through the Justice Department, through the Office of the Pardon Attorney. Trump has largely turned his back on that system and instead created this informal system through the White House, and not even through the White House. I mean, directly through him, where anyone that can get to him, who's willing to make or able to make a case that resonates with his sort of political sensibilities, can sort of navigate this process for a client or for an ally or for a family member. It created a real incentive for people to get right to him, to sort of skip the line at the Justice Department and go right to him. And he, at that time, had a much sort of smaller circle that could reasonably present themselves as folks who had access to him. And it was people who were, friends of his or loyalists or longtime supporters or family members. And so those people suddenly found themselves in very high demand to get clemency applications to the president and were able to charge significant sums to do that. We wrote about one guy who I actually subsequently wrote about in a book by the name of Robert Strick, a lobbyist who charged $4 million for a couple months' work trying to get a pardon or clemency for a guy by the name of George Nader, a joint U.S.-Lebanese citizen who had been convicted of child sex crimes, but was also, interestingly, a witness in the Mueller investigation. And so that's just one example of a huge sum that people were willing to pay because of the value of pardon, which is, for people who have a lot of money and want to operate in an either regulated space or just want to clear their name, that's sort of a priceless commodity. And when wealthy people want to obtain a priceless commodity, they're willing to put their money where their mouth is.

0: One case involved the fraudster George Santos, who was elected to Congress to represent New York's 3rd District. It was revealed that he had fabricated much of his life story. He was expelled from Congress in 2023. Santos pled guilty to identity theft and wire fraud, a prosecution he described as a witch hunt. For various financial schemes, he was sentenced to prison for over 7 years. But in 2025, President Trump invoked the pardon power and commuted his sentence.
1: I've made mistakes. I move on. And I've done the apology. I've made those apologies, sincere and as sincere as I could. Now, people are trying to create all sorts of narratives. Oh, you killed a dog. Oh, you stole money from a veteran. Oh, you're human scum. Well, a lot of these stories aren't true. They're not corroborated. They have not one lick of evidence. This is hearsay gossip by people who just really have nothing better to do and want to burn me.
0: But the Nassau County District Attorney Ann Donnelly, who participated in the prosecution, had a different take.
2: George Santos spent his brief career in public service conning donors, misleading his constituents, and defrauding the government. He told lie after lie until it caught up with him, until we caught up with him, and exposed him for what he truly was, an opportunist and a fraud.
0: Due to the commutation, Santos served less than 3 months. Ken Vogel of the New York Times.
3: This is an example of a lot of Trump actions where it's like the enemy of my enemy is my friend. And so people who want to get consideration from President Trump for clemency are well served by playing up, their feelings of grievance. I think that's what happened with Santos. He played up the degree to which, he felt mistreated. President Trump, in his social media post announcing the clemency, said called George Santos somewhat of a rogue, but said, quote, "There are many rogues throughout our country that aren't forced to serve 7 years in prison." And then talked about him, being horribly mistreated. So you could see how this sort of like fact pattern that will resonate with Trump, and that a lot of these clemency seekers have taken advantage of that.

0: We're exploring the right of presidents to grant clemency to people who've broken the laws of the United States, power that some maintain has been abused by presidents of both major parties. You're listening to Humankind. I'm David Freudberg. For more information on this segment, The Power of the Pardon, and to obtain audio downloads or CDs, please visit humanmedia.org. That's humanmedia.org. In another instance, President Trump granted a full pardon in late 2025 to Juan Orlando Hernandez, who had served as president of Honduras for 8 years. Hernandez was sentenced to 45 years in U.S. federal prison for conspiring to distribute more than 400 tons of cocaine and related firearms offenses, acts for which he received millions of dollars in bribes.
1: The man that I pardoned was, if you could equate it to us, he was treated like the Biden administration treated a man named Trump. That didn't work out too well for them. This was a man who was persecuted very unfairly. He was the head of the country. He was persecuted very unfairly.
0: But there was pushback by some in Congress against the pardon of Hernandez. Here's Democratic Senator Catherine Cortez Masto of Nevada.
2: This is a man who prosecutors said that he had partnered with some of the world's most prolific narcotics traffickers to build a corrupt and brutally violent empire. The prosecutors who were later able to get a conviction against him said that. Yet President Trump deemed him worthy of a pardon.

0: The protocols in place at the Department of Justice establish standards for granting pardons. But when that system is circumvented, as in the Trump administration, the fate of clemency applications may hinge on the president's personal whim or on who has the connections to get through to him.
1: Well, it protects the rich at the expense of the poor.
0: Professor Victoria Nurse at Georgetown.
1: So the rich have always been able to go to the White House. They get high-priced lawyers and say, oh, like in the Clinton administration, you know, Mark Rich's wife, I'm going to give you lots of money for your presidential library. They can get in the White House door. Poor people, not so much. So Congress and all presidents have had a way so that the average American can go to the pardon attorney and say, no, this person was sent to jail for life for stealing a handkerchief, right? All present modern presidents have said, well, yeah, we should have that. There are cases of injustice around this country. You'll see news stories evidencing the fact that large money will, in fact, campaign coffers will allow get you a pardon in the Trump administration. And there's some pretty egregious examples of that.
0: Is this the equivalent of selling pardons?
1: So if you actually sold a pardon, it would be bribery and a high crime and misdemeanor, which would be impeachable and also a crime. The president's not going to indict himself, however. And the problem with bribery prosecutions, which are quite difficult of public officials, is that you really have to show a quid pro quo. Here's the cash. I'm going to do this for you. The Trump administration appears to believe, and so did the Clinton administration, that if you give the money to a campaign, that's okay. They also think it's okay with this Binance guy who's a foreign national who was given a pardon.
0: Binance is a marketplace for cryptocurrency founded by Changpeng Zhao, known as CZ, who was born in China. In 2023, he was charged with violating U.S. laws against money laundering. The following year, CZ was sentenced to 4 months in prison and fined $50 million. Around the time of his release, he reportedly supplied technology to World Liberty Financial, a company the Trump family owns a majority stake in. The pardon lifts restrictions on CZ's financial activities. In 2025, Donald Trump profited $1.4 billion from his crypto ventures.
1: That particular pardon is very egregious to me for reasons that most people don't understand, which is that it's not the large amount of money we're talking about. I mean, that, it, you know, at the time, the Mark Rich pardon was really a large amount of money for Bill Clinton. But that when they expunged those fines, they just screwed, I can't even think of another word, victims of crime all over America. So the money, the fines go into something called the Victims of Crime Act. It goes to support restitution for crime victims. So this fund is funded by the fines the Justice Department obtains. And so they just eradicated a huge benefit.
0: So if you're pardoned for those crimes, you don't owe money into that fund, and the victims of the crimes are out of luck.
1: They're out of luck, and it's a hugely popular bipartisan measure, by the way.

0: There are a lot of pardon seekers, people in federal prisons who do not have the wherewithal or the political connections that have been used by these sort of high-powered people to get the attention of Donald Trump. How are they affected by the kind of influence peddling that you've been describing?
1: They're frustrated.
2: Investigative reporter Ken Vogel.
1: You know, we wrote at the end of the first term, after the end of the first term, about like some of the people who had been waiting in line through this Justice Department process that they were told that would, lead to an evaluation on the merits of their clemency applications. And they did not get so much as a response from the Justice Department. And they were, quite upset to see people who had skipped that process entirely, who were not in prison for as long and were in prison for crimes that affected more people, who were able to take advantage of their connections to the president. We wrote about how a woman whose, son had been convicted of nonviolent drug offenses and was serving a 33-year sentence, and he had applied for clemency, and this woman was, the mother was like watching the news to try to see, you know, she had heard all this stuff about these Trump clemency grants, so she had gotten her hopes up, and she watched the news to see if her son would be among the people who was granted clemency, and he was not. And we quote her saying that, "I cried and cried and cried myself to sleep," and complaining that there are people who had paid thousands, maybe millions, or probably did favors for Trump, and said, "You had to be connected. You had to be in that inside clique. And if you weren't, you didn't have anything coming." So I think that captures the feelings of injustice that a lot of people who, either people who were seeking clemency themselves or relatives or friends who did not get it and felt that they were deserving, but that they lacked the connections to be able to navigate this inside process.
0: The question I keep asking is, has the original intent of the pardon to show mercy to people who've made mistakes become warped? Has the American constitutional system, our rule of law, that guarantees a fair trial, at least in principle, been subverted by the current way presidential pardons are bestowed?
3: I think that the increasing appearance of impropriety with corrupt pardons is undermining the average American sense of the rule of law and fairness.
0: Law professor Vic Nurse of Georgetown.
3: Unfortunately, the Supreme Court has aided this because they say there are no limits and Congress cannot legislate on this. I don't think the American public believe that. I think there should be some criteria for when you can get a pardon. I don't think they think that rich people should get pardons and poor people shouldn't get pardons. I don't think they think that it should go into campaign coffers of Barack Obama or Joe Biden or Donald Trump. That the corruption of it is, I think, the most unpopular and also dangerous to the rule of law going forward.
1: The disproportionate share of the non-January 6 clemency recipients are people who were convicted of frauds, oftentimes white-collar frauds, sometimes against the government. You know, Medicare fraud is a big one. And yet, at the same time, the administration is making a great showing of clamping down on fraud, that fraud against the government. But the fraud in those cases is being perpetrated by, immigrant communities, as is in the case of Minnesota with the Somali immigrants, and is not the type of sort of white collar fraud by affluent people that President Trump is willing to not just like turn a blind eye to, but with these clemency grants in a way condone.
4: Any controversial pardon where a significant portion of the country thinks that the pardon is a mistake has the same potential for undermining the rule of law, right? So if you're a Union soldier or the family of a Union soldier who fell during the Civil War, and you see Confederates who took up arms against their nation pardoned, you're going to wonder, why did we fight these guys if we're just going to forgive them? They should be punished. And if you fought in the Vietnam War and you, you know, complied with the Selective Service Law, and then a bunch of people didn't, and then they're pardoned, you're going to think that Jimmy Carter made a mistake. And millions of Americans will think that, you know, Donald Trump made a huge mistake when he pardoned the J6ers. I suspect that more people think that than perhaps think of that about the, you know, the people that evaded the draft in the context of the Vietnam War. But the more people are upset about a pardon because they perceive that certain people were treated differently than others, the more there's going to be a threat to the rule of law.
2: Sai Krishna Prakash, author of The Presidential Pardon. Only people who commit federal crimes, not state crimes, can be pardoned by the president. But legal experts widely agree that to curb abuse of the pardon power would require amending the U.S. Constitution.

0: 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I'm David Freudberg. Studio recording by Noel Flatt. Editorial assistance by Kathy Graham and Ken Rogers. 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

0: How do we wind down on a Sunday night? At GBH, we play out the night with some jazz. 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
2: 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Against the backdrop of the rapidly changing Northeast England, an honest detective and his ambitious young sergeant fight local corruption and solve brutal crimes. 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
0: 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What matters to you?

Jazz at the Movies. The tune is titled Laura on the White Heat recording label. That's Bill Cunliffe on piano, wonderful saxophonist by the name of Gary Foster on alto saxophone. Jack Sheldon's helping out on trumpet as well. Laura to start things off at GPH Music. It's 9:05 and good evening to you. This is Al Davis. Thanks for spending your Sunday night with us. We have some wonderful music to share with you here at 89.7 and to kind of get you to sit back and relax and enjoy the music. We got some new things to share with you, some old favorites as well here at 89.7. So let's continue with Joe Farnsworth this time around to start things off. And What Direction Are You Headed is the name of his release. Kurt Rosenwinkel's helping out too, Robert Hurst and others. Someday We'll All Be Free, a Donny Hathaway composition to get us started on this Sunday night. This is 89.7 GPH Music. I'm Al Davis.

0: Hi, this is Steve Inskeep. When you roll out of bed, bleary-eyed and groggy, if you're like me, the first thing on your mind is getting something to wake you up. 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

finest hour with saxophonist Cannonball Adderley. It's called Fallen Feathers with his brother Nat Adderley on cornet. J.J. Johnson's helping out too on trombone with Jerome Bridgeson on tenor. Cecil Payne is helping on baritone. John Williams on piano. Paul Chambers is the bassist. Max Roach is on drums. The arranger, well, it was Quincy Jones, recorded back August 5th, 1955. Cannonball Adderley, Fallen Feathers, here at 897 GPH Music. We got a chance to hear from Cassandra Wilson from her lovely release. We heard the composition entitled Wouldn't It Be Lovely. She's in good company, too, with Jason Moran on piano, Lonnie Plaxico, and Reginald Veal, and Herlene Riley, and other folks are part of this, too. Nicely done. Cassandra Wilson, lovely, here at GPH Music. And we started things off with Joe Fahn's

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Have a Nice Day with the Count Basie Orchestra here at 89.7. He calls that one Small Talk, the Basie Orchestra. Have a Nice Day. Hope you enjoy that. Nice rhythm to it. Nice. Well, it's the Basie Orchestra. How can you go wrong, huh? Have a Nice Day, Count Basie here at 89.7 GBH Music. And Tommy Moliner from his most recent release, Solitary Moon. And we heard the composition called Sandy Samba, written by Tommy. Tommy plays piano along with Clark Sumner on bass, Jeff Bradfield on reeds and flutes, and Art Davis on trumpet and flugelhorn, and Phil Grattan on drums. Very nicely done by Tom Moliner in his Solitary Moon. Well, we always try to introduce new artists and especially upcoming jazz artists and the future of jazz, actually. The sounds of April and Randall. That's vocalist April Mae Webb and Randall Haywood, who plays trumpet, does some vocal work too. And this is their most recent release. It's called Dishes Ain't Clean. I Spent It With You is the name of the composition we will listen to from this new young artist. And I hope you enjoyed their music. We'll probably revisit their music on the jazz here at GBH Music. Dishes Ain't Clean, Sounds of April and Randall, a new release here at GBH 89.7. And speaking of new recordings, here's Dawn LaBeth. I get ideas from Dawn. And she calls Please Be Kind. Nicely done. I like this. Reminds me, you know, just has a nice rhythm, nice groove to it. Brings you back to the 50s, actually. I Get Ideas from Dawn LaBeth, her most recent release. And we started things off with John Beasley with the SWR Big Band, his Invisible Piano recording. And Skip Scarborough's composition is called Can't Hide Love. We're also more familiar with Earth, Wind, and Fire recording this release as well. Also, Common McRae. So, John Beasley, SWR, and the SWR Big Band Invisible Piano is his most recent recording here at GBH Music. Well, it's 9:56. Al Davis with you. Thanks for spending your Sunday nights with us. And it's partly cloudy outside, a little humid, with some passing showers rolling through. Temperatures around 65 degrees. But tomorrow, temperatures mostly around high of 75 degrees. Currently, it's 68 degrees. Well, let's continue with the music. This time, here's a new, a reissue, actually, from Oscar Peterson. It's from Around the World. Let's take a listen. It'll take us up to the 10 o'clock hour. Oscar Peterson, here at 89.7 FM. Thank you.

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0: Hi, this is Steve Inske. When you roll out of bed, bleary-eyed and groggy, if you're like me, the first thing on your mind is getting something to wake you up. 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

Well, I thought we'd stretch out a little bit here at GBH Music. Hope you enjoyed that last set. Like I've been playing music for the last half hour here at 89.7. But we just got a chance to listen to Bobby McFerrin from his Beyond Words release. We heard the composition from this recording called Fertile Field. Bobby, of course, doing the vocal work, Bobby McFerrin. Chick Corea is the pianist on this recording, along with Richard Bonner on bass and Omar Hakim on drums. Fertile Field from Bobby McFerrin, Beyond Words, 89.7 GBH Music. Hope you enjoyed that. And speaking of vocalists, we got a chance to hear from Jane Monheit. It's a self-titled release. We heard the composition called Young and Foolish from the vocalist Jane Monheit. Nicely done. Hope you enjoyed that as well. And Ben Wolf has a new release out. It's called Anytime After Now, with Joel Ross and Sullivan Fortner, Chris Lewis and Aaron Kimball on this recording. The composition, well, is entitled Green. Nicely done by Ben Wolf, who's 89.7. And Sullivan Fortner, well, he has a new one out with his with Tyrone Allen second and Kayvon Gordon on this release. It's a brand new one. Again, the future of jazz here at 89.7. Leave that in there. That's the name. I got it right. Leave that in there. That's the most recent recording. And we heard a composition called Number 3. Let me get that right again. Leave that in there. Nicely done here at 89.7. And a classic from Stanley Turrentine. And that was called Salt Song. We heard the title track from that with nice string arrangement. Of course, Ron Carter on bass and others are part of that recording from the late saxophone, better known as Mr. T. But we call him Stanley Turrentine here at 89.7 GBH Music. 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

2 as we continue with more new music to share with you on this Sunday night. This time around is local talent. It's Terry Lynn Carrington. She has a new recording out, Social Science, Crypt the Night Fantastic. 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It's entitled Step Song on 89.7 FM.

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the background is music from vocalist Cassandra Wilson, taken from the recording called Thunderbird. It's called It Would Be So Easy, from the late vocalist and guitarist Cassandra Wilson here at 89.7. Jimbo Ross has a new recording out. It's called Beyond the Groove. And we heard the tune from this called Whisper, not from the violinist. His name is Jimbo Ross. And a classic from Charles Tolliver, one of my favorite trumpet players, with Gary Bartz and Herbie Hancock, Ron Carter, and Joe Chambers. It's called Earl's World, from the great trumpeter Charles Tolliver, a reissue here at GBH Music. And we started our set off with a new release from drummer Terry Lynn Carrington, from a Social Science release, and we heard the composition called Step Song. Terry Lynn Carrington, 89.7. I'm Al Davis. We're going to take a short break. We have another hour together, and on the other side of the break, we'll come back with some music from vocalist Tony Bennett on 89.7 FM.

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2: 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Against the backdrop of the rapidly changing Northeast England, an honest detective and his ambitious young sergeant fight local corruption and solve brutal crimes. 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

0: Hi, this is Steve Inskeep. When you roll out of bed, bleary-eyed and groggy, if you're like me, the first thing on your mind is getting something to wake you up. 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
4: 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Thanks for spending your Sunday night with us here to 89.7. Well, just a wonderful composition we've just listened to. Saxophonist Greg Abate and his quartet In the Moment on the Summit recording label. Nicely done. We heard the tune Into Somewhere. Greg, of course, playing a soprano saxophone. He also plays a alto tenor and flute. Bill O'Connell's helping out on piano, Harvey S. and on bass, and Steve Johns on drums. They make up the rhythm section on this recording. All the songs are composed by the saxophonist Greg Abate and his quartet. His most recent release, In the Moment, on the Summit recording label. We enjoyed that. And Rich Wiley, it is Laid Back Volume 1 from Rich, and he calls this one Relax and Take It Easy. That's on the Baptism recording label from Rich Wiley and his band. And speaking of local talent, we got a chance to hear from vocalist Donna Byrne and her group, All the Lonely People. And we heard the composition entitled Evening. Of course, Donna doing the vocal work with Jim Gwynn on drums, Tim Reyes helping out on piano, and Marshall Wood on bass. And speaking of Donna Byrne, should be performing live at the Sahara Club the 17th of September. That's located at 80 Oak Street in Methuen, Massachusetts. And she'll have Tim Ray and Marsha Woodher and Marty Richards will be make up the rhythm section. And of course, Donna Byrne doing the vocal work. So if you enjoyed what we played here, you can see more of that live at the Sahara Club up in Methuen, Massachusetts. It's located at 88 Oak Street in Methuen. Donna Byrne live. Hope you enjoy. Hope you go out and support live music. And the great Tony Bennett, The Art of Romance from Tony here at 89.7. Hope you enjoyed that. It's your GBH music. It's called Little Did I Dream. In that last set, well, I forgot to mention a couple of artists like Boney James with his composition titled Touch. John Clemmer recorded that many, many years ago back in the 70s. And Boney James follows up with that with his rendition of it as well. Send One Your Love was taken from that release from saxophonist Boney James, who's also working his way into the Boston area. And John Coltrane was in part of the mix, too. We got a chance to hear Green Sleeves from John, celebrating this part of that 100-year centennial year of John Coltrane here at 89.7. Okay, well, we've been playing a lot of local artists. We'll have one more to add to the list, too, as well. This just arrived in the station. Her name is Joan Watson Jones, and her most recording is called Love Sings. And we'll listen to the title track from this from the artist, the vocalist, Joan Watson Jones. Let's take a listen to your GBH music. Joan Watson Jones.
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people make the world go round. A Thomas Bell production, done nicely by this fabulous band. I'm talking about Milt Jackson and on vibraphone, Herbie Hancock is the pianist, along with Ron Carter on bass, Billy Cobham on drums, and of course Freddie Hubbard on trumpet. This was taken from the release called Sunflower, back in 1972 of December. People Make the World Go Round, produced by Cree Taylor. I don't know if you remember when this was released on a LP, and the cover is absolutely fabulous. Sunflower, GBH Music. And Tony Gray in this Nostalgia with featuring Bob James. It's called Let It Happen. It's a new recording here at GBH Music. Bob James and Tony Gray together. Let It Happen. And we started off with some local talent from vocalist Joan Watson Jones from her Love Sings release. And we heard the title track from this recording. Joan has been performing in the New England area for many, many years. She has her own radio show as well. And she has her partner in crime and wonderful pianist by the name of Frank Wilkins. They've been together for many years. What a team, huh? Love Sings with vocalist Joan Watson Jones here at GBH Music. Well, it's 11:48. Al Davis with you. Thanks for spending your Sunday night with us. Belinda Robinson will be back with you next Friday night, starting at 9 o'clock. We got a chance to sneak in a few more tunes. Let's get started with Amber Weeks this time around, dedicated to Oscar Brown Jr., to Oscar with Love, Strong Man on 89.7 FM.

In the background is music from pianist Bill Evans at the BBC with Chuck Israel and Larry Buckner. My Foolish Heart from pianist Bill Evans. And we got a chance to hear from Amber Weeks and her two Oscar with Love, and she calls it What a Strong Man, featuring Paul Jackson. Vocalist Amber Weeks, the songs and music of Oscar Brown Jr. Well, it's 11:56, we're about to wrap things up. 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And we're on Instagram too at jazzgbh. 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And download the new GBH News app. You can take us on the go and stream previous jazz shows on demand in the show and podcast section. Some good weather coming our way tomorrow. Temperature around 70 degrees. Kind of a cool day today, but a little, what can I say? It was muggy, but it was doable. Nice to stay home and relax and get caught up on things. Tomorrow's an outdoor day, so sunny all day. Temperature's around 70 degrees. I'm Al Davis. Thanks for spending Sunday night with us. Belinda Robson will be back with you next Friday night starting at 9 o'clock. Take care of yourself. Be safe. Be good to yourself. And I'll talk with you a little bit later. This is GBH Music. BBC is up next. I'm sorry. PRX is up next.

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6: I'm Jana Levin.
7: And I'm Steve Strogatz.
6: And this is The Joy of Why, a podcast from Quanta Magazine exploring some of the biggest unanswered questions in math and science today. Hey, Steve.
7: Hi, Jana.
6: We have a small little topic today, depending on how you look at it. Little in that we're looking back when the universe was maybe very small. Not so small in terms of profundity. We're going to be talking about the origin of the universe.
7: Okay. Small topic, I see.
6: Yes, just that little topic. And it's interesting because there's kind of a leaning in this conversation towards why. Why did the universe begin? Or why is it the way it is? And that's actually, even though our title is The Joy of Why, not usually how people approach the Big Bang by asking why.
7: I don't even understand the question yet. This sounds interesting.
6: Well, I have this friend, Thomas Hertog, who I first met when he was this very young scientist just starting his studies in Cambridge. And he began working with Stephen Hawking on the big questions. Can you imagine being thrown in? And they worked together through a lot of different phases of Stephen's life and well-being.
7: Uh-huh.
6: And they began asking questions in a slightly different way.
7: Uh-huh.
6: Not just how did the universe begin, but was it tuned for life? And how might these physical laws account for the emergence of life?
7: You're not going in an anthropic principle direction, are you?
6: Well, as I understand it, Stephen was horrified by the multiverse, by this sort of anthropic approach.
7: Uh-huh.
6: And yet he couldn't deny that there was something there. And so no, they're not exactly going to be anthropic, which would kind of say, from this God's eye view, all of these universes happen. It's just a matter of which one we land in.
7: Yeah, yeah.
6: Right? In a way, Hawking was rejecting that.
7: Okay.
6: And I think almost in another extreme to ask about the origin of the universe specifically from our point of view, with the observer nested in the question.
7: Okay. It almost reminds me of Descartes, like the one thing you can rely on is I think, therefore I am. So in this case, we are here observing the universe. We know at least that.
6: Yeah, we know we're here. You know, in the multiverse thinking, everything that can happen happens. And you're just sort of saying, well, I guess I'm just in the one that was viable for life. This is a little different. It's more a kind of Darwinian approach. We are in a tree of life, and this is our specific tree. Maybe it makes more sense to follow our tree backward and then begin to look at the origin of the universe from the series of steps, selections that led to the life that we live on this viable planet. But it gets pretty challenging as we go into it. And the book that he wrote on this was On the Origin of Time, Stephen Hawking's Final Theory, with a reference as though on the origin of species. So it really is something they pursued for a very long time. But I guess I'm wondering, I know we call this The Joy of Why, but what you think of framing a why question with something like, the Big Bang.
7: You'd think, of course, I'm in favor of it since we're on this show.
6: Right.
7: But it really runs counter to the way we're brought up in science,
6: mm-hmm.
7: right? These teleological questions, as they're sometimes disparagingly referred to, like that harkens back to Aristotle and all. You're not supposed to ask the why question, especially about inanimate things. Like there may be some justification for living things that they do have. Even if not a purpose, natural selection gives a feeling of why.
6: Mm-hmm.
7: But with matter and the universe and energy and space-time, it's hard to even understand what why could mean.
6: Yeah. Actually, it's interesting that you say that because when they start to run the movie back to the very beginning, they begin to see that physics itself, as the argument begins to disintegrate, space and time become harder and harder to distinguish from each other. In some sense, maybe time itself becomes a concept we can no longer really rely on. And he says there's a kind of epistemic horizon,
7: mm-hmm.
6: right, where quantum mechanics becomes so dominant in dictating the behavior of the physical world that what we typically understand as physical laws themselves don't even apply.
7: Nice. Interesting.
6: And so
7: wild.
6: He's sort of saying, you know what? That why question dissolves with it.
7: Ooh.
6: Yeah.
7: Okay.
6: I don't know if I'm doing him justice. So maybe we should turn this to Thomas himself. Here's professor of theoretical physics at Belgium's University of Leuven, Thomas Hertog. Welcome to The Joy of Why, Thomas. We're so pleased to have you on the show. We haven't spoken in a while.
8: Thank you, Jenna.
6: When we first met, you were a PhD student and you were just meeting Stephen Hawking, but he was already a celebrity. What was that experience like?
8: Well, it took a little while to get over the encounter with such a celebrity, but my first encounter was, to my own surprise, some sort of homecoming for me. Because as a young boy, I had been very much interested in big philosophical questions, and I happened to be good at maths. I must say I never quite met a physicist like Stephen, who was essentially guided by huge age-old questions, and at the same time trying to understand these questions using solid scientific reasoning. So it was a remarkable encounter, and it sort of changed my life.
6: So over the next 20 years, you're working together really until the end of his life.
8: On and off, yeah.
6: Probably the day you met him. He was already struggling to communicate with interfaces and various halting methods. But in the end, it came down to you bracing yourself within his field of view and interpreting his facial expressions. Can you describe that in the final years?
8: Right. There was a big change. In the 90s, he had his computer. He was speaking fluently, typing out sentences. And that's what I think in the end kept us going. The fact that we had the opportunity in the late 90s, early 2000s to build up a common intuition, shared calculations, shared work. And I must admit that at several occasions, I thought this is it. It's almost impossible to work with him later in the last 5-6 years of his life. But then you discover to your surprise that theoretical physics is a really social affair. And that when you have a close collaborator for many years, you do develop a shared intuition. And that's what then kicks in. And these are wonderful collaborations. So indeed, we developed a truly bizarre mix of verbal and nonverbal and other creative ways of communicating.
6: Now, were you coming straight from Belgium when you came to Cambridge?
8: Yes.
6: What made you decide to come to Cambridge, to leave home?
8: The complete lack of any serious cosmology at the time in Belgium, which was too bad, really, because in the 1930s and 40s, there was a small but wonderful cosmology community in Belgium, led or inspired by these pioneering works of Georges Lemaître, this Belgian priest astronomer who came up with the idea of a Big Bang. But that all died out by the time I grew up. And someone told me, well, if you're interested in cosmology, you should go to Cambridge. So it was known at the time as a mecca for cosmology, I would say.
6: So you were already interested in these big questions. You come to Cambridge to immerse yourself. Yeah. What drew you to ask questions that seem so outside the scope of human reach?
8: I'm really not sure, but I did start out studying physics, being already interested in those philosophical questions. You see, in Belgium, we have an extremely old-fashioned educational system and we learn ancient Greek. So in high school, we read Plato and all these guys in their original texts. I really enjoyed this. And then the combination, I guess, with my interests in playing with mathematics led me to theoretical physics. And eventually I met Stephen, who happened to have a very similar approach to physics. To me, Stephen was really someone who stuck to the scientific method, who stuck fairly close to theories. And of course, this was also the late 90s. So this was a period in cosmology in which the multiverse was very famous. It led to lots of paradoxes. So there was something to figure out that was clear. There was all sort of bizarre things going on. And there were lots of observations in cosmology that were beginning to support the idea of inflation, dark energy, and so forth. So it was this whole context, I think, which conspired with my sort of intuitive interests in big philosophical questions and maths. It just happened, Jana.
6: It happens to the best of us, Thomas.
8: I think so, yeah.
6: So I want to ask about this epigraph in your book, "The Question of Origin Hides the Origin of the Question." I believe that's from a Belgian poet.
8: Well, I had to have some Belgian touch to my writings. François Jacquemin is the poet's name.
6: How do you reflect on that epigraph now?
8: So I came across his poetry while I was in the final stages of writing my book. And it summarizes in one sentence my entire story, including indeed from the naive idea that we might want to understand the question of the origin based on prior truths, on transcendental, mathematical, Platonic, unchanging laws. And that's also how my work with Hawking started out, right? I mean, many times in physics, we were driven to this paradigm shift, to turning cosmology inside out by necessity, because the rest didn't work. So then the second part of the quote, "the question of the origin hides the origin of the question," is for me really a way of saying that our human condition as observers within this universe should be somehow integrated. There should be a place for this within our mathematical framework. Traditionally in physics and in cosmology, we try to come up with causal prior explanations of things. This state of affairs leads to the following. That's causality, that's dynamics. It's all built into the framework we use. But one might wonder that with the discovery of the Big Bang, the origin of time, we might wonder whether we haven't discovered something that does not quite have a cause. So whether we should be looking, like we do in the rest of physics, for some sort of prior explanation, or whether the Big Bang is something we can only understand retrospectively from our position as observers within an old universe. So that's the kind of provocative question I asked at the start of my book. And frankly, it's the kind of question that was with Stephen and me for many years on the background, right?
6: You describe in the preface of your book that the universe emerged in some sense from a violent birth, as though it knew it was destined to be our home. And you said some of the first words that Stephen ever said to you was, "the universe we observe appears designed." Are you saying you're uncomfortable with the fact that it seems to be so finely tuned for our home?
8: Yeah, I do not believe, and Stephen certainly did not believe, that there was an actual designer or a god behind this whole thing. He would rather keep religion out of the physics of the Big Bang. But then on the other hand, the laws of physics as we know them seem mysteriously fit for life. They seem fine-tuned. It's as if the universe was destined to bring forth life at some point. So what should we think of this? Is this a mathematical fluke? Are there many Big Bangs? Is this a deep mathematical truth? Did the universe have to be like this? And so that's the kind of thing which was the overarching question behind our collaboration.
6: Well, let me ask you this. When you say the universe seems so finely tuned for life, to most people who are hearing about the universe, it does not seem that way. For instance, it seems to be just us. So here we are. There are, what, hundreds of billions of planets in our Milky Way galaxy alone. We're the only ones.
8: We're sure
6: are here. That doesn't seem very finely tuned for life.
8: Very good point. Down at the level of fundamental physics, down at the level of the particle forces and the composition of the universe, the fact that we have three dimensions of space and all that, it seems to me fine-tuned to bring forth life. Change any of these properties of the laws and quickly you end up with a lifeless universe. But you're absolutely right that it does not mean that the universe is full of advanced life forms. Indeed, it does look like we are pretty rare. The explanation is that in between the ground zero level of physics and the advanced sort of life level, there are many layers of evolution, many improbabilities, many giant steps to take to get there. So on the one hand, these laws seem to be fit for life. On the other hand, we seem to be alone. My perhaps naive reading of that situation is that there's a serious bottleneck. Because if there isn't a bottleneck, in between the laws of physics and, say, our sort of level of complexity, then your observation that we seem to be rare is scary, as people back to Fermi pointed out, because then it would mean that there could be a bottleneck ahead of us, which would almost certainly mean that advanced life forms like us tend to be short-lived.
6: So this idea that if I change the laws of physics, I make the electron a little heavier, or I weaken magnetism relative to gravity, we can extrapolate that those would be lifeless universes. Do you feel very confident about that extrapolation? Are we sure nature wouldn't have found a way?
8: I'm pretty open to the idea there could be other pockets of possible laws of physics that are fit for life. But some of these changes, and they don't need to be even very large, have such drastic implications that you often don't end up with stable atoms or stable solar systems. And once you're in that realm, I'm pretty skeptical some high-level complexity could flourish and emerge. That's my feeling.
6: So how do we go back and understand the beginning? We're looking back 13.8 billion years. How do you do such a thing? Roll back time.
8: Well, that's the advantage of theoretical physics, right?
6: You do it on pen and paper.
8: Exactly. You roll back time using pen and paper. So you start with the laws of physics as we've discovered them here on Earth, and you extrapolate them, and you use Einstein's theory of gravity, which gives us a framework to study the universe as a whole. And you come to the conclusion that if you do extrapolate Einstein's theory of gravity, you run into serious problems early on. In fact, blindly following Einstein's theory of space, time, and gravity, his theory of relativity, would lead you to conclude that the actual beginning, the Big Bang, is a singularity that lies outside science.
6: And by a singularity, you mean infinite energy, infinite curvatures, infinite unpredictability.
8: Right. So Einstein's theory would lead you to think that the Big Bang is somehow the origin of time, and therefore that even your basic notions of causality may not apply in such extreme conditions. But of course, Einstein's theory doesn't tell you then what's going on. That's the whole subject of early universe cosmology, which attempts to combine Einstein's theory with ideas from quantum theory.
6: Even though it's derived from his theory, Einstein did not predict the Big Bang, did he?
8: He did not. We claim this is a Belgian discovery, like beer and French fries. But yeah, curiously, Georges Lemaître was younger than Einstein and became a real expert working with Einstein's theory. But he was also a priest, mathematician, astronomer. He was aware also of the early indications in American observatories that most galaxies were moving away from us. So he was motivated by sort of trying to find an explanation for that. And so he discovered these time-dependent expanding universes as solutions of Einstein's theory, which seemed to him a better match to the observations at the time than Einstein's eternal static universe. But then, of course, comes the real difficulty. Lemaître did exactly what you were alluding to earlier. He used Einstein's equation, turned around time, went backwards, and saw that the whole thing crunched in the beginning. Lemaître referred to the Big Bang as a primeval atom, which was the most vague and bizarre thing, of course. I mean, the atom did not really exist in space and time because it was the origin of space and time. And he thought of it as some sort of epistemic limit. His intuition was that it should not be a place for a creator or a designer. But on the other hand, he was saying we shouldn't really expect this primeval atom to hold in it the entire evolution or the nature of the physical laws. So he was sort of trying to have it both ways. And I think it's a little bit how, in the end, Stevens' theory played out. In a way, Stevens' model, I view a little bit as some sort of geometric realization of Lemaître's idea of a primeval atom.
6: Let's come to that. We're now post-Einstein. It's a shock to Einstein, who wanted an eternal universe, that in fact the universe is expanding, not permanent, not static, even though these are predictions from his own theory. And as you said, you look back in time, you wind the movie backwards, and there was a hot early Big Bang. The universe is expanding out of that early period. But that initial moment, all the way back, is problematic. It does not sit well in our hearts. It didn't sit well in Lemaître's, Einstein's, Hawking's, yours. And so you've returned to this question of going back further and further past the stuff we believe to be true, the hot primordial soup, the expansion in an energetic event, to that initial moment. Tell me, what were some of the other possibilities that were floated to deal with this unsettling initial singularity?
8: It's unsettling because it doesn't fit in any kind of framework for physics we know and love, right? In physics, we come up with laws of dynamics, laws that describe the evolution. That's, of course, problematic when your notion of time breaks down. The prediction of a Big Bang suggests we need a whole different kind of law of physics, which is a law of an initial condition. And of course, that's strange. And so many attempts, rightfully, I think, have been made to try to fit the idea of a Big Bang into our standard way of doing physics. And therefore, then you're quickly led to the idea, well, maybe there was some sort of evolution prior to the Big Bang. Maybe Einstein's singularity isn't the end of the world, and maybe you can evolve through it backwards into some pre-Big Bang era. Or maybe the universe is much larger than we believe. Maybe there is some sort of giant space with many universes in it. That's the idea of a multiverse.
6: So in the multiverse, our Big Bang isn't exactly a singularity. It's like a plume off of a larger space-time.
8: Right, right. Like an explosion inside a bigger space. I tend to be skeptical about any pre-Big Bang era. I've been inclined to take the origin of time seriously, in part, of course, influenced by Stevens' intuition. The multiverse is a different thing.
6: Yeah, didn't he say the multiverse was outrageous?
8: Yes.
6: And didn't you?
8: Yes.
6: And you said in that spirit that it's important to consider cosmology from a human perspective, rather than relying on this overarching God's eye view.
8: The multiverse is some sort of the supreme version of taking a God's eye view on reality, right? It started with Copernicus on the solar system, or Galileo. It is the big discovery of the scientific revolution 4 centuries ago.
6: So you're citing 2 successful versions of taking the God's eye view.
8: Exactly. And I do think it is successful. The idea that science and mathematics can allow us to take some sort of objective viewpoint onto reality. It's clearly the success story of science, but the question is, are there limits to that view? Because the multiverse is a rather extreme version of this, right? You behave as if you're looking down onto all possible universes from some sort of abstract, mathematical, absolute viewpoint.
6: And what's wrong with that?
8: One thing that goes wrong with that is, from such a distant viewpoint, imagine you have a theory of the multiverse, it does not seem to tell you in which one of these universes you should actually be. Suppose these different universes have different laws of physics. Suppose two of them admit life. Which one should be ours? So it seems to be you've taken yourself so far out that you've created some sort of distance between the universe and your viewpoint. And in many cases, for many questions, this is not important. But the question we were asking about, what makes our universe fit for life? What makes these laws of physics what they are? Well, those are questions that probe the relation between, on the one hand, the laws of physics and the way the universe works, and on the other hand, our perspective.
6: Now, you also quote Stephen as saying, we are not angels who view the universe from the outside. So what is this interplay between reality and observation that you're suggesting?
8: Reality.
6: Mm-hmm. Well, okay, if that's too strong a word, the universe we find ourselves in.
8: Yeah.
6: And the role of the observer, who is in fact a product of the specific cosmos we find ourselves right. in.
8: So if I don't want to start with a reality, with all sorts of universes in it, and then figure out in which one I am, I want to turn this inside out and distill a definite, concrete history based on our observational situation. So in a way, what we were trying to do is to get perspective, so to speak, because as you say, it doesn't need to be a human observer. It could be a photon, right? Without ruining the scientific method, ruining the falsifiability, which we know and love in physics. And so I think the framework of quantum cosmology provides a way to get this perspective in there, to not start with some sort of prior reality in which all stuff exists, but rather reconstruct the history of the universe from within, so to speak. Quantum cosmology allows you to do that, very much like biology allows you to reconstruct a tree of life, starting from our observations of all sorts of species and fossils. I'm advocating that the laws of physics, as we know them in our universe, are themselves the result of an early evolution, a sort of a tree of law, which in the very first stages of the universe took form. And I'm advocating against the idea that there is some sort of grand equation describing all possible universes with all possible physical laws written in stone.
6: So in some sense, instead of suggesting there's a multiverse of possibilities where every option will be tried by nature, you're saying all of that could be happening in the very early universe, and that there's some kind of process of selection to guide the universe that we find ourselves in thereafter?
8: Right, but in a sense, that selection is something which acts retrospectively. We find ourselves in the universe around us, and we try to reconstruct our history. I'm not saying there couldn't have been any other universes, but the big difference is that in the multiverse cosmology, all these universes are somehow thought to be out there, and they play a role in trying to figure out what we should predict. In our framework, all these universes might or might not be out there, but they don't enter into the predictive scheme that we try to develop. Just like there might be life on another planet, but it doesn't interfere with biology on this planet. So I'm trying to advocate a more humble viewpoint, I guess, on cosmology and physics, which is more in line maybe with the way we think about things in biology, and which has the implication that if you go backwards in time, the laws as we know them merge. The different particle forces and particle species lose their specificity. That's this whole idea of unification. It's been tested to some extent. And I guess we've always thought that we would arrive at some sort of rock solid, ultimate mathematical, eternal truth. I guess the crux of the hypothesis that's

0: You're leaning back, contemplating.
1: Man. Yeah, this is really some mind-blowing stuff.
0: Yeah, I don't mean to wake you from your reverie over there.
1: Well, I'm just transfixed by trying to understand, honestly, not so much contemplating as listening.
0: Mm-hmm.
1: Because I, for example, have some points of confusion that maybe you can clear up for me. When I hear reference to an evolutionary picture, it makes me think that different species, so to speak, different laws, different universes, some went extinct and we're left with the one that we're in. But then I also hear him saying that there are many universes that are, he doesn't use this phrase, but like causally decoupled from ours, that they don't interfere with ours. So are they existing at the same time as ours or not? Have they gone out of existence? What is the claim?
0: So let me try. And
1: yeah.
0: I'm not sure if I'm going to be projecting, but I think he would say that's just not the right way to think about it.
1: Okay.
0: You know, one of the things we learn when we're studying the universe is never pretend you can step outside of space-time and look down on it.
1: Mm-hmm.
0: That's so problematic. If you're looking down on it, you're in space-time.
1: Sure.
0: Yeah. Right. So he would say just you shouldn't be thinking that way anymore.
1: Okay.
0: There's no meaning to it. The only meaningful approach is to acknowledge that we are within this one universe. This is it. That's a tree. And by following that tree of life, we get to the origin of life here on Earth. What happened on another planet isn't part of that story, and we shouldn't make it part of that story. To think of every single possible combination that could have led to every single possible kind of animal, kind of plant, kind of kingdom in the living world, and then somehow play some random game, oh, we're just a random, toss the coin in this infinite sea. That's really not how we think. Now, as we go back and back, okay, yeah, these are the laws of physics that we have that are unified, but then we might get to a point where there is no such thing as the laws of physics, and where all of those possibilities are kind of existing there in the same way it might have in the primordial oceans here on Earth. He's sort of trying to suggest that we stop talking about what's out there, quote unquote, in some spatially, causally, temporally disconnected multiverse.
1: Mm-hmm. So, but when we go back that far to the place where things start to dissolve, place, like it's hard to use
0: right?
1: What words to use? Place and time. I'm not even supposed to talk about that language anymore. But I don't know what I'm getting stymied here.
0: Well, no, I think he would say, yes, exactly. You're getting stymied.
1: Yes, grasshopper.
0: Now you're getting it. Because why are we asking questions that are so rooted in a kind of language and reality that ceases to exist back there in the very origin of the universe? So our questions are faulty. And we have to begin to kind of give in to this very quantum nature. And I don't know what happens then, but maybe we should take a breather and head into a break and let Thomas catch us up again. So more from Thomas Hertog in just a minute.

0: We've been speaking with theoretical physicist Thomas Hertog. So when you're going back to thinking about the very early universe, there's no longer this realm that you and I are familiar with where things are behaving according to our intuitions, but rather it's been taken over by this quantum kind of realm. So you're tracing time backwards towards the singularity, but you seem to want to say that as you go back, you actually now have to imagine that you've lost time.
1: Yeah.
0: As a dimension entirely, that the universe isn't three spatial dimensions and one time. You've gone down a dimension.
1: So if you insist on following Einstein's classical relativity and you go back in time, like Lemaître did in the 30s, you hit that singularity. Infinite curvature, breakdown of science. Stevens' idea in the 80s was indeed, but wait a minute. Perhaps before you hit that singularity, quantum uncertainty becomes important even at the level of space and time. And because of this, maybe space and time, two very distinct, clear things in our current universe, maybe they get intermixed.

0: mingled in a way. Maybe an interval in space is sometimes an interval in time. And then I guess the act of genius of Stephen and Jim was, but let's try to model this.
1: This is Jim Hartle.
0: Right, yes. So Hartle and Hawking then said, let's try to model this deep, fundamental, quantum mechanical thing happening in the beginning. All right, how do we model this? Then they took inspiration from earlier work, in part by them and by others in the 70s, which had shown that geometries that are purely spatial, that have no time dimension, give us access to the underlying quantum aspects of space-time. And in the 70s, the discovery was made that black holes radiate, that quantum processes are responsible for this, and that this radiation could be captured by purely spatial geometries. And that was the inspiration to try that out on the Big Bang as well. And so the idea came, let's try to model the origin of time by a purely spatial geometry, which has no time built in. And so you get these very bizarre geometric pictures in which the birth of our universe is very much a purely spatial affair, which then gradually morphs in a geometry in which a clear time dimension gradually emerges. And so that was the birth of their model. But I think the intuitive understanding of this strange geometry is the idea that when we go back far into the Big Bang, even space and time lose their meaning and get intermingled and quantum uncertainty takes over. So you might wonder, in a way, where are all these other universes in the multiverse? I think Stephen's theory is saying they're lost in total uncertainty. They may or may not exist, but from our perspective as observers in this universe, we cannot know. And that's the crucial difference between our cosmology and the one from a God's eye view that we discussed earlier.
1: So in a way, this philosophical shift, this paradigm shift, stops you from asking silly questions about the probability of us existing in an infinite multiverse.
0: Exactly. It stops you from wanting to know too much.
1: It imparts some humility. Now, you're describing these brilliant ideas from Jim Hartle and Hawking back in the 70s, but your final theory that you worked on with Stephen is new, and it's based in newer ideas like the holographic principle. Can you explain how you've sort of revised these very early universe stories by using a holographic principle for time?
0: There are two reasons why the old theory of Jim and Stephen failed. The first reason is the one we discussed. Jim and Stephen in the 80s did not quite take this sort of observer's viewpoint from within. I think they thought of their model really as a model of creation, as some sort of pre-existing transcendent law, and this is how it's going to be. So that was a shift. A thoroughly quantum interpretation of that model puts you as observer inside and makes you work backwards in time. But then around 2010, the criticism was, but this is a choice. Surely I can come up with a better theory that gives me this a priori explanation. We started to develop that theory further using new ideas from string theory and holography. The observer's viewpoint from within is built in from the start. You can't avoid it. And that left a very strong impression on Stephen. Holography is a new way of thinking about quantum gravity. And as the name suggests, one of the dimensions is truly an emergent dimension. The holographic way of thinking about black holes, for instance, will resemble very much a physical picture of a black hole in which the degrees of freedom are located on the surface. It won't directly speak of the interior of a black hole. The interior of a black hole is an emergent quality, and it goes as far as it goes in this way of thinking.
1: So it's a holography, meaning I have a 2D surface that projects a 3D image.
0: Right.
1: The black hole's 2D surface of its event horizon projects an illusion of an interior in some sense, or of a solid.
0: Right. That's the way holography comes about in theoretical physics today. In attempts to make quantum theory and gravity talk to one another, it has emerged that, yes, they can talk to one another, they can be compatible, but strangely enough, one appears to be the hologram of the other. The quantum description of a black hole or of the universe appears to live in one dimension less. And of course, it's useless in most circumstances, right? Let's be clear on that. If you want to talk to a gravitational wave astronomer, he's going to use Einstein's theory with three dimensions of space and one dimension of time. It's only if you want to know what happens to a really old black hole or in the deep interior of a black hole, you might want to switch to that holographic way of thinking. Same in cosmology. A holographic viewpoint is extremely impractical, except, of course, where the usual thinking in cosmology breaks down at the Big Bang. And strikingly enough, in holographic models of the universe, one of the dimensions pops out. It's the time dimension. And the time dimension has, of course, been the problematic one since Lemaître's discovery of the Big Bang. If we truly want to understand the origin of time, we want to develop the physical framework in which time is not built in a priori. Holography does exactly that. So it's as if your physical reality really simplifies. When you go back to the Big Bang, you lose more and more information encoded in the hologram. And now you begin to see something truly amazing. The Big Bang is going back so far in time that you run out of qubits, you run out of information. And that is resonant with what we were discussing earlier. It's as if quantum uncertainty becomes so large that it washes out anything you might want to know. This observer's perspective within the universe and built into that holographic cosmology seems to carry with it fundamental limitations of what, from this perspective, we can know.
1: So we shouldn't even ask what happened before the Big Bang.
0: No, it's stronger than that. I would say that the question itself disappears because this holographic cosmology seems to build in limitations to the questions that are posed. It might not be satisfying, but it does resolve some of the multiverse paradoxes. It's a little bit like in biology, right? I mean, what laws of biology are left before the origin of life?
1: Your title actually resides exactly in that tension.
0: Right.
1: You have on one side a very specific reference, I believe, to Darwin's Origin of the Species. And on the other side, you're using this very abstract quantum space-time thinking. How did biology come to you as a way to rethink these ideas, to talk about this in terms of a Darwinian style evolution or a pressure and selection?
0: Well, that's a good question. I discussed this Darwinian analogy a few times with Stephen, but as you can imagine, after dinner. Right? Because in our technical work on this stuff, that sort of broader, semi-philosophical discussion is present, but in the background. Whereas if you try to put the big picture together when you're writing a book, you feel quickly that those broader considerations become more important. Because of course, the mechanism of variation and selection in the early universe is completely different than what we are familiar with from biology. But there's an element of chance and there's an element of necessity operating in these earlier stages as well. These are elements that we are familiar with from quantum dynamics. And then, of course, when it comes to the more epistemic implications of this theory, namely that the laws themselves, when you go back to the Big Bang, evaporate and disappear, then of course you come very close to the sort of deeper implications of Darwinism in biology. In a sense, I think I'm trying to advocate that we shouldn't think of what we call fundamental laws of physics and laws of biology as ontologically completely opposite to one another.
1: And of course, Stephen's resting place is between Darwin and Newton.
0: That's right. Well, his ashes are buried in Westminster Abbey in London and are indeed in between the graves of Newton and of Darwin. So somehow it seems to me that indeed our hypothesis is the beginning of some sort of marriage between Darwin's fundamental idea of evolution, and on the other hand, Newton's great idea that we should be able to atomize the world.
1: Now, if the laws of physics, when you go that far back, cease to be, does that mean that running the movie forward again, that the universe could have been a very different way?
0: I think so, yes. Just like the Tree of Life could have turned out completely different, the Tree of Laws of physics could have turned out to be completely different.
1: And not necessarily hospitable to us.
0: Right. I guess I'm saying also that a law of the origin is also the origin of law. That's, I think, the thing which was confusing. A true initial condition of the origin of time. I think that's what we're beginning to understand. And where holography provides, in my view, much more intuition and knowledge.
1: So it saves us from asking the wrong questions.
0: Well, exactly. In a way, that's been the challenge for almost a century, right? What's the right question? There's stuff I believe we cannot know as observers within this universe. And yet, it does not mean that science breaks down. I think it's a refinement of what are the limits of science, and the beauty of quantum theory is that it sort of tells us what can be asked and what can be known and what cannot be known. So it's a beautiful story.
1: You're not necessarily following where Lemaître had with religion, but rather you're saying the science itself is removing this as a viable question.
0: Exactly. It carries the limits of what can be known within its own self-consistent mathematical framework.
1: Now, is this unsettling to you that there might be, in some fundamental sense, a limit to knowledge?
0: Yeah, that's a very good question. As a young kid, yeah, you would roll into this field thinking, well, we're going to figure out the theory of everything. And I think you're right that I'm coming to the conclusion that the theory of everything may not be what we thought it was going to be. But you gain something else. You gain some sort of deeper understanding, and there are other things you can predict. It indeed might not give us final ultimate answers, but it's a framework that lets us understand better and better the unity in nature. It's a bit of an epistemic shift, and I haven't really fully thought this through, but I feel that, okay, giving up on one thing, giving up on ultimate answers may open the door for fruitful discoveries of another kind.
1: Are you still loving what you're doing, even in the face of that really quite confounding possibility of unknowability?
0: Yes, because I somehow find it an exciting shift. I guess I've always been a little worried or skeptical about truths that would be purely mathematical, independent of our perspective on the universe. Interestingly, I asked the same question that you just asked to Stephen. And he responded saying, look, it was all well to try to look for a final theory, but suppose we had a final answer, we would stagnate. Whereas now, in this evolutionary picture, we will always have stuff to figure out in a way. It feels right to me to have deep down the human condition be somewhere in there, in our cosmology, in ways yet, of course, to be discovered and made precise. So yes, I'm not depressed over here in Belgium.
1: You're not despairing.
0: No, I'm okay. I'm okay.
1: Beautiful, Thomas. Such a pleasure to have you on the show. I so appreciate you taking the time.
0: Thank you. Thank you so much. It was wonderful. Thank you.
2: Well, it sounded to me like the question was being changed from what can we know to a question like how can we know that there are limits to what we can know?
3: Mm-hmm.
2: That is a triumph in this framework, is explaining why there are things we can't know. And in some ways, it's thematically very consistent with lessons of the 20th century, like with Gödel and other logicians showing us why there are limits to what logical systems can do.
3: Right.
2: And Heisenberg showing us why there are limits to things we can know simultaneously. Even in chaos theory, a very classical subject in a way, it puts limits on what we can predict in certain types of systems.
3: Mm-hmm.
2: So it feels like that's been the humbling message of the 20th century, that it's an anti-hubris message. There are limits to what human beings can know, and not because of our frailty as people. It's intrinsic to what it is as observers, or maybe just deep in the structure of the universe itself. And so this seems to be a step in that direction, but maybe I'm making it sound like it's all continuous with the trend we've had for 100 years. Mm-hmm. Am I missing something? Is it more radical than that?
1: I don't know if it's more radical than that, but I think if you look at the examples you just gave, they all led to enormous revolutions.
2: Yes.
1: And they led to huge discoveries.
2: That's
1: so
2: right.
1: Heisenberg's uncertainty principle wasn't just like, darn.
2: That's right.
1: We're totally jammed up. It was actually, it led to discoveries.
2: Yes, it did.
1: And now the most widely tested quantum theory, you know, is the most widely tested paradigm in the history of science. So I think what they need is that, right? They need to say, look, the uncertainty or the unknowability actually has a physical consequence.
2: Wouldn't
1: for instance,
2: yeah.
1: Like dovetailing with the ideas of holography would be great, because what does holography says? It says kind of we lose a dimension, that everything can actually be encoded in a lower dimensional space-time. So maybe we really do lose time and it's all holographic, and that could actually lead to a concrete way about talking about the early universe that helps us understand. I think that's the step that is in progress.
2: Okay. You know,
1: maybe
2: good.
1: We should revisit.
2: Good to hear, because I'm sure a lot of people will hear, like, where's the science in this?
1: Right.
2: So it would be nice if we could get something. And of course, they know that too. Thomas and Hawking would have felt that way.
1: Right. And I think that is the deeper connection that they're pursuing. So maybe we're in a moment like a century ago when the ideas were so radical that they really had a hard time before they could have a concrete usable theory, but they do now of quantum mechanics, for instance. So let's check in again in a year, a couple years.
2: Good.
1: 100 maybe.
2: What's time anyway?
1: Yeah, I don't know. I'll see you soon.
2: Very good. See you soon. If you're enjoying The Joy of Why and you're not already subscribed, hit the subscribe or follow button where you're listening. You can also leave a review for the show. It helps people find this podcast. 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
3: 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The episode art is by Peter Greenwood, and our logo is by Jackie King and Christina Armitage. Special thanks to the Columbia Journalism School and the Cornell Broadcast Studios. I'm your host, Jana Levin. 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
4: And back to the show. My name's George Clooney, and I'd like to say hello, hello, hello, hello. I love you, you love me.
5: Let's start with the beat.
6: This is Little Red Rooster by Howlin' Wolf. Malim is playing me a recording because he has something to say about the blues. He knows that the blues have roots in black music, but he thinks there's something more here. It's deep in the fabric of the song, something that dates back hundreds of years. Malim says that elements of African and Native music mixed and formed the blues.
5: Listen to the melodic structure, and you're not hearing anything African, and you're not hearing anything European. You're hearing Choctaw. A lot of what we consider blues and rock and roll actually came out of Native music.
6: Malim is part of a growing number of people who are talking about Native influence in the blues. Even the Smithsonian had an event about it recently. This song is from 1928. It's called Indian Tom Tom by Big Chief Henry's Indian String Band. More scholars are noticing how this blues melody seems to fit on top of this Native American chant, how the beat of the blues is like the drumming at a powwow. Maleem is 48 years old. He's part African American, part Native American. He's got long, graying dreads and often wears beadwork from his tribe, the Wampanoag, around his neck. He grew up listening to blues greats, Muddy Waters, Willie Dixon, B.B. King, and he started to play when he was 10.
5: I played viola, cello, violin.
6: But it wasn't until one night in college that Maleem started to see himself in the music.
5: Clavinet,
6: a Native American musician was playing at a show in Boston. His name was Mixashon, meaning messenger. Mixashon started his set with a Native chant.
5: And then he suddenly starts going into singing Maybelline by Chuck Berry. And I'm like, what? And he's going back and forth between the Native style and rock and roll lyrics. And afterward, I'm like, what was that? And he's like, well, man, it's all the same music.
6: So after he heard Mixashon, he went home and started to explore this idea. Decades ago, though, it wasn't something a lot of people were talking about. But that didn't stop him.
5: I started listening to every recording I could get my hands on of Native drums, Native groups out of the South in particular, and then listening to it against all the legends of blues and realizing, yeah, that melody. Is very little different from.
6: This is personal from Waleem. He says he's just like the blues, part Native, part Black.
5: There are a lot of people who are mixed Black and Native. There are a number of people who are ashamed of that mix on either side.
6: There may be more talk about mixed identity, but from Waleem's point of view, it's still a little taboo.
5: You have a lot of members of the tribe who don't want to make that acknowledgement and were troubled that I did. When I did my hair in locks, there was actually a grumbling among some of the elders to remove me from the tribal role because I locked my hair.
6: Growing up was even more complicated for Waleem because he moved back and forth between Mashpee and the Bronx.
5: I ended up being, I guess, a little too Mashpee for New York and a little too New York for Mashpee.
6: It's in the making of music that Maleem says he's embracing who he is and what he believes.
5: It's impossible to create art that is not reflective of your condition, even if you're trying to pretend that your condition doesn't exist. At the end of the day, music is about spirit and is about freedom of spirit.
6: It's Saturday night. Maleem is about to jam with his band, the Groovalados, at a jazz and blues club in Marion. The club is like a second living room for him, a place for him to experiment with his music. Waleem's performing a song from his new album. For him, the coming together of Black and Native is at the core of the song. There isn't much of a crowd, only a handful of regulars sitting by the bar. But his long dreads are flying as he plays, and there's a huge grin on his face. This is when he's fully himself. For WCAI, I'm Abby Madan.
7: One morning I heard the people on the news talking about a football game that they called the Super Bowl that had been played the day before. I called my friend Julian and asked him if he'd watched it, and he said he had. When I asked him what happened, I was not surprised to hear him say that he fell asleep. This is good. What else is television for? I'm Robert Skoglund in Tents Harbor, Maine.

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3: Against the backdrop of the rapidly changing Northeast England, an honest detective and his ambitious young sergeant fight local corruption and solve brutal crimes. 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

0: Across the world, some 800 million people live within 60 miles of a volcano. If I were them, I would definitely want something like a volcano forecast, for scientists to study my volcano and tell me when it's about to erupt. But as it turns out, forecasting an eruption is more of an educated guess than a science. Why is that, and what is holding volcanologists back? Welcome to the Quanta Podcast. I'm Hannah Waters, an editor at Quanta Magazine. With a few exceptions, volcanoes are unpredictable. Surprisingly few are actively or intensively monitored. That means that scientists can't make the kinds of predictions about volcanic activity that we might take for granted in our daily weather report, like when an eruption will happen, what kind of eruption it might be, or how the eruption will evolve over time. But with more study and the development of a universal theory of the physics of volcanoes, such forecasts may be possible in the future. To learn more about this, we've invited Robin George Andrews onto the show. Robin is a professionally trained volcanologist who now writes a lot about volcanoes, including the recent Quanta story, "Will we ever be able to forecast volcanic eruptions like weather?" Robin, welcome to the show.
1: Hey, thanks for having me.
0: So what's the big idea of the story that you worked on?
1: Yeah, so it's a really fascinating idea that's been with me ever since I was an undergrad at university and maybe even before that. And it's that, can we forecast volcanic eruptions in the way we forecast the weather? Now, a lot of people might complain that weather forecasts are often inaccurate and things like that, but they're more accurate than people give credit for. And it's a hard thing to do. And this is with stuff like the atmosphere you can measure all the time. So can we say, for example, that next week, volcano X has an 80% chance of erupting in this way? I mean, that's the big ambition, really. And it's a tough ask, I think.
0: Why is it a tough ask?
1: For one thing, magma mostly spends its time underground, which doesn't mean we can't study it. You can indirectly study it, but no one can directly see what's going on there. You can't just go 10 miles underground and take a sample of it, at least not yet. Whereas the weather and the atmosphere is something, even though it's very complicated, you can see these fluids moving about all the time. So just getting at the stuff that you want to forecast is difficult. But also, volcanoes, they may abide by the same law of physics, but as someone once told me, they're a bit like cats. They're all idiosyncratic in their own ways. No two are alike. They all have similar things in common, but you can't just take what you learn at one volcano and apply it to another. And the third thing, I guess, is they're surprisingly sneaky. There is no clear red alert. This is what a volcano is going to do before it erupts. Some stay quiet for centuries and suddenly explode, and some are noisy all the time and then ramp up their activity. So they are quite tricky beasts. They're very mercurial things.
0: So these tricky beasts, they must have some things in common with each other. So what kind of the fundamental properties of a volcano?
1: So a volcano is the Earth's way, or any planet's way really, of letting off steam. There's a lot of hot stuff in the middle of the planet, to put it crudely. I mean, there's radioactive matter that decays and melts things with its heat, and there's the heat left over from the planet's fiery formation. All that heat's got to go somewhere, and that generally takes place in the form of magma, which is molten rock underground. And eventually that's got to erupt to the surface, and there's kind of two ways you do that. You either do it in that Hawaiian oozy lava flowy kind of way, or you basically blow something up and it comes out as ash and pumice and rock and all lots of nasty things you don't want on your head, basically. And sometimes volcanoes can transition between the two. But yeah, volcanoes are like the exhaust ports of the planet. So it's good to know when they're going to explode, I think.
0: So does every volcano have a magma pocket under it?
1: Yeah, I mean, there are some that might just have weird tendrils that come up from depth, where it's not like one single body of magma is just sitting there. And there's increasing evidence that loads of volcanoes have nests of magma chambers, or they have labyrinths of magma swirling in and out. So it's not really like that textbook image that we're all lied to about. It's really complicated. I mean, some even think that magma chambers aren't even one big whole cavernous thing. It's more like a sponge where you have lots of pores in between where the liquid moves, and then like matrices of crystals and all wild other stuff. But no one's ever seen a magma chamber in real life. So everyone's just trying to interpret the data. So they are complicated, weird things.
0: Yeah, I can't believe we've never seen one in real life. How far deep are they? And what's the closest we can get to seeing one?
1: Well, sometimes they're just a mile or two beneath the surface, which is obviously a little concerning. And sometimes they're 10, 20 miles down. The closest we've ever got to seeing one was when geothermal drillers in Iceland accidentally punctured a magma chamber, which disappointingly did not cause magma to just run up and squirt out of the side. It just sort of melted the drill bit and seized it up. But they are building a rather special laboratory there now to try and actually directly see a magma chamber in real time. I don't know how they're going to do that, but good luck to them.
2: They chose that place because that was where this was accidentally drilled into?
1: Yeah. Yeah. It's like, oh, we've accidentally found a magma chamber. We might as well do something with it.
2: I love that. So now that we've talked about what we know about the magma, how about when it comes to the surface, what causes an eruption? Are there lots of different things that can cause an eruption, or is it pretty predictable?
1: It's all about pressure, really. And everything in the universe wants to equilibrate and have an even keel. You know, if something's warm or high pressured in one thing, it wants to go where it's cold and low pressured. And magma is the same, really. Some magma is just happy, just chilling. It's just very hot rock that is kind of buoyant, but the rock around it is way too tough and it's stuck in its prison forever until it cools down. But if that magma gets hotter, or you inject some gas into it, or say there's a big earthquake and it cracks through the roof of that chamber, well, then there's going to be a prison break, basically. And whether that magma comes out explosively or very, very calmly really depends on, is the magma sticky or is it really runny? Can it trap the gas in there and build up the pressure? How much of there is there? How close are you to the surface? So there's a lot of factors that go into it. And scientists rarely agree on the one thing that caused something. It's just too complicated to be like, well, X happened, so Y eruption took place sort of thing. But it all comes down to fundamentally to pressure, really. You've got high pressure, explosive stuff wanting to get to a low pressure environment, which unfortunately is where the humans live.
2: Yeah, and it seems really hard if you want to predict a volcano, if you just say they're all different, they have nothing in common, all the eruptions happen in different ways. How could you possibly predict one?
1: There are some signs already that scientists can forecast eruptions sort of thing. The distinguishing word forecasting kind of means already a bit like weather, really. No one will say, for example, with 100% certainty that 2 days from now, there'll be a thunderstorm at exactly 3 p.m. with this amount of rain. It's just too precise for too chaotic a system. But forecasting is where you give odds of things and where things seem more or less likely. And there are a few telltale signs. If you monitor a volcano well enough and you know what its normal symphony of earthquakes and convulsions sound like. So earthquakes, when basically rock breaks, and you can get them in a variety of ways. And one way you get them is magma is forcing its way through the crust. So that causes a very specific kind of earthquake. So like, magma is on the move somewhere. The ground changes shape. It might not change shape in a way that's immediately noticeable to us, but satellites and GPS instruments can pick up on millimeters of movement, which can show you where magma's draining away from, where it's going. Magma also tends to have a lot of indigestion, so it burps out gases that are quite noxious when it gets closer to the surface, and scientists know which gases should come out at which pressures, so which depths. So you can combine all this information into trying to forecast when eruptions are happening. And some volcanoes that erupt quite frequently, like those in Iceland, in the Western Peninsula, and like Kilauea in Hawaii, for example, there's one called Stromboli in Italy. If they erupt frequently enough, scientists eventually get enough data to say, well, we don't know why this is happening, but we just know that when the dashboard lights up with these two or three things, there's much more likely to be an eruption in the coming days or even hours, actually. So for certain volcanoes, volcanologists are quite good at predicting at least when an eruption is going to happen and kind of what type.
2: Basically, you have to learn volcano by volcano, what those specific factors are.
1: Exactly. Yeah.
2: Yeah, that does make it very complicated. Does the kind of remote monitoring that you brought up, does that make it easier to forecast? Does it make it more likely that you'll be able to develop predictions for other volcanoes? Or what is standing in the way, maybe is the question.
1: The remote sensing stuff has really helped because it means that even for volcanoes where, for example, they aren't that well monitored, you can do things like measure ground deformation from space and see what's moving. And you often get that much quicker than the GPS things on the ground, which also can be eaten up by lava, which obviously isn't helpful. Really what's standing in the way is just how each volcano is so complicated, and what you actually want to know is all underground. It's all buried treasure we can't really get to. You can look at things after the fact. I've seen volcanologists literally fish lava out of rivers of lava, sometimes with fishing poles, which I don't think is the standard procedure, but anyway, it's normally a shovel. And they use the geochemistry of that lava and see how it's changing over time to be like, well, now we can go back and retroactively say those sensor data that we had can be matched up to this change in chemistry. So that might explain why, like, it suddenly got really gassy or it really got hot or it evolved in something else. But that doesn't really help if you want to forecast anything. That just shows you what happened in the past. So what's standing in the way? It's the inability for scientists to really understand like the physics of what's going on down there. And I don't know about you, but trying to come up with a simulated magma chamber in a lab on a real scale is the sort of stuff that I think only supervillains can do. So it's tricky to even replicate these pressures and temperatures in a lab.
2: Based on your expertise in volcanoes, do you think there is a shared subsurface geophysics that we could use to model and predict volcanoes? Or do you think each one does need to be studied independently?
1: I mean, this is a huge source of contention and debate because there aren't even that many volcanoes that are well studied. I think people think, oh, we've got stuff all over our volcanoes. We monitor them all equally and we know. And it's actually not true. It's good stuff, but it's piecemeal. So I mean, fundamentally, it feels like there has to be. And researchers I speak to, I think everyone says that there must be. If you think about planetary science and things like that, or the science of stars, each star is different, but there's still some broad things that can be used to work out. Is this star going to explode in this way? Is it going to form a black hole? There are limits to things, even with really chaotic systems. And like the fact that we've come such a long way from the idea, not even a century ago, that weather could be numerically predicted and forecast kind of thing. And back then, people were like, that seems crazy. It's impossible. How would you model every cloud and every drop of ocean water and things like that? But that's not even how it works. It's just scientists have found a way to get pockets of information, model those and apply them to larger models. And without knowing where every atom is ever, we're pretty good at forecasting the weather. Certainly within a week, it's very rare that something is completely off. So there must be some underlying physics to volcanic eruptions, especially ones involving pressure and heat. And there are equations that lava flows in this way and it will stop here. And this pyroclastic flow, which is those big Vesuvian columns of ash and dust, we know roughly where those are going to stop and how long they go for. So I think there must be underlying physics. It's just really hard to study it when it's miles underground. The ground is in the way. It's quite annoying.
2: Are there research projects underway that could help access and collect data underground that way to collect the kind of data we would need to forecast volcanoes?
1: Yeah, so there are a few actually. There's a group led by the University of Bristol and the University of East Anglia. What they're doing is they're slathering volcanoes in instruments, loads and loads of seismometers and loads of things that measure gas changes and things like that. And instead of just trying to find signs leading up to eruption, they're trying to record every little twitch and cough and convulsion and movement that the volcanoes do. And these are very active volcanoes. And then what they're going to do, instead of saying, well, there's an eruption now and it is this signal that matches it, they're trying to find causative links rather than just there's a correlation. And to do that, they're actually turning to artificial intelligence. I mean, it's very good at pattern recognition and it's very good at recognizing very small seismic signals and earthquakes that, for example, humans will often miss. It's much more efficient at doing this. I mean, this has been comprehensively proven with earthquakes, tectonic kind of earthquakes around the world. It's been used on volcanoes before, and it reveals whole subterranean networks that people just wouldn't be able to piece together, maybe after decades of trying to individually tie these things together. And they're hoping that by just continuously studying these volcanoes, not just near when they're erupting, but at all times very sensitively and using this machine learning, they'll be able to basically tease the physics out of that, something they can test. They can use computer simulations and some laboratory studies as well to ground this in truth or give it more verisimilitude, just like we know at this temperature, this thing melts. We know at this pressure, this thing explodes. So it's an ongoing process, but that's a really promising endeavor, really. And honestly, everyone always brings up artificial intelligence at this point. No one's saying it's a silver bullet. No one's saying it's going to just magically solve the case, but it just does what very good scientists do to recognize patterns a lot quicker. And that will allow scientists to get on with the even more complicated work of how do we get physical equations out of this and how do we test them? So that's one of the big efforts for sure.
2: Yeah, I think about some of these artificial intelligence approaches, especially in science. You have these vast data sets that it would take 10 PhDs to process all the data. You know, a computer can do it in a lot less time and a lot better. Those seem to be like the really best applications right now.
1: Yeah, for sure.
2: Where the researchers are collecting all of this data, are they picking specific volcanoes that you know of?
1: These ones are the ones around the Caribbean. There's a real human need for these. I mean, these volcanoes are not only dangerous to people and quite active, but they also change eruption styles. One of them, for example, starts by producing a really thick and gloopy lava flow that just kind of oozes incongruously out of its summit, and then suddenly it tips over into an explosive eruption. So that transition between oozy style lava and then a big explosion will be really important to try and work out what triggers that. And at least in that sense, some of the lava at that point is on the surface, so they can actually see it and detect it and sample it a bit better. So that's why they're choosing those volcanoes. But it's easy to make the case for the human side, because most people live on, not on the slopes of the volcano, they live on the coasts, and they will have to evacuate every time one of these erupts, and whole towns have been buried by these volcanoes. So it makes sense to fund that kind of work.
2: Yeah. Are there any that you wish you could apply tons of sensors to? Any favorite volcanoes?
1: Someone asked me this the other day. I do have favorite volcanoes for very different reasons. Ones that are like mysterious and we really need to study a bit more. There's a bunch in places like Indonesia and the Philippines that are reasonably well studied, but are so dangerous because they're really densely populated countries, and they would really benefit from, okay, what's going on? Can we really at least forecast when they're about to erupt? Can we get the physics of those weird volcanoes out there? There's also one called Campi Flegre in Italy. It's sometimes called a super volcano. It's not all that label. It's kind of random. It's basically a giant cauldron that makes Vesuvius, which is infamous, obviously, for burying Pompeii a few thousand years ago. It looks, makes Vesuvius look like a pipsqueak. And this volcano randomly inflates and deflates quite unnervingly. And it has had huge eruptions in the past, and no one's quite sure what's going on, but the city of Naples, which is home to 2-3 million people, right in it, essentially, on the edge of it. I don't know if you've been to Naples. That city is not getting evacuated in a speedy way. And no one really sure what's going on with the inflation and deflation. It's just very unnerving. So that would be great to learn more about. That one's weird. It's weird and spooky.
2: Yeah, and with Vesuvius and Herculaneum nearby, people living in the shadow of eruption there, you think they'd have a bit of a historical warning.
1: They definitely do, but it's also, they've got an attitude of, well, what are we going to do about this?
2: Totally.
1: Yeah, need more science, I think.
2: So overall, after thinking about this question for a long time and throughout your reporting, do you think that one day volcano forecasting will be possible?
1: I think so. It would just take a huge effort. I think one of the researchers, Donna Roman, who works at the Carnegie in Washington, she says you have to be optimistic, because what's the point otherwise? I mean, how do you think people thought about the weather all those years ago? But it will require a huge amount of resources. And the dream basically is to study so many volcanoes over such a range that you come up with like archetypes. So you're like, this is the sort of Hawaiian style volcano. This is Mount St. Helens style volcano. And once you have all the underlying physics equations, you just apply it to another volcano. You add some of the, like, what's it behaving like now? And then the no doubt artificial intelligence power programs will go, okay, here's a forecast. And every time there's an eruption, you can refine it. So I think it's totally possible. The only fear I have is it's not a technological or scientific barrier that will stop getting to that point. It's that human beings are more reactive than proactive. And often we address problems, even if we're acutely aware of them, only after a disaster has happened. So I'm a bit worried about that, but I just feel like it's still inevitable, whether it's an optimistic way or a pessimistic way, that one day someone will have an app and they'll be living near a volcano and they'll find out next week there's a 70% chance of lava flows down its west summit and millions of people will be safer off as a result. So I think so. You've got to look on the bright side.
2: Well, thank you for this fascinating conversation, Robin. At the end of each episode, we like to ask our guests for a recommendation for our listeners. What do you have for us today?
1: So I went to a talk recently at the Royal Institution in London, and the science writer Jo Marchant was giving a talk on her book, In Search of Now, The Science of the Present Moment. I haven't read the book yet, but just based on the talk, it's just a really interesting way using cosmology and psychology about how the word now doesn't mean anything what we think it is. And the fact that what one person experiences as now is very different to someone else and to different animals. And it sounds fascinating. I bet the book is amazing. The talk was really good. I was unprepared for how much of my mind would be broken by it in a good way.
2: Awesome. Robin, thank you so much for being on the show.
1: Thanks for having me, Anna. It's good to chat.
2: Also on Quanta this week, you can read about a liquid that can crack like a solid and an essay about whether cells and other life forms, including us, have agency.
0: We're going to leave you with the sound of a volcano that doesn't need much predicting. It has been erupting nearly continuously, as in several times an hour, for hundreds of years. It's called Mount Yasser, and it's on Tanna Island in Vanuatu. It's sometimes called the Lighthouse of the Pacific because of its incessant red glow.

0: If you've been enjoying the Quanta podcast, please take a moment to rate the show and leave a review. We'd love to hear from you. 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I'm Hannah Waters, a senior editor at Quanta. 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The production team is Ali Budner, Deborah J. Balthazar, Genevieve Sponsler, and Tommy Bazarian. 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From Quanta Magazine, Simon France, Samir Patel, and myself provide editorial guidance with support from Samuel Velasco, Simone Barr, and Michael Canyon-Golo. 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
1: This is Bird Note. Ornithologist and poet J. Drew Lanham often writes about his experience as a black man in the outdoors, both the joy of being in nature and the racism he faces in the field. Sometimes that's led him to bird in places that others might overlook. And one time, looking for sparrows inspired a poem celebrating these little brown birds.
2: Sparrow envy. Were I the sparrow, brown-backed, skittish, and small, I would find haven in thorniest thickets, search far and wide for fields lain fallow, treasure the unkempt, worship the unmown, covet the weed-strewn row. I would slink between sedges, chip unseen from brambles, skulk deep within hedges, and desire the ditches grown wild. I would find great joy in the mist-sodden morning, sing humble pleas from the highest weeds, and plead for the gray days to stay.
1: 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I'm Mark Bramhill.
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5: The Lionsville Spillway is the second largest tourist attraction in the state of Pennsylvania, next to the Liberty Bell.
6: Look at that guy. He's
7: I think he ranks second to Gettysburg.
8: You can see in front of us 30 or 40 people, each of whom have a couple loaves of bread in their hands.
9: How much is this bread?
10: These are a dollar a bag.
5: It's a loaf of sliced bread. I think it's like Wonder Bread or something. And it just works great to throw kind of like a frisbee.

0: and they just try and suck it all in.
1: I like to watch them fight.
0: And they're fighting over it, and then the ducks just walk on top of the fish because they're trying to get to the piece of bread, grab it, and keep right on moving.

0: I'm Bill Walker, and I've been coming down here since I could walk, probably.
1: Oh, look at that one with his mouth wide open.
0: It's not the most attractive thing in the world. Maybe it would be better if we had some, you know, glorious mountain in our backyard or something, but that's not what we have. We have where the ducks walk on the fish, and that's what makes people want to come here. And otherwise, they wouldn't probably want to come here.
2: I opened my door to get the newspapers for the day, and that was the headline on the Meadville Tribune was "No More Bread to the Fish."
3: I found out about it in the daily newspaper.
2: My name is Cindy Whiteman. I own the Laughing Duck Bookstore and Coffee House in Linesville, Pennsylvania.
3: My name is David Schaaf. I have lived in the Linesville area almost all of my life.
2: The Meadville Tribune, Linesville, Pennsylvania. A tradition that is almost 70 years old at Pymatuning Spillway will come to an end on January 1st. Visitors to the spillway
3: will no longer be allowed to throw bread or bread products to the thousands of carp below.
0: Pete Houghton, manager of the Pymatuning State Park, said visitors have been tossing a little bit of everything to the fish, including cupcakes, bagels.
4: My name is Pete Houghton. I'm the park manager at Pymatuning State Park.
0: Some of which are not good for fish.
4: We've been feeding up there for 50 years and or 60, I don't know. But back then we had 200,000 people come to the facility with a bag or two bags of bread and threw single sliced bread out there. You go up today, and what I don't like, people bring big garbage bags full of stuff that we don't want in the water.
5: Dad, can I dump this out?
4: I know people that cut up chicken and threw in watermelon, and that's not right.
6: We've seen birthday cakes tossed in the water.
4: Twinkies and cracker boxes.
6: Corn chips are fairly popular.
5: Get that bagel over there!
7: We've got baked gold assorted donuts from Stroman's and Edmund's plain donuts.
5: Their stomachs must be aching.
8: Carp are on a strict diet beginning January 1st of next year. State Park System has decreed that only state-approved pellets of fish chow sold at the spillway will be

0: with the fishes.
1: The reaction of the people was one of shock.
2: Can you believe this?
1: Wonderment.
3: You want to take away the bread, and then you take away the fun. That's like mending up the crack in the Liberty Bell or something.
4: Can I help you?
5: I have a loaf of bread.
6: I'm sorry, son, but I have to say.
3: You've been doing this since 1934.
6: The last loaf will be thrown today.
3: Fish don't look sick to me.
2: And to take away the draw to the area would just obliterate our

0: soon there were petitions signed by thousands of people.
1: And ultimately, they held a public meeting.
2: Over 350 people piled.

0: Hundreds of locals who came out to Linesville to support a longtime family tradition have gotten their way, at least for now. The department is taking the next year to reevaluate their decision and work more closely with the public to reach an acceptable solution.
1: This is a victory for the people who turned out at that meeting.
2: I wouldn't call it a victory yet. The case got continued to next year, you know, and hopefully the lesson is that they can be more open and communicate more with the people around here about things that they're going to do in this state park that are going to have some kind of impact on the people of the

0: haven't changed the rules down here then, I guess, huh?
1: They kicked it back for another year, so we got another year of bread.
2: Thank you.
1: You're welcome.
2: Come here, get some more bread.
3: The Pennsylvania Department of Conservation and Natural Resources has permanently rescinded the bread ban. Visitors are now free to toss as many slices or loaves as their hearts desire. Loaves and Fishes was produced by Dan Collison and Elizabeth Meister as part of Long Haul Productions' Song Story series. The song Bread in the Water was written and performed by Tim Feit. For more song stories, go to longhaulpro.org.
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You're listening to Song Exploder, where musicians take apart their songs and piece by piece tell the story of how they were made. My name is Tao Nguyen. Melina Duterte goes by the name J-Song. She's a singer, songwriter, and multi-instrumentalist. She's released 3 albums as J-Song and has produced, engineered, and mixed each one. Her 3rd album, Anuk Ko, came out in August 2019. And in this episode, Melina breaks down a song from it called Tenderness.

I'm Melina from JSOM. I started writing Tenderness summer of 2018. I just moved to LA and I was doing a lot of like production work for other people. This artist came over to like work with me for her whole record. And there was one day where I had to clean her entire hard drive. And I noticed that there was a folder that said vintage drum machines. And I just like copy and pasted it onto my computer because I was like, it's right there. She doesn't know that, but it's okay. And I just like experimented with all of those. I started off by recording this Linn LM1 drum machine. That's like the Prince drum sampler. And I know he used that on like all the hits. And at the time I was listening to a lot of Steely Dan. They make a lot of songs that have like a shuffly beat. And I wanted to emulate that because you don't get to hear it that often, especially in like pop music too. Just like, and I thought it'd be really cool to have this like languid guitar part that strums as if it's a piano.

0: pretty like minor seventh chords. The concept and like the meaning of the track came as I was writing it. Those chords are used in lots of like R&B songs, and it just felt right to like make a song about love. I was trying to like conceptualize this idea of sitting in your bed thinking about your new romantic partner that you just started dating, and you're kind of like wondering if they're thinking about you and wondering if you're like their right person.
1: Tell me, did you fall in the first glance? Did you think you'd take a chance? Do you think I'm the weekend I could know?
0: As I was doing the vocals, I really wanted that lo-fi effect. I imagine myself on my bed with like an old telephone, and you're kind of like speaking into the telephone. I really wanted that conversational feeling, as if like you're either leaving a voicemail or you're the only one that's speaking, and you really want to put your heart on the line.
1: Show me before you haunt me on the screen. Will my affection pull the string? Another forgotten memory.
0: And that was originally supposed to be the whole song. It was going to be like a minute and 30 seconds. It was going to be like the intro of that and one chorus.

I sat with the demo for a couple months, and it just didn't sound right to me. That was the first time for like an album making process where I had demos. Usually when I write songs, I record them at the same time because I really like having the idea in my head and going through with it. But this time I started to get like a little frustrated because I was writing songs that I couldn't play. When it like goes into the part with a drum fill and it comes into the rest of the song, that's just like drum samples, and it started sounding too like rigid. It didn't have like a flow, and that's when I decided like I need to have Zach play drums on it. That is my touring mate, Zach. We've been playing music together since middle school and high school, like in jazz bands and like concert bands and indie cover bands. We just went up to his parents' house in our hometown, which is in the East Bay area. They have like this bonus room that he has his drum set in, and he usually records music in there because it's always quiet. I just set up some mics on his drums, and he just like nailed it. He did more to it than I would if I played the drums. More taste and style and like flavor. So I had the drums for Tenderness, and I was super happy because I was like, oh, I could finally have it sound the way that I want it to. And then I went back to LA and started doing bass. Bass is my favorite instrument to play. I started playing the bass after I like really learned guitar, and then I realized that the bass was the most important instrument in every song. I think it just like has so much meaning in like the foundation of a song. It like really drives and like motivates the groove of it. With the bass, you can just do the roots, but I think I always like to do a little more. I like little nuggets of jazzy notes that work in the chord progression. I think it like gives it like a really cool flow. Most of the guitar tracks were done in Joshua Tree. I rented this house for like a week. So the intro guitar, I wanted it to sound like the guitar was coming from an old record player, to sound like vintage. And then I wanted to introduce these new elements for guitar layering to make the intro build a little more. So I played through a cleaner setting and put like a tremolo on it, and that was panned left. And then the end of the intro introduces like another guitar pan to the right. And then for the first chorus, I added in a guitar with like a Leslie effect. I love layering guitars. I think that is the secret to making a song sound lush. The Wurlitzer was done in Joshua Tree as well. I thought that the Wurlitzer would really like serve its purpose as being like the Steely Dan part of the song. Just has that like classic electric piano sound that can make the song come to life. It like brings a certain energy that like a guitar doesn't bring. I grew up playing jazz trumpet,
And throughout that time, I was like really heavily invested in like music theory and like learning about everything. I've always had the mindset that like music can speak for itself and music can tell a story and like evoke a sort of emotion that lyrics and vocals can't. So I just wanted to have an instrumental passage rather than like more lyrics in the bridge of the song.

I did the final vocals for Tenderness right before I turned in my album. That was the only song where I was like, I don't know if I'm going to release this because I don't know if I'm singing it good or anything like that. And I think there was just a moment where I like forced myself to keep doing the vocal takes over and over again for like hours. And I had like hot tea with me at all times so that I can like coat my throat to like sing it. Because I don't consider myself like a singer or like someone that can belt. But if I can sing sweetly, I will.

0: America. I got my friend Taylor Vick to sing harmonies. I really admire her voice and can relate to the way that she records her voice. She sings really quietly, kind of in a whispery fashion.
1: I'm feeling like we just begun.
0: I also got that style from learning about like how you can make your voice sound bigger by singing quietly. And I just think our voices sound really cool together.
1: Yeah.

0: think when you're starting off in a new relationship, you feel the effects of like puppy love. You're like obsessed with this person and you're always thinking about them, and everything you do together is really important, like where you go out to eat and like the sort of vacations that you take. You feel like you're in this environment that's like yours. You feel like you're sinking and you can't get out of that. It's just sort of like you're falling in love. It feels really good to write songs that are about being loving and showing like that you can be vulnerable and emotional in relationships and actively wanting people to know that you love them rather than like being emo, I guess. But I can write songs about being emo anytime.
1: And now, here's Tenderness by J-Som in its entirety.

0: 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I'm guest hosting for 2019. Production assistance from Olivia Wood and illustrations by Carlos Lerma. 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And you can follow me at Tao Get Stay Down. I'm Tao Nguyen. 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
2: This is Bird Note. Snowy owls are glamour birds. When some fly south from the Arctic to adorn fence posts and driftwood logs in the northern United States, people turn up in flocks to see them. But these owls are infrequent visitors to the lower 48, even in winter. Most snowy owls stay in the Arctic all year long, hunting through both the long hours of summer and the darkness of winter. So, what time of day do snowy owls hunt when they come south? Are they diurnal, or daytime hunters, or nocturnal ones? Where the big owls winter farther south, many hunt from dusk into night. During the day, they often stand on the same perch, snoozing on and off. But around sunset, the white-feathered hunters begin to appear restless, fluffing their feathers and gliding from perch to perch. As dusk sets in, these opportunists fly out to seek their prey, rodents and rabbits in the fields, ducks and shorebirds along the coasts. They will even fly out over the water to take sleeping seabirds. Have you seen a snowy owl in your neck of the woods? Share a photo on our Facebook page at Bird Note Radio. For Bird Note, I'm Mary McCann.
3: My mom and dad kept their wine in the shower. Not the shower they showered in. It was an old lime green tiled shower they had converted into a wine cellar. Sort of. Anyway, for years they had kept a 2/5 of a gallon Sebastiani Barbera wine in the shower. It was so old, vintners don't even make that size bottle anymore. I had no idea what the wine was or how much it might be worth. It wasn't listed on the internet, and wine collectors had never heard of it. So I decided to dig deeper into the history of my mystery magnum. I started here at the Sebastiani Winery in the city of Sonoma. Winemaker Mark Lyon says 50 years ago, his winery didn't use small oak barrels. They aged Barbera in huge redwood vats, which are considered museum pieces today because they are never used.
4: In these 4,000-gallon tanks is how they were storing their finer reds over a couple of years to help them soften and mellow out their reds. Back then, that was the style of aging Barbera.
3: And that explains mystery number one, why there's no vintage year on my magnum. In those days, Sebastiani and most other California vintners blended their wines to taste the same each year, just like hard liquor. So they aged the wine in huge vats and blended different vintages. Lyon describes Barbera, which originally came from northern Italy, as a full-bodied wine, kind of like Zinfandel.
4: I think it has some plummy, a little bit of anise spiciness to the aroma. Really nice blackberry and raspberry tones.
3: I wouldn't know. I never drank any. Even more to the point, nobody currently working at Sebastiani had ever heard of my particular magnum of Barbera. So, on to mystery number two. Who made this stuff? I tracked down Sam Sebastiani, now 73 years old, who is grandson of the company founder. He no longer works for Sebastiani, but we met at the winery so he could taste my Barbera. He says the mystery magnum was a special bottling for a Sacramento restaurant done in the mid-1960s. Sebastiani says the restaurant promised to buy 100 cases of magnums over 2 years.
5: My recollection is that we did 125 cases. And I think in reality they bought 7 or 8 total. So we ended up with the rest of them, and we put them on the market. because we couldn't drink quite that much ourselves.
3: Mystery number two solved. I couldn't find the wine listed anywhere because it was a limited special bottling.
5: So it was unique, and we'll see how unique the wine is when we open it.
6: So now what we in public radio call the antique roadshow moment.
5: Right.
6: What's your best guess as to what this might be worth?
5: Well, it's somewhere between $500 and $1,000.
6: Wow, I'm supposed to say.
3: Now on to mystery number three. Why had almost a third of the wine disappeared from the bottle? Turns out, when a wine is stored for many decades, the cork can dry out and small amounts of wine drip out over time. Oxygen accumulates in the bottleneck. Narcy David says that's very bad for the wine. I dragged the man famed as a restaurateur and wine aficionado here to the tasting room to offer a dispassionate assessment of my Barbera.
7: I know that this wine has a lot of emotional value to you, but there's so much airspace in there. I don't expect this to be an exciting wine. There is certainly a chance that it'll still be a good drinkable wine.
3: So now for the moment of truth. Mark Lyon uses a knife to cut the old metal foil at the top of the bottle.
8: Like performing surgery. We have some extra wine glasses.
9: Now we each say a little prayer to the god Bacchus, right?
10: Whoa, it's got beautiful color.
9: Yeah, look at that.
3: Sam Sebastiani takes the first sip and offers advice to Narcy David.
5: He's going to be surprised how good it is.
7: Amazing. Yeah. Amazing.
6: Mark, your opinion?
4: Yeah, I'm surprised how well it tastes.
6: I was half expecting vinegar or something. Well, thank you all, gentlemen. This is really a very pleasant surprise. If we had a wine, antiques wine show, this would be the moment.
10: It just went back up to $1,000 a bottle.
3: The wine was surprisingly good, as my family learned when I brought the rest of the bottle home. I learned a lot from my wine journey. The Barbera grape maintains a niche appeal among American wine enthusiasts. Sebastiani sells it at the winery tasting room. Sam Sebastiani plans to bottle some Barbera under his La Chartosa brand. As for me, I found a new appreciation for a full-bodied, plummy wine with hints of blackberries. But all things considered, I'd rather have the $1,000. I'm Reese Ehrlich in Sonoma, California.
11: This is Bird Note. As a kid, artist David Shepherd would sketch all the flora and fauna he saw. His true love was for plants. But when he moved to Hawaii to study botany, he realized
12: Hawaii is special because its main character is birds. Birds were the dominant species in terms of animal life. And so all the plants really co-evolved with the birds. You can see that in just how specific the beaks of different species are to the shapes of the flowers here. And so that became part of my art.
11: David now designs aloha shirts featuring the native plants and wildlife of Hawaii. One design features the i'iwi, a Hawaiian honey creeper.
12: So the i'iwi birds dart from flower to flower to flower very quickly. Well, the Hawaiians saw this and they thought of the metaphor that it was like procreation, the metaphor for the health of the forest, because only in its procreation can it exist.
11: Then, hidden among the trees, David has drawn kahuli, or native land snails.
12: Their existence in the forest is special because if they were around, it was said that the forest would sing. And songs are also a very important element of Hawaiian culture because it's how things are passed on from generation to generation. It's how you communicate what the world is. So these snails are singing, right? And then you have the birds that are a symbolic of procreation. And so the combination is that this is Hawaii. This is the perpetuation of it.
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0: Over the past year, Defense Secretary Pete Hegseth has been hosting several worship services at the Pentagon, Christian worship services. Church and state separation issues aside, the tone of these services has gotten a lot of attention. And if you haven't seen it, I wanted to play you a little bit of it.
1: Give them wisdom in every decision, endurance for the trial ahead, unbreakable unity, and overwhelming violence of action against those who deserve no mercy.
0: I was thinking a lot about this kind of strident rhetoric when Pope Leo released his first encyclical this past spring. An encyclical is one of the most authoritative documents the Catholic Church can publish, so this was a big opportunity for the Pope. While he talked a lot about AI, he used this encyclical to also comment on the idea of a just war. He didn't mince words. He said it was, quote, outdated. The concept of a just war is something I will admit I have not thought very much about since my college theology classes, but we're hearing so much more about it now. And the idea, at least in Christianity, of a just war is that there are actual conditions that must be met in order for war to be morally justified. For example, wars can happen if you are acting in self-defense, but only if all other alternatives have been exhausted. And the way that you wage war is also really important to determine whether or not it is moral or not. Pope Leo went on to say that we are witnessing a, quote, troubling revival of war as an instrument of international politics, while the very ethical principles that had previously limited its use are being eroded. And he added, while it's much easier to start a war than stop it, quote, humanity is slipping into a violent culture of power. No algorithm can make war morally justified. And that's what we're going to talk about today. I'm joined by two guests who have been thinking about the concept of a just war for decades. Rabbi David Saperstein is the Director Emeritus of the Religion Action Center of Reform Judaism. He's the first rabbi in American history to have been designated a U.S. ambassador and served as the United States Ambassador at Large for International Religious Freedom. He's also an attorney and the author of Jewish Dimensions of Social Justice, Tough Moral Choices of Our Time. David, thank you so much for being with us.
2: Pleasure.
0: I also want to welcome theologian Miroslav Volf. He grew up a Pentecostal Christian in the former Yugoslavia, a Protestant minority in the region, with Croats being predominantly Catholic, Serbs Eastern Orthodox, and Bosnians Muslim. In the 1990s, conflicts between these groups erupted into one of Europe's most deadly wars, resulting not just in the carving up of Yugoslavia, but many, many war crimes and genocide. And many of these horrors were justified in Christian terms. And Miroslav, now a professor of theology at Yale Divinity School and director of the Yale Center for Faith and Culture, has spent his life as a scholar and activist trying to understand that. Miroslav, welcome.
2: I'm delighted.
0: So Miroslav, as I just said, I feel like most of my life, the idea of a just war has been an academic concept. And really, it's just been the past year that I've started to hear a lot of politicians use this term here in Washington. So can I just start by asking you what our current understanding, our legal understanding of just war and international law, how much of that comes from religious law, religious thinking, or religious traditions, particularly, of course, Christianity?
2: Well, there's a long tradition to try to think through how does justice or doing justice look like in the theater of war. And I think it originated in part by the great Christian thinker, Saint Augustine. And he was wrestling with a kind of tension. Tension on the one hand was that he belonged to the religious tradition at whose heart, in a sense, is command by Jesus Christ, not just to love one's neighbors, but also to love one's enemies. As the sun shines on good and the bad, so also should we embrace not just those who are good to us, but also our enemies. So love of enemies as a definitive of the Christian tradition. And then it has powerful effects through the first century of Christianity. But Augustine was living in a situation in which empire has become Christian, then had to ask the question, to what extent engaging in war can be deemed to be the right thing to do, and can we pursue justice in that context? And I think that motivated his thinking and the tradition that followed it.
0: Because prior to that, Christians were generally considered to be pacifists.
2: That is, pacifist, or they felt that they had to actually make good on that command, and therefore one ought not to be a soldier.
0: When did that change?
2: Well, it started changing, I think, with the conversion of Constantine. There was a kind of a pressure there. But I think it was really important what happened. And often when a religion becomes a kind of a dominant cultural force, so they manipulate with religion in order to achieve their own purposes, they take religion into their service. But it's also a very important thing that religion is associated with identity. And it's played the role in the conflict of which I was witness in former Yugoslavia, namely in Serbia and Croatia. You had this notion that there is such a thing as heavenly Serbia. You had this notion that God and the Croats, as if God had some particular interest in Croats as opposed to all other nations. And so that in some ways, protection of Croatness, of us, was a God's work that we are doing. And often religion then ends up what I call thinned out, so that it simply has a symbolic representation. I think the most interesting for me case of that is if you would see sometimes during the war on Serbian tanks, a kind of three fingers lifted up. And some people thought, oh, what is that? A botched victory sign? And actually, it wasn't a botched victory sign. Actually, it was an indication that we Serbians, we cross ourselves with three fingers together, symbolizing Holy Trinity, and two fingers folded down, symbolizing two natures of Christ, and then we make a sign of the cross. Now think of that. It was the symbol that you could see all of the place where victory was celebrated, right? Which is to say, did any of these people holding this sign have in mind at all the depth of the symbolism in that gesture? Absolutely not. It simply served, that is us as opposed to them, Catholics, and Catholics, Westerners, cross themselves with no particular gesture of the hand, fingers, not in any way symbolizing anything.
0: David, can I just go to you and ask you, as we've talked about the sort of Christian historical tradition of war, what does that look like in Judaism?
3: So there are the close parallels between the Jewish attitude towards war and the limitations of what is allowed, how force and violence is allowed to be used, the Christian form, and the international legal system. They're really, you know, there are just causes for war, and that includes a moral cause for the war, a legitimate authority, the right intention as a moral principle. I'm blending the three sources together now. And then it had to be fought, this just cause, in a way that met moral norms, protection of civilians, proportionality of force in relation to the goal to be achieved, and a whole series of protections. In the Jewish tradition, we have a very distinct one called Baal Tashkit, about not destroying the environment in the process. I think the idea being that war should be fought in a way that when it was over, civilian life could resume as normally and quickly as possible. So a lot of these common themes link them together. I think it is important to know that in terms of the very incisive description you gave, Miroslav, that the Pope in the encyclical actually addresses this directly, saying that it is forbidden to use religion as a justification for war, and religion should never be manipulated as a tool towards war. So he makes that very point. In watching the pontiff,
0: is that point ever made in Judaism, that like you shouldn't use religion as a justification for war?
3: You got to remember that here, and I kind of chuckled as you were describing the change when Constantine took over. When religious groups are minorities without power, they often will come up with broad principles without qualifying them that much. Once they get melded with power, religion and power come together. Once the religion and power come together, then you find very often that they will find increasing justifications under their moral construct to allow warfare to be fought as effectively just measured by military success. Judaism, from the time of the exile from the Holy Land under the Romans until 1948, were never vested with the power to actually actualize the ideas that developed. So the idea of manipulating religion in the name of some military goal didn't really occur in real life until the contemporary times, and one can judge how effectively or ineffectively Israel as a Jewish state is following the norms that have been prescribed.
0: I do want to talk about that, but I do want to ask if you can just put on your ambassador hat and just give us a sense of, as we've been talking about both of these traditions, what international law says about what war is justified. And then I want to ask both of you also just about if that's even a relevant question anymore when we think about international law and the international order, which the Pope talked about.
3: Well, under Article 51 of the UN Charter, there is a right to self-defense. And that right to self-defense also permeates the justification for the use of force in Christian just war theory and in Jewish just war theory. That is both defense when you are attacked and intervening in defense where innocent people are going to be hurt and there being a moral obligation to protect innocent people. The question really becomes complicated, and particularly when you look at how you might apply it to current situations, about when preemptive war would be allowed, when someone believes they're going to be attacked, and when the force is allowed to avoid actually being attacked.
2: It seems that one of the very clear things that Leo says, and he echoes Pope Francis, is that this ought not to be construed as self-defense and is not appropriate use of just war kind of thinking. That's a controversial statement, but it's fairly clearly.
0: Do you agree with that? Do you think that the way that, we've heard American politicians say, no, of course there's just war. There's just war theory. Catholics believe in just war.
2: Well, yes, of course. Here's the passage from the encyclical, and it's quotation of another encyclical by
0: Francis.
2: Pope Francis. Mm-hmm. There are, of course, rigorous condition of moral legitimacy that has to be applied in the case of self-defense. Yet, it is easy to fall into an overly broad interpretation of this potential right. And this is, some would also wrongly justified, preventive attacks or acts of war that can hardly avoid entailing evils and distorters graver than the evil to be eliminated. So he thinks that this preventive action is actually not allowed.
0: That's really the problem.
3: Yeah. So March 29th, the Pope said, brothers and sisters, this is our God, Jesus, King of Peace, who rejects war, whom no one can use to justify war. In the same homily, he said, God does not listen to the prayers of those who wage war. And on April 10th, he said, the Pope wrote, actually writing on X, which interesting way for the Pope to be communicating, and also a sign of the changing times. Anyone who is a disciple of Christ, the Prince of Peace, is never on the side of those who once wielded a sword and today drop bombs. On May 5th, under some pressure of pushback on the strong declarative nature of this, he said, self-defense has traditionally always been allowed by the Church. Of course, many said, this sounds like you're saying you can't even use force for self-defense, or Jesus wouldn't approve using force for self-defense. To talk about just war today, complex problem, you have to analyze it on many levels. But ever since the entrance into the nuclear age, The whole concept of war has to be reevaluated with terms today. And we should note right before the encyclical that Bishop James Massa, the chair of the U.S. Conference of Catholic Bishops, again responding in part to pressure from others saying, what does this mean, said, for over 1,000 years, the Catholic Church has taught just war theory. And it is that long tradition the Holy Father carefully references in his comments on war. A constant tenet is a nation can legitimately take up the sword in self-defense once all peace efforts have failed. That always being a very normal requirement here. That is, to be a just war, it must be a defense against another who actively wages war, yes, suggesting preemptive war might not be allowed. And then in the encyclical, he used the words that everyone is asking about, where he says, yes, self-defense is a valid use, yep, of force, strictly interpreted or applied. And everyone, those are words strictly applied or defined that have never been used before. And everyone says, what does that mean?
2: Yes.
3: So here's an interesting differentiation that often is made in discussions about just war in terms of preemptive war. Is there a difference between preemptive war when, let's say, you see an army approaching where it was very easy to know when you would soon be under attack? That should be differentiated between a preventive war, a war that there is not an imminent attack, but you have reason to believe that down the road, it is very likely someone is going to attack. In almost all of our traditions, that second category is not a permissible use of force because it undercuts diplomacy. And if you say it's valid, then anyone can do it.
0: Right. So the thing I find interesting is we have a rabbi and two Protestants here talking about what the Pope is saying. And I think a lot of people listening who are thinking we should just be keeping religion out of this conversation. I imagine you would, both of you would disagree.
2: I certainly would disagree. I think religion has to be careful how it engages in the debate, but both David and I are on the same page with that. And I do believe that religious voices should be heard. What I have been troubled about the most recent war in Iran, how little there was a discussion, moral discussion, of the type that we are having right now about that particular war.
0: About the whether those war categories, which you're talking about, David, like the prevention. Right.
3: This was clearly a preventive war.
2: Well, what I'm simply saying is that moral categories that was not were not used at all, right? And I contrast that to when we had war with Iraq, there was pretty robust discussion, moral discussion.
0: By whom?
3: May I?
2: Yes, please.
3: It was incredible. Yes. Here during that period in the 90s. Beginning with the first Gulf War,
2: yes,
3: moving through the Gulf Wars of the aughts, there has never been a time I can remember in any other war where there was more debate in the public on the floor of Congress, yes, by senators and congresspersons using just war rhetoric, just war analysis to analyze what should happen, what would be permitted, and how it should be fought.
0: And none of that happened
3: at that time.
0: Is there any way you could point to that happening?
3: Well, the one caveat, sadly, is the use of religion by our Secretary Hegseth and others declaring God is on our side and we're fighting this for God. Something that I can never remember, you know, other than in broad terms before to encourage people, God will watch over you. Let's pray God will watch over you kind of language. But this kind of use of this as a justification for war, that is really a rarity.
0: We wanted to play some of Defense Secretary Pete Hegseth from March. He's been hosting monthly prayer services at the Pentagon, Christian prayer services.
4: Grant this task force clear and righteous targets for violence. Surround them as a shield. Protect the innocent and blameless in their midst. Make their arrows like those of a skilled warrior who returned not empty-handed. Let every round find its mark against the enemies of righteousness and our great nation.
0: Miroslav, first, is this not directly from the Bible. It sounds like it is.
2: Maybe there are some phrases that are picked out from the Bible, but there's not.
0: That's not a passage.
2: There's no passage that is here being quoted.
0: How are you interpreting what he's saying there?
2: There is simply claim made that this is religiously justified war. There's no argument that's being made. And it seems to me like it is a classical, typical misuse of religious rhetoric in order to justify something that is fundamentally unjustifiable. It's not only that no debate is about categories of just war in this prayer. How do you fit the idea that is common to both Jewish and Christian tradition, that because each of us is...
0: And Islamic traditions as
2: Islamic
0: well.
2: Islamic tradition, yes, I think what I'm about to say fits the Islamic tradition as well, that each of us, because we were created in God's image, are of inestimable value. Each individual person. Which is to say, I think before we start talking about just war and unjust war, we need to talk about the value of individual human beings, which means I have an 8-year-old daughter, which means that every 8-year-old daughter or whatever age daughter is in Iran, in Lebanon, in Gaza, in Sudan, is of equal value as my own 8-year-old daughter. I can take care of those. Girls, I don't have responsibility for that, but I have as much responsibility not to harm them as I do those who are very close to me. How come that most fundamental and most sacred, next to God, the most sacred conviction that we have, namely that we are created in the image of God of infinite value, doesn't figure?
3: I think that one of the reasons that Pope Leo had been using those lines about God is not in favor of anyone who uses the sword was looking at a situation like Russia and Ukraine, in which both parties probably are invoking God on their side. And I think he was saying exactly what Miroslav was saying. That's not the way God interacts with us. I just do want to put a marker down that there are the lines that he may have been building on in Deuteronomy, in which it says that God will go into battle with you. So it's not to say that that idea is not there at all, but as our thinking over the centuries evolved, the just war norms were set to place limitations on the force in order to protect moral standards here that would apply to everyone on both sides.
0: So we've been talking about Iran. We've been talking about the U.S. Can I ask you about the Israel side of this, David? Do you feel like there is, like what you talked about in the U.S. in the 90s or the early aughts, like a very robust debate in Congress among, has that happened in Israel over the past few years?
3: I don't think that it has happened with any kind of intensity, because I think for almost all Israelis, from the most conservative right-wing Israelis to the most passionate left-wing peace activists in the country, the idea of responding to the Hamas attack of October 7 being a just cause seemed to be absolutely clear to people. Where you did get debates in Israel is over time as a question of whether or not what appeared to be the use of starvation as a weapon of war, what appeared to be here excessive use of force that would be harming civilians despite Israel's efforts to warn civilians and get them out of the way, constantly hitting civilian targets, hospitals and schools and places that civilians would be gathered at, that this was a violation of international and Jewish moral restraints as well. But the trauma of what happened on October 7th was so deep that I think it served to dull a lot of the instincts maybe to have a more robust debate in this. There are two caveats I would give to what I said earlier about preventive war. What I indicated, I think, is a clear norm throughout history. And I think one of the reasons the Pope said, I don't know that just war norms aren't outdated now, and cited nuclear weapons as an example, what does imminent mean if all it takes is somebody 3,000 miles away pressing a button to attack you minutes later with devastating force? Is that meet the test of immediacy and imminency if you really believe that's going to happen? For Jews and Palestinians, we are witnessing a conflict over many, many decades driven by two survival narratives. the Israeli people, survival narrative has been all we've wanted to do was live in peace with the people around us. They attacked us in 48. They approached us in 67. They attacked us in 73. They've walked away from every offer of peace agreements. We're surrounded by enemies, Iran, Hamas, Islamic Jihad, Hezbollah, the Shia militias in Iraq, the Shia militias in Syria, the Houthis in Yemen, all of whom have been dedicated to our destruction. This requires us to take dramatic steps and powerful steps to protect ourselves. And they would argue only Israel's strength, enhanced by American support, stands in the way of those people achieving what they wanted. And of course, the Palestinian narrative is this was our homeland. We were driven out in 48. Our dreams of having our own nation have been quashed forcefully and brutally by the Israelis. They have had no regard for the protection of civilians in the way that wars have been fought. We see it in Lebanon. We see it in Gaza, they would argue. We see it with their complicity with the violence on the West Bank. These are two peoples believing they have so few choices other than this. And I think for many others, it's looking at this and saying, why is it not clear there's no military solution that's ever going to protect you? With all your power, you haven't eliminated Hamas. You haven't eliminated Hezbollah. You've constrained them significantly. You've constrained and damaged Iran's capability. Why isn't this the time to sit down and try and work it out when you have, for the first time ever, the Abraham Accord countries, probably Saudi Arabia, Egypt, Jordan, all the EU, the international community, US, all committed to trying to work out a peaceful resolution. What an unprecedented moment. And it can't get by the survival narrative. One thing that Israel could do to send a powerful signal is to say publicly and actualize the fact it will stop the settle of violence on the West Bank. Israel can do that without one iota of damage to its security. So, you know, the new technology raises serious questions about imminence of a possible attack here and the asymmetry of people who fight a war hiding in civilian centers undercuts it even more. And those are the dilemmas we face.
2: I want to ask a very quick question. There may be a parallel, and you'll tell me whether I'm right, with kind of Hexit rhetoric in Israel. If I understand, remember correctly, Bibi Netanyahu has invoked Amalek in early speeches motivating action against Palestinians. Now, that's a very dangerous image because it calls for total annihilation of the entire people.
3: Yeah, so it was that.
0: I don't know the story of Amalek.
3: The tribe in the Bible, described in the Bible, who during the Exodus and the traveling through the wilderness would attack the stragglers, the weak, the sick, the vulnerable, the children, the elderly, and with the intent of destroying the Jewish people, they believed. And God gave a mandate that they should not be forgotten. They should be wiped out in their entirety. Over the centuries, that has been understood in different ways by the rabbis in a way that they would mute the argument for a genocidal action in terms of how we hear what we hear God calling for, which is basically to ensure the protection of the people and recognition. There are lots of different ways as the world changes to achieve that. But the use of that was deeply troubling. And the Ben-Gavirs and Smotrichers and others picked up on that and were using more explicit contemporary language about wiping them out, driving them out, ethnic cleansing. So that is a perfect example of the use of religion to inflame a situation, incite violence, undercut efforts at peace and finding peaceful resolution.
0: After this break, we'll be back. Miroslav, you know, when we're talking about ethnic cleansing, I feel like I just want to ask you about coming from the former Yugoslavia, living through a war divided on the wrong religious lines. Can you just share a little bit about your story and how that led you to all of the things that you do today?
2: Yes, the war in former Yugoslavia had an important, it was kind of a marker in my own theological engagement, because I felt I needed to engage with the issue. I was placed before the situation, what do I do when one third of my country is occupied, when a great many of its inhabitants have been driven out? What is my response? And the book that I wrote was Exclusion and

0: my own hometown where I was born. And it has swollen to twice its size with refugees from across the river Drava. And I was invited to preach in a church. And about 50% of the congregation were refugees, exiles, basically from their land. And I chose to preach the text, Psalm 137, where we sat at the river of Babylon with deep sorrow when we thought about Zion, right? And then besides, you can kind of see the grief and inability to sing a song, powers that be taunting them by wanting them to sing the song about Jerusalem to the Lord. And then kind of way the experience of the people ends with, blessed is the one who takes your little ones and dashes them at the rock, right? Some of the worst texts that we can have. But I want to say, this is my holy book, right? So as a Christian, I think that this is the word of God. I have to deal with that question. What does it tell me? And I read that passage, and there was absolutely hushed silence. All eyes were intent on me, what am I going to say? And what I said about this passage is that here's the psalmist who is speaking the grief, the anguish, the deep rage that is in the heart of any person who finds themselves in that situation, doesn't suppress it. And I made the following argument then and said, you know, psalms were liturgical materials, which is to say they ought to be recited, sung in the context, a larger context.
1: As a lament.
0: As in a sense, a lament, but lament where? I think lament before God. And I said then in that sermon, your rage, my rage, ought to be honored, and it belongs before the face of God. God, who is completely just and fully loving, will know what to do with that rage so as to let our souls be transformed with that rage from the perspective of God of justice and the God of love. But I think it's this kind of anguish and rebellion against injustice that we have to keep close to us and then think about moral questions.
1: So I wanted to ask just how both of you, how you think we should engage with this issue when many of us are sitting in our homes in America where this probably isn't affecting us directly. Maybe we have a military member in our family, but like when we're thinking about the moral question, what should people do about this?
0: It's a moral question, but it's a spiritual question. And I think what that psalm did for me, who wasn't experienced, I wasn't a refugee. I kind of came parachuted from outside and was asked to speak, probably unfairly to them and to me. But why is it that I can't forget that? I can't forget it because it seems to me that I have to identify myself, find ways to identify myself with the experience of folks like that. I have to keep in mind, how does a person in Sudan feel? It's an invitation for me to imagine myself in that situation that I, the loved ones, my loved ones, are experiencing that, and then ask myself, what would I say is the appropriate action if I were in that situation? And that seems to me to be fundamental for this inversion of moral perspective, so that our moral judgment is formed by the concrete experiences of people. But what I found one of the most troubling things, not only that moral reflection was not part of our discussion about war in Iran, but also that somehow empathy is slowly seeping out of the larger public. We actually have Christian ministers who are arguing against empathy. And I'm saying, what has happened to us? What has happened to our soul? And that healing of the soul that is able to feel the pain of another person, That has to be

0: retrieved. So I take a different theological path and yet end up in much the same place as Miroslav has described. I'm part of a liberal theological tradition that doesn't accept the idea that every word of the Bible is the word of God. Rather, we see that the Bible and our sacred texts is written mostly by men, but men and women striving to understand what God called them to do and putting it down as best they could, a process that continues over all the centuries until us today, putting a responsibility on us. I believe in a God who doesn't intervene here on earth in each individual person's life, but rather has called humanity, called God's own creation to complete the creation of a world of justice and peace. It will come because of what we do. Therefore, if we're looking around the world and we see God's children suffering, we have a moral obligation to work to protect them, work to bring peace, work to bring justice, wherever it might be. It is particularly true where we, let's say in Israel's case, if it has indeed in pursuing a just war, engaged in unjust means, at violating international law, we are complicit. We as Americans are complicit because we're their biggest supporters. We as Jews, because this is someone doing it in our name in part as a Jewish state, are complicit and therefore have a particular obligation in that case to speak out. You can't do everything, but you should never let the argument that you can't do everything everywhere prevent you from doing anything anywhere. And this is a place for the reasons I gave why we pick certain things that either are important because of what they represent. Think of Ukraine right now, of what it represents in terms of this conflict in the Middle East and in terms of what it may represent of people who are the victims of ethnic cleansing in Myanmar, of genocide in China, of the Uyghurs, of the spiritual genocide of Tibetan Buddhists. You can't do everything, but you pick your battles, and many of us have devoted our lives to trying to make these fights where we can.
1: David, I recently heard you speak where you talked about this concept of just peace. We've talked about essentially the Pope sort of beginning to allude to that when he's saying we need to move the conversation beyond just war. What do you think just peace should be?
0: Yeah, these are ideas that have been percolating in many religious groups for a long time. I want to give credit to my friend Avram Burg, the former speaker of the Israeli Knesset, now one of the sharpest critics of the way Israel has evolved in the last decades here. And he says it's time to abandon using just war as a modality through which we think about this. What we absolutely need, if we're all going to make it, if we're all going to survive, is the concept of just peace. And the ingredients to that are ideas that have long been a part of our ideas of forgiveness, our ideas of restitution that are central to what in Hebrew we call teshuvah, repentance. He talks about first the acknowledgement of the harm done, the harm done in the case of Israel with the Nakba, the harm done by Hamas in October 7th, go down the list, but the full acknowledgement, how many times people have been wrong and continue to be wrong. Secondly, wherever possible, restitution. You know, it's not possible to have Israel remain in peace, secure as they are, and give the keys back to every Palestinian who come back to their homes. That's an impossibility. So there has to be some kind of way there's restitution made to allow people to pick up a quality of life that they hope to create for their families. There has to be a commitment to get back to the peace table, to negotiate, to use diplomacy and negotiation as always the go-to effort that you really, really play out as fully and wholesomely as possible rather than reverting to force. And even if you have had to revert to force, wherever opportunities like I described earlier may exist today in the Middle East arise again, you must refocus on trying to achieve those. But that kind of just peace where we find to come to grips with the causes of the suffering, the trauma, and the threats to the survival of all the peoples involved is the only way we will end this ongoing cycle of violence and war that has plagued the Middle East for so many centuries.
2: You know, I love this. I just wanted to say, in the classical just war tradition, there's a question of justice to start the war, to wage war. Mm-hmm. There's justice within the conduct of the war, but there is justice also after the war, right? And I think we maybe think too little about that last category, vindication of rights, right? And then maybe reconstruction, victorious parties have a certain kind of responsibility in order to engage in reconstruction. And we have seen that happen with very good results after the World War II. So
1: the world has done this before.
2: So the world has done, we have experience with this, and I think we should make sure that we do it.
1: I think it's very easy for people to indict religion when it comes to its relationship to war. How do you think people should be thinking about that?
2: I think religion as such is an ambiguous phenomenon. Religion can be crafted and deployed in a particular way that is profoundly rights-crushing, justice-violating, and serve as a kind of sacred canopy, legitimizing, motivating even violence. We have seen that in the history. On the other hand, I think religious traditions have incredible resources to help us think in profound ways about character of our humanity and what kind of life is actually worthy of our humanity. What does it mean for us to be worthy to who we are as humans?
0: Religion has been used both to justify wars over the centuries and to solve conflict and bring peace. We live at a time where there is more interfaith, multi-faith cooperation, networking, dialogue going on across the globe than at any point in all of human history. That is kind of a model of the world we're trying to create. And I think we will get to the goal of what we hope for if religion plays the powerful role of reconciliation and peace. So whatever the past, in terms of religious conflicts, in terms of those who manipulate religion, if voices like the popes and the counterparts in every religious community, local and national and international, begin to speak out with common voices on the need to bring peace and justice and make it real, we have the potential of achieving the goals that of the world that God has promised us. It's up to us.
1: David Miroslav, thank you for being with me. I appreciate it.
2: Thank you for having us.
1: I'm Nyla Boodoo. Thanks for listening. Oh God, Now What is on Substack, so you can sign up to get weekly emails that include the episode, bonus content, including some behind-the-scenes information, and you can be in conversation with other people who are listening to the podcast. Oh God, Now What is a co-production of PRX Productions, Glad You're Here, and Rhyme Media. Our production team is Nick Minoni, Robin Lin, Genevieve Sponsler, Sandra Lopez Monsalve, and Edwin Ochoa. The executive producer at Rhyme Media is Dan Bobkoff, and at PRX Productions, it's Jocelyn Gonzalez. Our theme music is by Hansdale Shee. Oh God, Now What is made possible by the John Templeton Foundation.

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2: Oliver Twist came through this, touch his knee, touch his toe, clap his hands and over we go. Oliver Twist, twist.

0: When I was young in first grade, in the first grade classroom, I lost my two front teeth 2 days in a row. I lost my first tooth at math and my second tooth at writing the following day. In math, I was right in the middle of a story problem, and I asked Mrs. Corcoran if I can go to the bathroom. The bathroom that I went to was the one closest to the old music room. The bathroom is right down the hallway. Turn to your right. Can you see it? Where was your closest bathroom? If you are a girl, please stand out of the boys' room. If you are a boy, you can go in. I want to get the tooth out badly, so I tugged and tucked, and I finally got it out. After that, I told all my friends. I lost my second tooth when I was in the middle of my snowman story.
1: I went outside before dinner and made a snowman. My mom called me in, but I told my mom, let me make a snowman.
0: I asked Mrs. Wood if I can go to the bathroom.
2: William, go to the bathroom and wash out your mouth.
0: When I went to the bathroom, I was so excited to get that tooth out. When I got there, I looked at the mirror and said, 1, 2, 3, and I yanked my tooth out. After I lost my tooth, I even told some people who were not in my class. I was walking around the lower school saying, I lost my two front teeth 2 days in a row. I put my tooth in a Ziploc bag because Mrs. Wood and Mrs. Washburn didn't give me a little treasure box. I got to write my name twice on the tooth chart. See the chalkboard? Look at the left side. That's where the tooth chart was. After school, I told my mom. She was very excited that I had lost another tooth. That's the story of William who lost his two front teeth 2 days in a row.
3: I'm Phoebe Judge. The new season of our podcast, This Is Love, is all about animals. And so we've partnered with our friends at the National Wildlife Federation to bring you moments of wildness. This is the call of a female moose. Moose are the largest members of the deer family. Males stand 6 feet tall at the shoulder and can weigh over 1,400 pounds. While bull moose make a deep, bellowing sound, the call of the females is much softer. Here's National Wildlife Federation naturalist David Mizajewski.
4: Despite their size, moose can run at speeds of 35 miles per hour on land and are good swimmers that can paddle through the water at 6 miles per hour. In summer, they're often found submerged in lakes or ponds, where they feed on aquatic plants both at and below the water's surface. They can hold their breath for 30 seconds. Moose are found in Alaska, across much of Canada and the northern U.S., from New England into the Great Lakes region, the northern Rockies south into Colorado, and west into Washington State. In winter, moose are increasingly threatened by infestations of blood-consuming ticks. As climate change pushes freeze times later and later, more ticks have more time to find a moose host. As many as 90,000 ticks can infest one moose and consume so much blood during the winter that the animals weaken or even die.
3: Female moose give birth to their calves in spring. Though they lack antlers, they aggressively protect their babies with powerful kicks that can break bones or even kill predators.
5: Radiotopia.
6: This is Bird Note. Ornithologist and poet J. Drew Lanham often writes about his experience as a black man in the outdoors, both the joy of being in nature and the racism he faces in the field. Sometimes that's led him to bird in places that others might overlook. And one time, looking for sparrows inspired a poem celebrating these little brown birds.
7: Sparrow envy. Were I the sparrow, brown-backed, skittish, and small, I would find haven in thorniest thickets, search far and wide for fields lain fallow, treasure the unkempt, worship the unmown, covet the weed-strewn row. I would slink between sedges, chip unseen from brambles, skulk deep within hedges, and desire the ditches grown wild. I would find great joy in the mist-sodden morning, sing humble pleas from the highest weeds, and plead for the gray days to stay.
6: Want to hear more poetry about birds? Check out our new hour-long special, Words in Flight. You can find it on our website, birdnote.org. I'm Mark Bramhill.
5: How you doing, brother?
8: Good to see you.
5: Good to see you, man.
8: Yeah, man. How you doing there, man?
5: I'm hanging in there. We're going to do some canvassing for the Patrick campaign.
8: About Patrick?
5: Yeah.
9: Ladarrell Higgins is standing on Shamet Ave in Roxbury. He's wearing a black suit with a pressed shirt and a shiny blue tie.
5: What's up, Eric?
8: Okay, hey, Eric.
10: Yo. What are you doing, man? You running for office or something?
5: No. I've been volunteering.
10: Come from church? What are you doing?
5: Yeah, definitely came from church. Yeah, at one point I was homeless and singing in Back Bay Station with a coffee cup for people to put change in it. And being a member of churches and having something to do, having something to be a part, it sustains you.
9: Five years ago, when Ladarrell was homeless and singing for spare change, two things helped him stay on his feet. One was getting involved at an AME church in Roxbury. Another was volunteering for Deval Patrick's first campaign for governor.
5: I was like, wow, I can speak. I have a little understanding of the Democratic platform, and it was good meeting different people, seeing other people's culture, and knocking on doors and meeting fresh faces, running into people who are familiar with the same things you feel, and you can feel the swell, and you feel success coming, and you feel like you're getting enough votes where you can go over the top and win.
9: It's not just about the camaraderie and excitement, though. For Ladarrell, government policies are personal.
5: When I think of having an unstable start, living in the projects in Roslindale, with a twin sister, two older brothers, and a single parent mother who was, I believe, on food stamps or whatever the case may be, and then ended up in foster care, which put me in the care of the Commonwealth.
9: Ladarrell has had to rely on public services. That's why, he says, he doesn't understand why people complain about paying taxes. The way he sees it, paying taxes is patriotic.
5: I feel that I'm more conservative than in the average black guy my age, coming from my areas and what have you. But when I look back at having spent so many years in foster care and checks for food and school clothing, somebody was paying the taxes. And the education, and somebody was paying the taxes. That money would not have been there. Other places, they don't have these resources. I would be off to war with a M16 in my hand at 9 years old.
9: In between Deval Patrick's first gubernatorial campaign and this one, Ladarrell found a room to rent and a job working at the State Street Garage and later at a Best Western.
5: The economy began to tank and tank and tank, and the hotel began to have changes. Losing staff one by one by one started going down, and eventually I wasn't there anymore.
9: When I met Ladarrell, he'd been looking for work for 2 years. He had to learn how to use the internet to apply for jobs. He went through a customer service training program, and still nothing. Then, someone called from the Deval Patrick re-election campaign and suggested he volunteer again. The timing couldn't have been better.
5: We have several offices in here, and I gravitated to one, and I kind of called it my own, even though it's Office Space One. It's not Ladarrell's office. I don't have a sign on the door or anything like that, or a thing on my desk. But to stock an office with supplies and things and have it look the way you want, and I started feeling better about myself. I started networking with people. And
9: lately, Ladarrell's been campaigning hard, sometimes volunteering 6 days a week. But that's all about to change.
5: Yeah, Eric, so we got to go meet the rest of the Deval team.
10: Yeah,
5: this is my last day of knocking on doors.
10: Honestly, man, good to see you, man.
5: Do you remember the first time Deval was running and I was had my papers and all that stuff?
10: Yeah.
5: Well, I'm getting ready to leave the campaign. This time I just got a job. I'm starting with the registry in the morning. Oh, so yeah. I'll be working for the state.
8: That makes me want to go.
5: I can't work for the campaign. It's just weird that, you know, I felt like it was a part of something that I believed in. And I feel like I have a great candidate. Now it's time to live and breathe. You know, and if I can do that

0: now a jazz moment. The way certain songs are performed can leave a lasting impression on young vocalists. For Diane Reeves, one standout moment was hearing fellow NEA jazz master Sarah Vaughan.
1: She did, "What are you doing the rest of your life?" And I thought, I loved the arrangement. I loved the way she sang it because her voice just seemed to go on forever. Every color, every note, you know, her range was beautiful and wide. And so I learned the song verbatim, just like she sang it.
0: Beyond the song itself, what stayed with Reeves was her uncle's advice.
1: And one day my uncle said, "You know, that's probably the take, one of the two or three at the most takes that she did. After that, I'm sure she never ever sang it like that again." He said, "You find your own way to sing the song." And that was the beginning of me trying to find my own voice.

0: 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I'm Trajan Warren, in collaboration with NEPM Springfield. 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
2: 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Against the backdrop of the rapidly changing Northeast England, an honest detective and his ambitious young sergeant fight local corruption and solve brutal crimes. 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
4: President Donald Trump downplaying the warnings from AI tech CEOs and rejecting calls to slow down AI development. Good morning. It's Monday, September 14. I'm Henry Santoro. This is GBH's Morning Edition. The president says that people are bringing up things that won't happen when it comes to AI.
5: Whoever wins, AI wins. And we can put guardrails, we can do this and that, but I think you have a lot of negative forces in bringing it up that shouldn't be bringing it up.
4: It's the last day of an Orange Line suspension between Forest Hills and Back Bay stations. Plus, Peyton Tolley throws an immaculate inning for the Sox.
6: Eight consecutive strikes to begin his ball game. The 0-2. Wow!
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7: Live from NPR News in Washington, I'm Korva Coleman. A meeting between Iran and Gulf Arab states set for today has been put off indefinitely. That's according to Oman's foreign minister. Iran had said they were going to talk about reopening the Strait of Hormuz. NPR's Hadil Al-Shelchi reports it shows how tough diplomacy has been in this conflict.
8: The Omani foreign minister said in a post online that the meeting between Gulf states and Iran was postponed, quote, in the interests of consensus. The Gulf depends on the Strait of Hormuz for its oil export and imports. Oman and Iran have been trying to reach an agreement to temporarily reopen the key waterway, but nothing has materialized yet. Iran has been responding to U.S. strikes by attacking U.S. bases in Gulf countries, and the Gulf sees itself as collateral damage in this conflict. The U.S., which the Gulf states have relied on for their security, has signaled the war could drag on, pushing Arab states to negotiate with Iran to get off its target list. Hadil Al-Shalchi, NPR News, Istanbul.
7: World oil prices continue to rise. The benchmark Brent crude oil is more than $108 a barrel. That comes after Saudi Arabia shut down a major oil pipeline that crosses its country from the Persian Gulf to the Red Sea. The pipeline was hit by drones, possibly fired by militants in neighboring Iraq. They are supported by Iran. President Trump is downplaying calls by leaders of the artificial intelligence industry for a slowdown in AI development. Instead, Trump claimed that warnings about AI are exaggerated. Over the weekend, the head of Anthropic issued a long essay calling for the slowdown. He was joined in that call by other leaders. NPR's John Ruwitch says they're responding to researchers' warnings about AI.
9: There's been this string of incidents that have spooked a lot of people, a lot of the top minds in AI. A big one was the so-called Hugging Face incident. That's when a bunch of OpenAI's AI programs, agents, were working together in secret behind the backs of people and eventually hacked into a startup called Hugging Face. That was not what they had been told to do. Other companies have also reported similar incidents of AI agents going off script. You know, the ultimate fear here is that humans lose control of AI.
7: NPR's John Ruwitch prepared that report. Congress is back. It's the last week that both chambers are expected to be in Washington, D.C. until after November's midterm election. NPR's Eric McDaniel reports.
10: Congress already did the one thing they had to do before the election, extend government funding until after voting. Now, Republicans are going to move some messaging bills in an effort to show voters that they're responsive to their concerns. We could see a vote on a bill designed to blunt the impact of energy price hikes associated with AI data centers. There could also be bills about college sports pay regulation, as well as cryptocurrency. One thing that may actually become law: new sanctions targeting Russia. Eric McDaniel, NPR News in Washington.
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4: Good morning. With the latest from the GBH newsroom, I'm Henry Santoro. A Sandwich police officer facing drunk driving charges and is on administrative leave after an off-duty vehicle crash on Friday night. Sandwich police police say Officer Matthew Cotter was identified as the operator of a vehicle that had struck a parked car. State police say a preliminary investigation showed the car had left the roadway, traveled through a neighboring property before coming to rest in a residential driveway. Carter was taken into custody after a field sobriety test and faces several charges, including operating under the influence of intoxicating liquor. The Sandwich Police Department says they're conducting an internal investigation. Carter is expected to be arraigned in Barnstable District Court. Connecticut has sent cease and desist to 9 prediction markets, accusing them of illegal sports betting operations. WSHU Molly Ingram has more.
11: Prediction markets like Polymarket and Coinbase let users trade on nearly anything: the outcomes of sports games, elections, and even military action. Governor Ned Lamont says the state was intentional with how it legalized sports betting in 2021, and prediction markets that are not regulated by the state undermine that.
12: We're putting ourselves at risk. We're putting our kids at risk. We've rolled out sports betting. We've done it in a very thoughtful way, protecting our young people, protecting those problem gamblers out there. And I got to make sure that the prediction markets don't play games with us as well.
11: Prediction markets are currently regulated by the Commodity Futures Trading Commission. Last month, a federal judge ruled the sports events contracts offered by the sites are illegal gambling and not protected by federal law. For the New England News Collaborative, I'm Molly Ingram.
4: For the month of September, college students can visit the New England Aquarium at a discounted rate of $25. That's roughly $15 less than general admission. The discount only applies to standard admission and is available to any currently enrolled student who presents a valid college ID. Aquarium Vice President of Marketing Suzanne Mattis says part of the goal is to make the aquarium more accessible to college students.
13: As we think about our mission, which we're an ocean conservation organization, and our hope is to help people learn more about the ocean and join us in helping to protect it so it's here for generations to come.
4: Discounted tickets can only be purchased in person and are not sold online. Big sports day yesterday. Red Sox not only took the rubber game against Kansas City 4-1, but Sox pitcher Peyton Tolley had what's called an immaculate inning, and it came in the first inning. That's a pitcher throwing 9 pitches, 9 strikes, and gets 3 strikeouts. He's only the 8th Red Sox to do it in franchise history. Sox off today. They start their last road trip of the regular season tomorrow in Texas. Also winners yesterday, the Legacy over the Spirit, the Revolution over the Fire. Monday Night Football, the Broncos at the Chiefs. Here's meteorologist Dave Epstein.
14: A frontal system pushing offshore this morning will get that humidity back out into the Atlantic. Drier air comes in from Canada. Dew points fall down to the 50s, even some 40s, and temperatures go up to the lower 70s. By this afternoon, the sunshine is back. It's a little breezy. Tonight, clear, down 40s in the suburbs, low 50s in Boston. Tuesday, sunshine, temperature near 70. Wednesday, sunshine, 75 to 80. Thursday, partly sunny, 75 to 80. Friday, partly sunny, mid to upper 70s. You get the idea. It's going to be a pretty nice week of weather. For GBH News, I'm Dave Epstein.
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16: It's Morning Edition from NPR News. I'm Leila Fadel in Washington, D.C.
17: And I'm Martinez in Los Angeles, California. All right, it's officially midterm campaign season. President Trump pledged to visit dozens of Republican candidates nationwide ahead of the November elections to drum up voter enthusiasm.
16: But the war in Iran and sky-high gasoline prices contribute to a tough political environment for the incumbent party.
17: NPR's senior national political correspondent, Mara Liasson, has been watching the dynamics. Mara, so the president at the Republican convention in Dallas last week pledged to give every American $5,000 if Republicans win in November. What have you seen as a response?
7: The response has been surprisingly tepid, even among Republicans. Some Republicans worry that even if Congress would approve such a payout, because the president can't just send those checks himself, it would cost more than $1 trillion, and that would add to the historically high national debt, unless it was paid for by raising taxes or budget cuts. And then there's the question about credibility. Do voters think they would get those checks? Trump has made so many unfulfilled campaign promises. He promised to give Americans a $5,000 Doge dividend, a $2,000 tariff rebate. He promised no foreign wars, that inflation and high prices would come down as soon as he took office, and none of those things have happened. And Trump got asked yesterday if Congress would need to approve the checks. He was at a brief press conference in Ireland. Here's what he said.
18: I don't know if it's easy enough if the Republicans win, as they said.
17: Now, Vice President J.D. Vance also headlined the convention as a potential inheritor of Trump's MAGA support base. What stood out from his remarks?
7: Well, that's right. Vance is preparing for a 2028 presidential run of his own. Republicans are watching to see if he can develop the same deep emotional bond with the MAGA base that Trump has. Some people have called it a cult of personality. But he was also in Dallas to deliver the 2026 Republican message. He ticked through the Trump administration's accomplishments, closing the border, drop in violent crime, a rollback of taxes. But he was mostly focused in that message on the failings of Democrats.
19: The Democrats are the party of hatred. They're the party that despises America and the people who built it.
7: Vance and Republicans are counting on negative partisanship to motivate voters with that negative message. The idea is that mostly nowadays, voters go into the polling booth to vote to stop someone from winning, not necessarily because they're thrilled about who they're voting for. The other thing that struck me about Vance's speech was that he did not name the big elephant in the room, the war in Iran, which is very unpopular even with Republicans.
17: Now, what are you watching in the coming weeks when it comes to the dynamics for each party?
7: Well, I think there are two competing forces at work here. One is the kind of organic environmental forces. Democrats have a lot of enthusiasm. Their turnout has been higher. They're angry about the economy. Trump himself is unpopular. Quinnipiac's poll had him last week as low as 33%. His policies are unpopular. Tariffs, the war in Iran, data centers, AI safety, the use of flock cameras. Normally, when we see this, we would say there's a blue wave forming. But Republicans have a lot of structural advantages, including much, much more money, which they're beginning to spend now, partisan gerrymandering, which let them create more safe Republican seats, and this big confusion over mail-in ballots, which could end up decreasing the number of votes. And what I'm watching for is to see whether these structural factors and the fact that the Democratic Party brand is so bad help Republicans hang on in what is a very grim political environment for them.
17: All right, that's NPR's Mara Liasson. Mara, thanks a lot.
7: You're welcome.
16: For more on where Republican voters stand with less than 2 months before the midterms, we turn to Jim Hobert. He's a Republican pollster with Public Opinion Strategies. Good morning and welcome back to the program.
20: Good morning. Thank you.
16: Thanks for being here. So polling shows the president's approval ratings are low. Having the president on the campaign trail, does that help or hurt Republican candidates in the midterms, would you say?
20: I think most Republicans are going to welcome the president to their states and districts. We see this quite frequently in midterm elections. The primary goal or one of the big goals of the party that's in control is making sure their voters turn out. We know the other side is going to be motivated. In 2010 and 2014, Republicans were very fired up. So you saw Barack Obama on the campaign trail trying to get Democrats to show up to vote in the midterm. Same thing in 2018. And we're just seeing the same dynamic here in 2026 that Republican candidates are going to be tied to President Trump no matter what. Mm-hmm. And so the hope is that him being with them on the campaign trail, doing these rallies that he's become famous for, it could help with turnout, especially given that so much of this campaign is being fought in red-leaning areas, in states like Ohio, in states like Texas, in states like Iowa and Alaska.
16: Is there concern that the Republican voter is not fired up, does not want to turn out this year?
20: What we're seeing is that Republican interest is getting higher. What we call the enthusiasm gap in the spring was more in favor of Democrats, right? Democrats have been very enthused. They were showing up at higher levels in special elections. And what we've seen is that enthusiasm gap closing as we've gotten closer to Election Day. And the hope is that as Republicans are investing more resources into these campaigns, as they are showing what in a lot of ways are Democrats who are out of step with the mainstream, out of step with your average voter, that that's going to increase enthusiasm among Republican voters even further. Again, we're already seeing some enthusiasm increase. The hope is you see it so it matches where Democratic enthusiasm is.
0: I want to ask about some specific moments from last week's convention. The president promising to give Americans $5,000 if Republicans win, having people take an oath that included a promise to cheat like hell, telling people they'll go to hell if they don't vote. Are these things going to help or hurt Republicans on the ballot this fall?
20: I think, you know, you've seen some lukewarm reaction to the $5,000 checks, mainly because I think a lot of people in Congress don't know if they can pass. And as Mara was saying earlier, this is something that the president has done a lot, right? He's made a lot of these types of promises. And then the president's rhetoric is the president's rhetoric. There's only one politician who talks like he does, and there's only one politician who can get away with talking like he does. But a lot of this is baked in, right? It's no surprise that the President Trump uses some crass language sometimes, so I don't think there's voters who that's going to make a difference for. He kind of is who he is at this point.
0: I mean, the big thing for voters right now is just how expensive everything is, how expensive life is, and that includes gas prices, and a lot of that is to blame over this foreign policy decision to go to war in Iran. I mean, how do Republican candidates appeal to voters as the incumbent party when the cost of living is so high right now?
20: I think you're going to see a good deal of focus on what they did with the One Big Beautiful Bill, right? The cut on taxes on tips, cut on taxes on overtime, and things like that. And I think, as someone was saying earlier in your program, I do think they're going to look to see if they can pass something in this last week the Congress is in to address energy prices. But I always say gas prices are the kind of the Dow Jones of American politics. When gas prices are up, it's that much more difficult for the incumbent party. So certainly as Republicans look to what could help them out as we get closer to fall, finding a way for gas prices to be lower is certainly something they're hoping for.
0: We heard Mara talk about one strategy, which is to point out the failings of the Democrats. I mean, Republicans have been framing this election as one about common sense views versus what they say are extremist views of Democrats to vote against the Democrat. Will that be an effective strategy?
20: I think Republicans certainly hope so. I think that what you're starting to see is Republicans really deploying their very significant resource advantage. You take a state like Texas, where up until last week, James Tallarico had the spending advantage. Mm-hmm. Now Republicans have put in close to $75 million just in the last week. Now, they haven't spent it all in the last week, but they now have the spending advantage there.
0: We'll have the spending advantage in a lot of other states.
20: And what they're going to want to
0: do. We'll have to leave it there, unfortunately. Jim Hobart is a Republican pollster with Public Opinion Strategies. Thank you for your insights.
21: In Indonesia, the search is continuing for at least 129 people still missing after a ferry capsized in heavy seas on Sunday. The search is being hampered by bad weather. More than 100 people have been rescued, with at least 6 bodies recovered. Michael Sullivan reports.
22: Indonesia is a vast archipelago of some 17,000 islands where many people rely heavily on ferries for transportation. Traveling by sea far cheaper and more simple than traveling by air. The nearly 400-foot-long Virgo Transport 8 is one of those ferries and left port Saturday from Surabaya in East Java, bound for Banjarmasin in South Kalimantan province on the island of Borneo. In the early hours of Sunday morning, the captain of the vessel reported 10-foot seas and shortly after issued a distress call saying the ship was listing. Then contact was lost, authorities say, and a rescue ship was sent to the vessel's last known position. By Sunday afternoon, rescue teams had been deployed on roughly a dozen vessels and 2 helicopters, one of which found the ship capsized roughly 90 miles from shore. Video on Indonesia's SCTV shows survivors in small red and blue lifeboats being hauled aboard a tugboat in choppy waters and high winds. Many of the survivors were taken to a crowded hall at Trisakti Port in Banjarmasin. This man, Ahmad Saudi, was interviewed by local news outlet Datik Kalimantan. He says he was asleep on the ship when people began running by, waking him. And when he stood up, he found the ferry already listing sharply. He says he clung to a window and held on as the ferry continued to roll, then leapt off into a lifeboat. He says he and more than a dozen others spent 3 hours in the boat until being rescued. While authorities originally said the ship had sunk, it still remains afloat, though partially submerged. And the head of the National Search and Rescue Agency said an attempt could be made to try to enter the vessel to find survivors who might be trapped inside. For NPR News, I'm Michael Sullivan in Chiang Rai.
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23: David and Ashburnham, you're on with the governor.
3: Tim is at the mic. Thanks for coming. 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
3: 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Against the backdrop of the rapidly changing Northeast England, an honest detective and his ambitious young sergeant fight local corruption and solve brutal crimes. Catch Inspector George Gently tonight at 9 on GBH 44.
4: It's now 20 minutes after 6 o'clock. Good Monday morning. Welcome to GBH's Morning Edition. I'm Henry Santoro in the big chair once again today. Looking at local headlines, nearly 2,000 nurses at Boston Medical Center voted to authorize a three-day strike as contract negotiations stall. Despite the vote, no strike date has been set yet, and it could still be averted if a deal comes through. Bargaining is set to resume next week. Risk levels for West Nile virus have risen to moderate throughout most of Massachusetts after a seventh case of the disease was reported. Health officials say the latest exposure occurred in Worcester County. They also warn that risk levels remain high in much of Greater Boston, from Newton up to Revere. 69 degrees in Boston right now. 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

0: 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I'm Leila Fadel.
1: And I'm Martinez. New reporting from the Washington Post shows that the Kennedy Center is likely to close as soon as Tuesday, as it's almost financially broke. That's according to the documents obtained by Post reporters. A new report set to be presented to the Board of Trustees this week, most of whom were appointed by President Trump, recommends putting the president's name on the building's facade to encourage him to help raise funds. To explain what's going on, we reached out to Jonathan Edwards. He covers how the Trump administration is influencing cultural institutions for the Washington Post. Jonathan, what do the documents that the Washington Post obtained show about how the Kennedy Center's leadership sees the financial state of the Performing Arts Center?
2: Yeah, the board packet makes, you know, the connection between having President Trump's name on the Kennedy Center and the center's finances unusually explicit. It essentially says Trump has offered to raise the money necessary to keep the Kennedy Center from bankruptcy during this 2 years of renovations. But it also says without, quote unquote, appropriate recognition of Trump, he's unlikely to agree to oversee that renovation or lead the financial rescue.
1: So unless his name's on the building, he won't support it, or at least try to rally support for it. And just a note, the president's name was on the center. A court ruled against him, and then it had to come down. But essentially, it's like if his name's not on the building, he won't really do much about it.
2: Correct. And that was made explicit by Commerce Secretary Lutnick late last month before a court hearing. He said much the same.
1: Now, to think that it could be closing as soon as Tuesday, that I think is a big shock. So, I mean, how did the financial situation at the Kennedy Center become as bleak as it seemingly has been?
2: Well, we had the takeover of President Trump back last year in February. But, you know, there's a real dispute of that. The administration would argue that it goes, you know, started well before then, that it was financial mismanagement and deferred maintenance under the previous leadership. But the internal records that we obtained for a previous story showed that ticket sales and fundraising deteriorated dramatically after Trump took over the institution and fell even further after his name was originally added in December.
1: All right, now the Board of Trustees is also expected to vote this week on a resolution on renovations to the building. What can you tell us about that proposal?
2: Well, as you mentioned, you know, it could close as soon as Tuesday, you know, and it's got the two major decisions in front of it, the name and then the renovation. As far as the renovation goes, you know, a lot of these things, you know, as the, you know, new regime mentions, you know, predate them. I mean, no one would disagree that renovations are necessary and have been for some time. It's just the degree to which they're needed and what the best possible solution is. You know, the Trump folks would say, hey, we need to close everything and we need to close it now. On the other side, you know, folks would say, hey, we can do this in a phased approach, keep the center open and keep programming going while we do it.
1: Jonathan Edwards is an arts and government reporter for The Washington Post. Jonathan, thanks.
2: Thank you.
0: Congress is back in town. It's the last week both chambers are expected to be in until after the midterm election in November. NPR congressional reporter Eric McDaniel is here in the studio to talk about it. Good morning, Eric.
3: Good morning. Good morning.
0: So what should we be paying attention to?
3: Well, I think this week is probably best understood as a week of campaigning more than a week of legislating. Congress already did the one thing that they absolutely had to do before the election, extend government funding. It now expires sometime in December. Now, legislators are going to move some messaging bills to try and show voters that they are, in fact, responsive to their concerns. But as far as landmark legislation, well, probably not happening.
0: Tell us about some of the things they're messaging on.
3: Well, we've got AI, which Congress knows basically universally that it should act on. They just can't agree how, even among Republicans. Democrats are calling for decisive action, as Minority Leader Hakeem Jeffries put it in the House. Here's Republican Speaker of the House Mike Johnson knocking down the idea of an AI development moratorium on CNN's State of the Union.
4: We need to handle this new technology like we have others in the past and make sure we're doing everything we can responsibly to also not smother American innovation. We have to do both things simultaneously.
3: We could see a vote designed to blunt the impact of energy price hikes associated with AI data centers, which is important in everywhere, really, but also for vulnerable Republicans. There could be bills about college sport pay regulation, NIL, as well as cryptocurrency. Again, nothing expected to become law in this last week. The House is here until after Election Day, though I will say we could see action on Russia sanctions.
0: Right. The Senate passed that on a bipartisan basis, but the path through the House seems bumpier, right?
3: That's right. Democrats are concerned concerned that it gives the president new tariff authorities, obviously the subject of much consternation this term. And Republicans are also somewhat soft on the bill, generally about supporting Ukraine's war effort as a priority for the U.S. Even if this does pass, an analyst I talked to says it would only really be effective if the U.S. is committed to enforcement, which he said the government has a spotty record on.
0: Coming out of last week's Republican midterm convention, where do things stand in the campaign?
3: I mean, I'll say a few things you've probably heard elsewhere on our air. Mm-hmm. The president's party usually loses ground in the midterms, especially when the president is unpopular, and Trump is very unpopular. It's also true that the details right now are not great for Republicans. Candidates are having trouble pointing to things like Trump's tax cuts because people are frustrated with the high cost of living overall. Obviously, gas prices may be just one part of a whole household budget, but it happens to be the one that's plastered on giant signs every few blocks. It's easy to notice when it spikes. Election forecasts and polling have Democrats at a near lock to take the House and slight favorites to take the Senate. They aren't letting people forget that on the campaign trail. They're all over the airs talking about things like action on AI data centers and, just the general unpopularity of the president. And Republicans are running out of time to change how they're seen. People have already begun voting.
0: All right, that's NPR congressional reporter Eric McDaniel. Thank you, Eric.
3: Thank you so much.

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1: Meetings of the WGBH Board of Trustees, the Community Advisory Board, and their respective committees are open to the public. 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
3: And the David M. Rubenstein Americana Collection, in support of the JFK Library's exhibit, Declaring the Revolution, featuring historic documents that inspired the Declaration of Independence, now through November 29th. JFKLibrary.org. And the Lowell Institute, The Forest of the Sea, a conversation with David Helvarg, presented by the New England Aquarium, September 16th at 6:30. Registration info at LowellInstitute.org. Against the backdrop of the rapidly changing Northeast England, an honest detective and his ambitious young sergeant fight local corruption and solve brutal crimes. Catch Inspector George Gently tonight at 9 on GBH 44.
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5: Live from NPR News in Washington, I'm Dave Mattingly. President Trump is calling on Ukraine's President Volodymyr Zelensky to stop attacking Russian oil refineries and other diesel-related infrastructure in that country. Trump says the Ukrainian attacks are raising diesel prices in the U.S. and elsewhere.
6: Diesel is being driven up by the fact that it's having a hard time coming out of Russia. And that's a case that hurts the world. We got to stop.
5: President was speaking to reporters aboard Air Force One yesterday. The Ukrainian attacks on Russia's oil and gas industry led Moscow to ban diesel exports back in July. Diesel and gasoline prices have also spiked because of limited ship traffic in the Strait of Hormuz amid war between the U.S. and Iran. Over the weekend, Saudi Arabia shut down an oil pipeline that bypassed the strait because of damage from attack drones. AAA says diesel is at a record high in the U.S. It's averaging $6.23 a gallon. Regular gasoline is up to nearly $4.32. House Speaker Mike Johnson says he supports the call from tech executives to slow the development of artificial intelligence until more safeguards are in place.
7: We need to get them all in a room at the same time and agree on what the guardrails are. That's the only way to do this.
5: He was speaking to CNN's State of the Union program. This is NPR News from Washington.
8: Good morning. With the latest from the GBH newsroom, I'm Henry Santoro. A Boston man facing animal cruelty charges after police found a dead dog along with several other malnourished dogs in his apartment last week. According to the Suffolk County District Attorney's Office, Lester James is facing 7 counts of animal cruelty. Officers went to James's apartment after he called 911 to report that a dog had died in its cage. There, they found the dead dog along with several other dogs, all which appeared to be emaciated. Another two of James's dogs had reportedly died earlier. The surviving animals are receiving care right now, and their overall condition is improving. A Mashpee company has created a series of small tide gauges that can capture and share local water levels. Sentient Things founder Robert Morey says the gauges can provide valuable information to boaters who navigate the Cape's coastline.
9: And Nantucket Sound is a strange waterway when it comes to tides. It's not the same everywhere. And these inlets, estuaries and bays change it as well, because as the water goes in, it's constricted. And then it sloshes around inside the bay and causes strange patterns. And then things change radically when the wind blows.
8: The gauges can also be used to create flood alerts for coastal roads. Morey says mariners and local governments are their primary customers. Well, after a nearly 2-hour rain delay at Fenway Park yesterday, Friendly Fenway, the 23-year-old rookie pitcher Peyton Tolley, opened yesterday's game against the Royals by making Red Sox history by throwing what's called an immaculate inning.
10: 0-2, 8-for-8.
11: I need one more. That smile, he knows it. It's kids on the mound, he's about to throw. Maybe an immaculate inning. Let's

0: Stay today, temperatures low 70s, a beautiful mid-September day, 69 outside our studios here in Brighton right now. 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
2: It's Morning Edition from NPR News. I'm Leila Fadel in Washington, D.C.
3: And I'm Martinez in Los Angeles, California. Talks to reopen the Strait of Hormuz took another blow as a meeting between Gulf Arab states and Iran scheduled in Oman for today was postponed.
2: And in a ground offensive, the Iran-backed Houthis in Yemen captured a strategic port in the Bab el-Mandeb Strait in the Red Sea, which Saudi Arabia used as an alternate route to export its oil.
3: NPR's international correspondent, Hadil Al-Shalchi, has been following the developments from Istanbul. Iran said it was going to meet with Gulf states today. The meeting got postponed. Does anyone know why?
4: Well, the Iranian foreign ministry said the meeting was not going to happen at Saudi Arabia's request, but then we didn't hear yet from Saudi Arabia. Yesterday, Bahrain said that it wouldn't attend, and of course, we don't know exactly who else was supposed to be there. Iran said they were meant to discuss the Strait of Hormuz at the meeting. Oman and Iran have been in talks for weeks to try to come to an agreement to reopen the strait, but nothing has materialized yet. And of course, as we've been reporting, Iran has been responding to U.S. strikes by attacking U.S. military bases in Gulf countries. So the Gulf really sees itself as collateral damage and an economic victim in this conflict. But for years, the Gulf relied for its security on the U.S. And now President Trump's administration has signaled that it doesn't have a plan to end the war. I spoke to Iran expert at the Middle East Institute, Alex Vatanka, who told me that this meeting was meant to be a way that the Gulf takes matters back into its own hands to try to get themselves off Iran's target list and to get the strait reopened. But the fact that this meeting did get postponed shows how hard diplomacy has been in preventing the spread of this conflict.
3: Yeah, and the conflict is spreading as Yemen seems to have now become the latest front line of the war with Iran. What's happening there?
4: Right. So the Iranian-backed Yemeni Houthi rebels have escalated their attacks on maritime shipping in the Bab el-Mandeb Strait, aimed specifically at Saudi vessels. The strait is a waterway, which is in the Red Sea, and an alternate route that Saudi Arabia uses to ship its oil. So the Houthis' capture of a port in the Bab el-Mandeb Strait on Friday and more strategic islands today is the group's latest move to control that choke point. The Houthis have also been attacking Saudi oil facilities over the past month to keep pressure on global markets. So the rebel group has been at war with Saudi Arabia since 2015. And Vatanka told me that they now see Iran's ability to so far withstand U.S. pressure as a chance for them to further their own goals. And Iran, which has supplied the Houthis with military training and equipment, is starting to see a return on their investment, giving them new leverage. And that includes trying to push the price of fuel up, which happened today again.
3: Now, there's been more fighting over the weekend. What do we know about that?
4: So according to Iran's state-run media, one person was killed when an Iranian commercial vessel was struck in the Strait of Hormuz. The U.S. military, which has been striking Iranian ships in the past, did not comment on that incident. And then the Houthis fired more drones and missiles towards Saudi Arabia over the weekend. This came after Iranian proxies in Iraq also targeted Saudi Arabia, forcing it to close its east-west pipeline on Friday, which again will likely impact the oil market.
3: Right, that's NPR's international correspondent, Hadil Al-Shalchi, in Istanbul. Hadil, thank you very much.
4: You're welcome.
2: Let's dig in deeper on the state of the global economy with Diane Swonk. She's the chief economist for the large accounting firm KPMG US. Diane, thanks for coming back on the program. Good morning.
5: It's great to be here.
2: So the increase in energy prices around the world, is that all to blame on the Iran war?
5: It is very linked to the Iran war. That is just such a huge choke point. And now we have several choke points in the Middle East as the war, the situation expands. And that is really where we're seeing the problems. We also saw, because of the conflict, that many of the buffers that we use to slow down the increase in prices, the strategic oil reserves being drained globally, have now been drained. And that means that even as the oil begins to flow again, there'll be sort of fits and starts to them replenishing those inventories as well.
2: Now, there's no sign that the oil will begin to flow again very easily. The Strait of Hormuz is

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1: I'm Marjorie Egan. Tune in today. We'll speak with Boston Globe editor Brian McGrory, plus Eddie Wright, whose murder conviction was overturned last year after 40 years in prison. That's today, starting at 11, BPR 89.7 GBH.
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4: 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From the GBH Newsroom, I'm Henry Santoro in the big chair today with Morning Edition. A sunny afternoon ahead, meteorologist Dave Epstein is here with the full forecast.
5: That quick burst of humidity which arrived yesterday is going to go out to sea today. Dew points will be falling. That means the air starts to feel a little more autumnal, especially by the end of the day. If you're seeing clouds this morning, you'll see sunshine this afternoon. Temperatures will be generally in the lower 70s. It gets a little breezy as well. Overnight tonight, clear, temperatures down to the 40s. Tomorrow, sunshine up near 70. Wednesday and Thursday, partly to mostly sunny skies. Most of the cloud cover, if there is any, would be Thursday afternoon. Temperatures 75 to 80 for the middle of the week. And then the end of the week, at least for the work week, partly sunny, 72 to 78 on Friday. 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
4: New Hampshire State Police are investigating the death of a person whose body was found in the Merrimack River. Officers responded to a report of a body in the river near a road in Bedford, which is just south of Manchester, on Saturday. Early information indicated that the person may have been in the water for an extended amount of time. Death not currently believed to be suspicious, and authorities say there is no known threat to the public. Still to come, we'll have the latest business news on the marketplace. Morning report. And in the news at 7, a Sandwich police officer is on leave amid an investigation into alleged drunk driving incident over the weekend. More news just ahead on GBH's Morning Edition. And as you get ready to head out and pick up that coffee, know that it's National Cream-Filled Donut Day. 69 degrees outside our picture postcard window here in Brighton. This is GBH News.
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4: And the Boston Speaker Series, announcing its upcoming season at Symphony Hall for 7 evenings, featuring Pete Buttigieg, former UK Prime Minister Boris Johnson, historian Doris Kearns Goodwin, and financial journalist Andrew Ross Sorkin. 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
5: It's 20 minutes after 7 o'clock. Good Monday morning. Welcome to GBH's Morning Edition. I'm Henry Santoro in the big chair. Looking at local headlines, 3 more people, including a man from Massachusetts, were killed in a motorcycle crash in Laconia, New Hampshire over the weekend. That left a 4th person with life-threatening injuries. The crash occurred around 11 o'clock Saturday night near the Looney Bin Bar and Grill, a popular spot with local bikers. 3 of the Bay State schools have been ranked among Forbes' picks for the 25 colleges and universities nationwide with the highest average return of investment. Those are MIT, Harvard, and Williams College in Williamstown. And Fenway Park held the first ever North Shore roast beef slider eating contest over the weekend. The $3,500 grand prize was won by Chicago's Pat Bertoletti. He ate 46 sliders in 10 minutes. I once came in 3rd in a shrimp eating contest. I won the prawns medal. More news right here, 10 minutes on GBH.
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7: 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I'm E. Martinez.
8: I'm Layla Faldin.
9: And I'm Steve Inskeep. In the 1950s, Senator John F. Kennedy wrote a book called Profiles in Courage. It told the stories of 8 senators through history who took unpopular stands and also took the punishment for it. The journalist Jacob Weisberg has now written a book about 8 public figures during the second Trump administration. He calls it Profiles in Cowardice.
10: I'm talking about a particular kind. I'm talking about civic cowardice.
9: Jacob Weisberg tells of the leaders of law firms, universities, courts, and Congress. In his telling, they failed to push back when President Trump exceeded his constitutional power. Weisberg begins the book with a quote from Mark Twain.
10: It is curious that physical courage should be so common in the world and moral courage so rare.
9: So in laying out these profiles in cowardice, as you call them, you're talking about people who you believe could have stood up more firmly against the excesses of the Trump administration and just didn't.
10: Yes. And I'm not talking about people who, you know, oppose Trump's politics. I'm talking about Trump's dictatorial behavior, his governing by emergency decree and executive order, his operation outside the democratic system.
9: It's a variety of people here. You've got head of a democratic or liberal leaning law firm. You've got prominent Republicans, and you also have a university president, the president of Dartmouth. Who is she and what's the story?
10: Well, she's called Sian Baylock, and Dartmouth is an interesting story, and it's a complicated story. Dartmouth was the only Ivy League school out of the 10 that didn't fully support Harvard in its lawsuit against the Trump administration when Trump tried to deny Harvard billions of dollars in research grants that had already been awarded and tried to say Harvard, the most important international university, couldn't enroll any foreign students. What happened at Dartmouth was they got a free pass for bad reasons. They cracked down really excessively on a quite benign Gaza protest in 2024. And as a result, the Trump Justice Department, and particularly a woman named Harmeet Dhillon, who is a Dartmouth alum, gave Dartmouth and Sian Baylock a free pass. And she said, great, we'll take it. We'll play ball with them. We'll keep quiet. We won't stand up for the principles that Dartmouth should represent.
9: If she was here, could she say, "What's the matter with you, Jacob? I have an institution. I need to look after the institution. I kept my head down."
10: I think that's a fair point. But when there's a compromise to be made between what protects you personally or your fiefdom personally and the principles that govern all of academia, I think you have to kind of figure out how to be a leader.
9: Why is John Roberts, the Chief Justice of the Supreme Court, a profile in cowardice, in your view?
10: I think Roberts has pursued his own goals around executive power and executive authority without much regard for the reality of who's exercising that authority right now and how they're exercising it.
9: Wait a minute, you're saying that Roberts has a pre-existing opinion about executive power?
10: I do, and I think he's a devotee of something called the unitary executive theory, which is the idea that essentially Congress can't trammel the power of a president by creating independent regulatory agencies and so on, which we've just seen finally enacted through a series of Supreme Court decisions that Roberts has joined or led. And the most damaging instance is the case of Trump versus the United States, where Roberts wrote the majority opinion right before Trump was reelected. And that decision essentially made it impossible to prosecute a president for corruption or criminal activity, either while they're in the White House or after they leave the White House.
9: I wonder if your view of Roberts into the court generally has evolved over time. There was a period in 2025 when, from the outside, the court seemed super pro-Trump. In ruling after ruling after ruling, overruling lower courts, they would say, let's defer to the president, we'll defer to the president, and we'll get to a final decision later. These were temporary rulings. And then the court did reach some final decisions and began ruling against the president, for example, on tariffs. Does that give you a different perspective on them?
10: Well, I think it's wrong to see Roberts as a shill for Trump. I don't think that's what's going on. And I don't think it's that he won't draw any lines. I think it's that he's holding back when it comes to restraining the executive in ways that this executive in particular needs to be restrained.
9: Did you call up any of these eight individuals or their spokesman, whoever you could reach, and just say, you know, I'm writing a book and I'm going to call you a coward?
10: But of the eight, only one, Brad Karp, the chairman of law firm Paul Weiss, was willing to talk to me.
9: Ah, did he give you anything that complicated your view of his cowardice?
10: I think it did, because I think he made me understand what it was like. Not that I think he made the right decision. I think he made a disastrous decision in agreeing to make a deal with the White House after only 5 days. And I think that decision has harmed his law firm. Of course, he's no longer head of the firm because of some stuff that came out in the Epstein scandal about how he was essentially giving pro bono advice to Jeffrey Epstein. But he did, in, you know, telling me the story from his perspective, made me understand what that moment was like when the weight of the federal government and of the presidency is aimed at your law firm. And Trump issued an executive order saying Paul Weiss lawyers couldn't enter government buildings and they would all be denied security clearances. You know, the firms that resisted that pressure, that were also targeted with executive orders, won every case in the courts. Mm. And they're doing fine and they're doing a lot better than Paul Weiss in a lot of ways. You know, he'd had a heart attack a couple of months before. I mean, it's hard not to sympathize with someone who is in that position, even if you think they made a terrible decision.
9: Jacob Weisberg is the author of Profiles in Cowardice, a study of collaboration in the Trump era. Thanks so much.
10: Steve, it's a pleasure talking to you.
0: We reached out to Dartmouth College President Sion Bailock, Chief Justice John Roberts, and Attorney Brad Karp for comment. Bailock declined, and we did not hear back from Roberts or Karp.

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1: Coastal Louisiana will soon be the home of what SpaceX says will be a $100 billion launch base. State lawmakers waived a lot of regulations to make it happen, but residents say they have been kept in the dark.
2: Whether you talk about the federal administration or on the state level, or the NDAs, whatever it is, the elected leaders aren't telling the people what's coming down to them.
1: That story on All Things Considered from NPR News.
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6: Live from NPR News in Washington, I'm Dave Mattingly. The CEOs of Anthropic and OpenAI are among a group of tech executives calling on the industry to slow the development of artificial intelligence. They cite the potential dangers to humans and say more safeguards are needed. Elon Musk says he agrees. President Trump says he's concerned about Ukraine's drone and missile attacks on Russian diesel facilities, saying they're raising diesel prices. NPR's Franco Ordonez reports on what the president had to say during his trip to Ireland.
7: President Trump said his team spoke to the Ukrainian president, Volodymyr Zelensky, about the concerns.
8: Mr. Zelensky has to do one thing. He has to stop knocking out diesel fuel in Russia. Let him go after targets, but not diesel fuel, because he's causing a shortage of diesel fuel. This isn't done by the Middle East. This is done by what's happening with Russia and Ukraine.
7: The president was speaking to reporters after watching golfer Shane Lowry tee off at the Irish Open. Trump made clear that he wasn't telling Zelensky not to strike. He just said there are, quote, plenty of other targets, but not to attack diesel facilities. Franco Ordonez, NPR News, Doonbeg, Ireland.
6: AAA says the price of diesel in the U.S. is at an all-time high again today. It's averaging $6.23 a gallon. This is NPR News from Washington.
9: Good morning. With the latest from the GBH newsroom, I'm Henry Santoro. The New Bedford City Council could be voting on restrictions and rules surrounding the police department's use of Flock cameras. The department has suspended the program amid an outcry from the public, with two officers facing allegations over misusing the license plate readers. The council is facing two different proposals on the technology that would severely limit how they're used. The resolutions would be voted on next Thursday. The New Bedford Light reports that the current police chief inherited the cameras from the prior administration. He acknowledges that there were little safeguards in place. Some cameras in the city have come down, including one that was said to be too close to a home. The Nantucket Select Board could also vote to suspend or cancel Flock programs. Their vote comes on Wednesday. A convicted child rapist and former Massachusetts priest has died in prison. 83-year-old Ronald Paquin was serving a 16-year sentence in Maine for sexually abusing an altar boy there in the 1980s. He had already served more than 10 years in prison in Massachusetts for a similar crime. Paquin worked in parishes in Methuen and in Haverhill. He was one of the first priests convicted in the church sex abuse scandal that was exposed in early 2002 by the Boston Globe's Spotlight team. And a Mashpee-based company called Sentient Things is building out a network of small tide gauges that report real-time water level data. Founder Robert Morey says they can be used for a range of needs.
10: We sell them to marinas, to homeowners. We also provide a service to towns. We're currently working with the town of Brantford in Connecticut to put in a flood system and a tide gauge in their harbor.
9: The water level data is collected and shared online. Morey says it can be particularly useful to boaters in areas known for tricky or fast-changing tides. He says a phone app is currently in the works. In sports, big day yesterday for Boston sports. The Red Sox not only took the rubber game against Kansas City 4-1, but Red Sox pitcher Peyton Tolley had what's called an immaculate inning. Came in the very first inning of the game. That's when a pitcher throws 9 pitches, 9 strikes, and gets 3 strikeouts. Toll is only the 8th Red Sox to do it in franchise history. The Sox off today. They start the road trip of the regular season tomorrow in Texas. And the Legacy shut out the Spirit yesterday. Revolution pollution beat the fire. Monday Night Football, it's the Broncos at the Chiefs. Looking at a high of 72 degrees today. We're at 69 in Boston right now. 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

0: It's Morning Edition from NPR News. I'm Leila Fadel in Washington, D.C.
1: And Amy Martinez in Los Angeles, California. The price of crude is above $100 a barrel after more attacks between the U.S. and Iran and a separate war that's drawn Houthi attacks on Saudi oil. And with no end in sight for the wars, a new reality is taking hold in the Gulf. The very U.S. bases meant to protect Arab allies are one reason why these countries are being attacked by Iran, which says these U.S. bases are being used to attack it. Here's NPR's Aya Bathraoui in Dubai.
2: Iran's Revolutionary Guard wasted no time. Within hours of the U.S. and Israel launching war on Iran on February 28th, Iran was firing back. In a video widely circulated online that first day of the war, a huge plume of gray smoke rises into the sky. This is the moment the operations hub of the U.S. Navy's 5th Fleet in Bahrain is struck by an Iranian missile. Iran's attacks on the 5th Fleet prompted a rapid drawdown of U.S. personnel from 8,000 to less than 100 there today. During a recent live stream, Chief of Naval Operations Daryl Cottle was asked by a sailor when they'd be able to return to Bahrain to get their personal belongings. His answer was blunt.
3: We're not getting back in there anytime soon. I just want to be completely honest with that.
2: Iran has fired thousands of drones and missiles throughout the war. Their targets have included U.S. embassies, hotels, Amazon data centers, oil and gas sites, and bases across the Gulf. In this video message from March, a spokesperson for Iran's top military command lists some of those targeted bases. He says those attacks on bases, stretching from the United Arab Emirates to Kuwait, Bahrain, and Jordan, were carried out by the Islamic Revolutionary Guard Corps of Iran, which continues to target bases in the region. The scale of damage is unclear.
4: I don't think the Pentagon is fully grappling with it, in part because they don't want to talk about the level of destruction, because it's, even in the last 2 weeks, it keeps growing. The list is just getting longer.
2: That's Mackenzie Eaglin, a senior fellow on defense strategy at the American Enterprise Institute and co-chair of the National Commission on the Future of the Navy. 2 months into the war, she estimated that damage to U.S. bases had reached $5 billion. She now says that number is likely three times that.
4: How weakened is America's deterrent, where we clearly know Iran wasn't deterred at all, and they've hit at least, gosh, is it 12 countries, 15 now? That's frightening to me, you know, the loss of conventional deterrence, American conventional deterrence in the Gulf.
2: Gulf Arab allies are also joining the discussion. Senior Qatari official Majd al-Ansari said this at a forum in the United Arab Emirates.
5: Assumingly, the region was operating under a regime of security architecture that has created the security that we have enjoyed for so many years. But the reality of the situation is security architecture was based on deterrence. And the deterrence that was used was always very fragile.
2: Qatar was hosting the largest number of U.S. troops in the region, but Iran was still able to attack its gas facilities. Even so, U.S. defense systems have intercepted most Iranian missiles, and the U.S. is still the most important security partner for Arab states, even as they expand their defense ties with other countries. Bilal Saab, a former Pentagon advisor who is now a senior managing director at Trends Consultancy, says there's no replacing the U.S. in terms of defense, but the era of sprawling bases could be over.
6: All of a sudden, they are now magnets for attacks. And so trimming the posture, at least in terms of soldiers, so manpower, there's definitely a case for that. I would say at least 35 to 40%.
2: And analysts say whether the U.S. moves to a smaller footprint in the region is something Gulf Arab states are looking to Washington to decide. Aya Bathraoui, NPR News, Dubai.
0: The cost of staying warm this winter could give some people the chills. A new forecast says the average family will spend more than $1,000 to heat their homes through the winter. In some parts of the country, winter heating bills could be more than twice that high. The news comes on the heels of what was already a costly summer for air conditioning. And Pierre Scott Horsley joins us now to talk about this. Good morning, Scott.
7: Good morning, though.
0: What's making this upcoming winter so expensive? Is it the weather?
7: No. In fact, weather forecasters say this could be a relatively mild winter for much of the country. We're still in the grip of a strong El Nino weather pattern, which also contributed to our very hot August. And El Nino is expected to peak in November and December, which is projected to keep temperatures above average in much of the U.S. into early next year. Mark Wolf, who heads a group of state officials who help low-income families with their utility bills, says ordinarily those milder temperatures might give people a break on winter heating bills and allow them to catch up after a costly summer of trying to stay

0: cool.
1: If this was a typical year, I would tell you the outlook is good. We're expecting warmer weather, which helps to push down prices because people don't use as much. But this year is different.
0: And it's different because of rising energy prices. Even though people may not need to run their furnaces as much this year, their heating bills could still be higher than last year just because fuel's more expensive.
2: How much more expensive?
0: On average, Wolf's Group is projecting the heating bills will be 8 or 9% higher this year than last, but there's a lot of variation depending on where you live and how you heat your home. Most families in this country heat with either natural gas or electricity, and the price of both is going up faster than inflation overall. Electric heating bills tend to be higher to start with, so the dollar increase could be larger for those who use electric heat. But the people who could really see a spike this winter are families who rely on heating oil. That's not real common nationwide, but it's still widely used in the Northeast.
1: You get into New England, you see 30%, 40%, much higher numbers. So it's a specialty fuel that's used in that part of the country. And so those families are already getting hit with high gasoline prices. Now we're looking at getting hit with significantly higher heating costs.
0: Heating oil is a close cousin of diesel fuel, and of course we've been talking about diesel prices soaring to record highs. AAA says the average price of diesel today is $6.23 a gallon, and as a result, Wolf says customers who rely on heating oil could see their bills jump more than 30% this winter.
2: How much of a financial hardship is that?
0: It's toughest on those families that can least afford it. People in the bottom fifth of the income ladder typically spend almost 10% of their income on utility bills, so any increase can be really challenging. The federal government does offer some assistance to help low-income families with their heating bills, but Wolf says the funding for that program has been basically flat for the last 3 years, and as the heating price goes up, the help just doesn't stretch as far as it used to.
1: We keep making the point that cost of home heating in the last 5 years has gone up by almost 24%, and federal funding hasn't. So how do we help families pay these bills?
0: Middle and upper income families can usually weather higher heating bills more easily, but Wolf says state energy assistance officials are increasingly getting requests from even better off families who say they're also struggling with the rising cost of staying warm in the winter or cool in the summer.
2: NPR's Scott Horsley. Thank you, Scott.
0: You're welcome.
2: This is NPR News.
3: I'm Marjorie Egan. Tune in today. We'll speak with Boston Globe editor Brian McGrory, plus Eddie Wright, whose murder conviction was overturned last year after 40 years in prison. That's today, starting at 11, BPR 89.7 GBH.
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6: It's now 17 minutes in front of 8 o'clock from the GBH Newsroom. I'm Henry Santoro with Morning Edition. Thanks for having us with you today. Sunny and comfortable day ahead, high in the low 70s. And in just a moment, GBH meteorologist Dave Epstein will talk about the drought conditions some parts of New England are seeing, even with yesterday's rain. Researchers at MIT and BU have found that bursts of sound during sleep could improve brain health. The research tested carefully timed bursts of what's called pink noise, which is a gentle static-like sound. I think. Participants wore special headgear and equipment to measure their brain activity while they slept and determine the impact of that noise. The research found that the sounds triggered stronger waves of cerebrospinal fluid, which works to clear waste from the brain. Along with improving brain health in general, researchers say the findings on that fluid could be potentially help people with neurological disorders like Alzheimer's and Parkinson's disease. It's now 16 before the hour.
7: Here's your growing wisdom minute for Monday, the 14th of September. I want to talk about all the rain that fell yesterday. Certainly some heavy bouts of rain across portions of southern New England. That is where much of the heaviest rain fell, and some areas seeing quite a bit of it, anywhere from 1 to as much as 3 or 4 inches of rain in a few spots where there were some flash flood watches and even some warnings at times. Now, To the north, much less rain. As a matter of fact, parts of the coast of Maine are really dry, behind by 9 inches. So where you are in New England right now really determines how bad, if you have drought, how bad that drought is. So parts of southern New England, there's no more drought at all. Other parts of northern New England, they're still in a pretty significant drought. Things could change here over the next month or two as we get more rain or less rain, depending on where you are. But for now, we have adequate moisture, especially south of the Mass Pike, but we still need some moisture up through southern New Hampshire and certainly into parts of Maine. For GBH News, I'm Dave Epstein.
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0: It's Morning Edition from NPR News. I'm A. Martinez.
1: And I'm Layla Faldin. Good morning. Most of us know we should move more for better health, but in recent years, researchers have started to unravel how the different ways we move throughout the day, sitting versus standing, shuffling along versus walking briskly, can influence longevity. As NPR's Maria Godoy reports, that's all thanks to the revolution in wearable activity trackers.
2: About a decade and a half ago, activity trackers became smaller, cheaper, and more reliable. That made it possible to use them in large-scale studies that followed people over time, says John Mitchell. He's a researcher at University College London.
3: Now we can ask and really understand how the whole 24-hour day interacts to affect our risk of disease downstream.
2: He says these kinds of studies have repeatedly found evidence that while sitting less and moving more at any intensity is beneficial,
3: we get the biggest bang for our buck from doing things like more vigorous activities,
2: even in short bursts. For example, one recent study from Mitchell and his colleagues found that replacing sedentary time with as little as 3 to 5 minutes of moderate to vigorous activity each day was linked to a reduced risk of developing several cancers.
3: Moderate to vigorous activity doesn't need to be scary. It can be playing with the kids. It can be walking upstairs, particularly if you're doing it more briskly.
2: His findings also linked other types of movement, like standing or taking a gentle stroll, to a lower cancer risk, but you had to do a lot more of it to see a benefit. Other studies have linked short bursts of vigorous movement to a lower risk of outcomes like cardiovascular disease, type 2 diabetes, and dying prematurely. And a new study in the British Journal of Sports Medicine suggests that, for the least active people, intensity also matters when taking daily steps.
4: Everyone knows the more steps you do, the healthier you typically are.
2: Matthew Amati is a researcher at Monash University in Melbourne, Australia. He and his colleagues wanted to know if you can still get meaningful health benefits if you don't hit the 7,000 or more steps a day that studies have linked to better health.
4: And we found you actually can if you're able to increase your walking pace intermittently throughout the day.
2: The researchers analyzed data from nearly 65,000 people who wore activity trackers for 7 consecutive days, then followed up 8 years later. They found that even if people only hit around 5,000 steps a day, but they kept a brisk pace in short bursts,
4: they actually also had equivalent health benefits to their counterparts who were able to hit those high step targets.
2: Both groups had a lower risk of early death. Exercise researcher Loretta DiPietro of George Washington University says the growing evidence from activity trackers supports the public health mantra that all movement counts.
5: We've been telling people forever, take the stairs, walk a little bit farther, park your car farther away if you're able to walk. And now we know if you do it a little faster, it's even better for you.
2: But if you can't pick up the pace, that's okay too. Matthew Amati and his colleagues found that slower walkers also saw benefits. They just had to walk more. His message?
4: There's more than one way to improve your overall health. It's all about finding what works for you that you can fit in your everyday life.
2: Ultimately, researchers say the goal of parsing all this data is to offer people a menu of ways to fit movement into their life for better health. Marita Godoy, NPR News.
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11: From Marketplace, I'm Nancy Marshall-Genzer in for Kimberly Adams. Crude oil prices are rising this morning as fighting expands across the Middle East. Brent crude, the global benchmark, is trading above $107 a barrel. That's up about 10% over the past week. And rising crude prices are once again putting pressure on the prices we pay at the pump. Marketplace's Henry Epp is here with more. Good morning, Henry.
12: Hey, Nancy.
11: For months, we've been hearing about the Strait of Hormuz, how the slowdown of oil tanker traffic there has affected prices. But the fighting happening now is affecting oil flows in other parts of the Middle East. What's the latest?
12: Basically, some of the other routes to get around the Strait of Hormuz are now also under threat. Iran-backed Houthi rebels captured an area along the Red Sea last week, and drone strikes last week shut down a key oil pipeline running east to west across Saudi Arabia. And that's been one of the main ways Saudi Arabia has been rerouting oil around the Strait of Hormuz. Reuters reports 4% of the world's oil supply could be lost if that pipeline remains shut. Repairs could take weeks. Meanwhile, Iran and other Gulf nations were supposed to meet today to discuss the future of the Strait of Hormuz, but that meeting has been postponed.
11: Okay, and all of this is driving up the price of crude oil, of course. What does that mean for the prices we pay here at the pump in the U.S.?
12: As you might have noticed, it means gas prices are rising again. The national average is up to $4.31 a gallon. That's up 16 cents in the past week, according to AAA. And the price of diesel is climbing even higher. It crossed $6 a gallon for the first time ever last week. It's now up to $6.23. That's important because pretty much everything we buy at the store comes on a diesel truck.
11: Okay, Marketplace's Henry Epp, thank you.
12: Thanks.
11: Let's do the numbers. The Dow, S&P, and NASDAQ futures are all down in the 0.1% to 1.5% range, with the Dow future down about 128 points. 10-year Treasury yield is approaching 5%. The Federal Reserve's Federal Open Market Committee, known as the FOMC, sets interest rates. FOMC members begin their two-day meeting tomorrow, culminating in a press conference with Chair Kevin Warsh. The big question is, what's the Fed going to do about interest rates? Here to talk to us about that is Julia Coronado, founder of Macro Policy Perspectives. Good morning.
13: Good morning.
11: So the Federal Open Market Committee, known as the FOMC, the branch of the Federal Reserve that sets interest rates, begins its two-day meeting tomorrow, culminating in a press conference Wednesday with Chair Kevin Warsh. So what's the Fed going to be doing about interest rates, Julia? That's what everybody wants to know.
13: Well, that's right. And we're operating with a new chair who doesn't believe in guiding markets the way prior chairs did. But the inflation data that we got on Friday, at least for markets, kind of sealed the deal on an increase in interest rates. Inflation came in a little stronger than expected. It's been high for a long time, way above the Fed's target. And markets expect that they will hike rates a quarter point.
11: Huh. What happens if they don't?
13: Well, it's a mixed bag because it's not necessarily good news if the Fed is not going to do its job and protect the purchasing power of the dollar. And so it could actually backfire if the Fed doesn't put its money where its mouth is and hike interest rates to address inflation. You could see long-term bond yields continue to rise. They've been rising really quickly. Part of that is on concerns that the world is a riskier place. And a Fed that's not on the case of inflation would potentially add to those worries.
11: Yeah, the yield being the interest rate paid on that bond, of course. Julia, is there anything specifically you'll be looking for in the press conference? Any even specific words or phrases you're looking for Kevin Warsh to say?
13: Well, we also will get a forecast, a refreshed forecast by all 19 members of the Federal Open Market Committee. We will see what they expect for growth, for inflation, for unemployment, but also for interest rates. So while the new chair doesn't like to guide markets, that forecast will be a form of guidance. We will see what people, what the officials expect to do with interest rates, not just this week, but for the rest of the year and into next year, whether there are more rate hikes ahead or whether they think they can do relatively little.
11: And it'll be interesting to see how it's changed since the last forecast in June.
13: Exactly, because in June, it was sort of 50-50. Half the committee expected a hike and half of the committee expected no hikes. We think things have moved on since then, and we will see how many rate hikes the committee thinks are necessary.
11: We shall see. Julia Coronado, founder and president of Macro Policy Perspectives and a professor at the University of Texas Austin, thank you.
13: My pleasure.
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11: The push for guardrails for AI took on new urgency this weekend. The leaders of several AI companies, including Anthropic CEO Dario Amodei, called for a slowdown on AI research in the name of safety. Earlier this morning, I spoke with Marketplace's future effects correspondent, David Brancaccio. I asked him about Amodei's open letter over the weekend.
15: Amodei proposes broadly three things, Nancy, that governments should come up with common AI safety standards. Also, we should work with authoritarian governments around the world to bring them into this effort. And number three, the most practical of Amodei's suggestions, that third-party safety experts should be positioned at AI companies to monitor for dangerous practices. Sam Altman at rival OpenAI called that a, quote, great idea. Elon Musk, who's also big into AI, posted, quote, Dario's right.
11: And you can hear more of my conversation with David in the Marketplace Morning Report podcast if you miss it on the air. In Washington, I'm Nancy Marshall-Genzer with the Marketplace Morning Report from APM, American Public Media.
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20: President Donald Trump downplaying the warnings from AI tech CEOs and rejecting calls to slow down AI development. Good morning. It's Monday, September 14th. I'm Henry Santoro. This is GBH's Morning Edition. The president says that people are bringing up things that won't happen when it comes to AI.
21: And we can put guardrails, we can do this and that, but I think you have a lot of negative forces that are bringing it up that shouldn't be bringing it up.
20: It is the last day of an Orange Line suspension between Forest Hills and Back Bay stations. Plus, Peyton Tolley throws an immaculate inning for the Red Sox.
22: Eight consecutive strikes to begin his ball game, the 0-2. He did it! Wow!
20: And Boston's Cayman with air. Sunny, high of 72 today. Now the news.
0: Live from NPR News in Washington, I'm Korva Coleman. President Trump is downplaying calls by artificial intelligence industry leaders for a slowdown in AI research. Trump says he does not want the U.S. to cede any ground to China. Beijing is also investing heavily in AI research. NPR's Jude Joffe Block reports it's not clear what slowdown the AI company leaders will agree upon.
3: Anthropic CEO Dario Amodei called for pacing the frontier, which means slowing down cutting-edge AI development so risk prevention can keep up. Amodei called for labs to embed third-party evaluators and for international cooperation. Sam Altman of OpenAI chimed in quickly, saying he would also use independent evaluators. That idea was also something Satya Nadella of Microsoft said he welcomed. Elon Musk said Amodei was right, but in other posts, he specified the oversight he wants to see is peer review by competitors. Google's Demis Hassabis said Amodei's essay points towards the right path forward, but said the details still need to be worked through. Jude Joffe Block, NPR News.
0: Anthropic, Google, and Microsoft are among NPR's financial supporters. Iran says a planned meeting it was going to attend with other Gulf nations now won't happen, saying this was at the request of Saudi Arabia. They were supposed to talk about the Strait of Hormuz. But this comes as Houthi rebels in Yemen gain ground at the expense of Saudi Arabia. The Houthis are allied with Iran. NPR's Hadil Al-Shalchi explains the Houthis have now claimed more control over a different waterway, the Bab al-Mandab Strait, at the bottom of the Red Sea.
5: The strait is a waterway which is in the Red Sea and an alternate route that Saudi Arabia uses to ship its oil. So the Houthis' capture of a port in the Bab al-Mandab Strait on Friday and more strategic islands today is the group's latest move to control that choke point. The Houthis have also been attacking Saudi oil facilities over the past month to keep pressure on global markets.
0: And Pierre's Hadil Al-Shalchi reporting. President Trump says he expects a trade deal with Canada soon, but as Dan Karpinchuk reports from Toronto, the Canadian trade minister says there are no plans to resume talks.
23: Speaking to journalists on his trip to Ireland Saturday, Trump was optimistic about a trade deal with Canada getting done.
24: You'll probably see a deal with Canada fairly soon.
23: His comment came less than a week since Ottawa's retaliatory measures went into effect after he slapped more tariffs on Canada 3 weeks ago. He then added new tariffs to take effect Tuesday and even bans on Canadian dairy and alcohol to kick in at the end of September. Canadian Prime Minister Mark Carney huddled with his cabinet on Friday planning out Ottawa's next move, but there's been no mention yet of more countermeasures. His Minister of Canada-U.S. Trade, Dominic LeBlanc, said although he's been in touch with the American side, there are no plans to resume formal talks.
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20: Good morning. With the latest from the GBH newsroom, I'm Henry Santoro. A Sandwich police officer facing drunk driving charges and is on administrative leave after an off-duty vehicle crash that took place Friday night. Sandwich police say Officer Matthew Cotter was identified as the operator of a vehicle that had struck a parked car. State police say a preliminary investigation showed that the car had left the roadway and traveled through a neighboring property before coming to rest in a residential driveway. Cotter was taken into custody after a field sobriety test faces several charges, including operating under the influence of intoxicating liquor. The Sandwich Police Department says they're conducting an internal investigation. Cotter expected to be arraigned in Barnstable District Court. And Connecticut has sent cease and desist to 9 prediction markets, accusing them of illegal sports betting operations. WSHU's Molly Ingram tells us the story.
25: Prediction markets like Polymarket and Coinbase let users trade on nearly anything. The outcomes of sports games, elections, and even military action. Governor Ned Lamont says the state was intentional with how it legalized sports betting in 2021, and prediction markets that are not regulated by the state undermine that.
26: We're putting ourselves at risk. We're putting our kids at risk. We've rolled out sports betting. We've done it in a very thoughtful way, protecting our young people, protecting those problem gamblers out there. And I got to make sure that the prediction markets don't play games with us as well.
25: Prediction markets are currently regulated by the Commodity Futures Trading Commission. Last month, a federal judge ruled the sports events contracts offered by the sites are illegal gambling and not protected by federal law. For the New England News Collaborative, I'm Molly Ingram.
20: For the month of September, college students can visit New England Aquarium at a discounted rate of $25. That is roughly $15 less than general admission. The discount only applies to standard admission and is available to any currently enrolled student who can present a valid college ID. Aquarium Vice President of Marketing Suzanne Mattis says part of the goal is to make the aquarium more accessible to college students.
1: As we think about our mission, which we're an ocean conservation organization, and our hope is to help people learn more about the ocean and join us in helping to protect it so it's here for generations to come.
20: Discounted tickets can only be purchased in person and they are not sold online. In sports, Red Sox over Kansas City yesterday, 4-1, and it was pitcher Peyton Tolley who had what's called an immaculate inning, and it came in the very first inning of the game. That's when a pitcher throws 9 pitches, 9 of them strikes, and gets 3 strikeouts. Tolley is only the 8th Red Sox to do it in franchise history. Sox are off today. They start the last road trip of the regular season tomorrow in Texas. Here's meteorologist Dave Epstein.
4: A frontal system pushing offshore this morning will get that humidity back out into the Atlantic. Drier air comes in from Canada. Dew points fall down to the 50s, even some 40s, and temperatures go up to the lower 70s. By this afternoon, the sunshine is back. It's a little breezy tonight, clear down 40s in the suburbs, low 50s in Boston. Tuesday, sunshine, temperature near 70. Wednesday, sunshine, 75 to 80. Thursday, partly sunny, 75 to 80. Friday, partly sunny, mid to upper 70s. You get the idea. It's going to be a pretty nice week of weather. For GBH News, I'm Dave Epstein.
20: Dew drop in 69 degrees in Boston right now. 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
7: It's Morning Edition from NPR News. I'm Leila Fadel in Washington, D.C.
8: And I'm A. Martinez in Los Angeles, California. All right, it's officially midterm campaign season. President Trump pledged to visit dozens of Republican candidates nationwide ahead of the November elections to drum up voter enthusiasm.
7: But the war in Iran and sky-high gasoline prices contribute to a tough political environment for the incumbent party.
8: NPR's senior national political correspondent, Mara Liasson, has been watching the dynamics. Mara, so the president at the Republican convention in Dallas last week pledged to give every American $5,000 if Republicans win in November. What have you seen as a response?
9: The response has been surprisingly tepid, even among Republicans. Some Republicans worry that even if Congress would approve such a payout, because the president can't just send those checks himself, it would cost more than $1 trillion, and that would add to the historically high national debt, unless it was paid for by raising taxes or budget cuts. And then there's the question about credibility. Do voters think they would get those checks? Trump has made so many unfulfilled campaign promises. He promised to give Americans a $5,000 Doge dividend, a $2,000 tariff rebate. He promised no foreign wars, that inflation and high prices would come down as soon as he took office, and none of those things have happened. And Trump got asked yesterday if Congress would need to approve the checks. He was at a brief press conference in Ireland. Here's what he said.
10: I don't know if it's easy or not if the Republicans win, as I said.
8: Now, Vice President J.D. Vance also headlined the convention as a potential inheritor of Trump's MAGA support base. What stood out from his remarks?
9: Well, that's right. Vance is preparing for a 2028 presidential run of his own. Republicans are watching to see if he can develop the same deep emotional bond with the MAGA base that Trump has. Some people have called it a cult of personality. But he was also in Dallas to deliver the 2026 Republican message. He ticked through the Trump administration's accomplishments, closing the border, drop in violent crime, a rollback of taxes. But he was mostly focused in that message on the failings of Democrats.
27: The Democrats are the party of hatred. They're the party that despises America and the people who built it.
9: Vance and Republicans are counting on negative partisanship to motivate voters with that negative message. The idea is that mostly nowadays, voters go into the polling booth to vote to stop someone from winning, not necessarily because they're thrilled about who they're voting for. The other thing that struck me about Vance's speech was that he did not name the big elephant in the room, the war in Iran, which is very unpopular even with Republicans.
8: Now, what are you watching in the coming weeks when it comes to the dynamics for each party?
9: Well, I think there are two competing forces at work here. One is the kind of organic environmental forces. Democrats have a lot of enthusiasm. Their turnout has been higher. They're angry about the economy. Trump himself is unpopular. Quinnipiac's poll had him last week as low as 33%. His policies are unpopular. Tariffs, the war in Iran, data centers, AI safety, the use of flock cameras. Normally, when we see this, we would say there's a blue wave forming. But Republicans have a lot of structural advantages, including much, much more money, which they're beginning to spend now, partisan gerrymandering, which let them create more safe Republican seats, and this big confusion over mail-in ballots, which could end up decreasing the number of votes. And what I'm watching for is to see whether these structural factors and the fact that the Democratic Party brand is so bad help Republicans hang on in what is a very grim political environment for them.
8: All right, that's NPR's Mara Liasson. Mara, thanks a lot.
9: You're welcome.
7: For more on where Republican voters stand with less than 2 months before the midterms, we turn to Jim Hobert. He's a Republican pollster with Public Opinion Strategies. Good morning and welcome back to the program.
2: Good morning. Thank you.
7: Thanks for being here. So polling shows the president's approval ratings are low. Having the president on the campaign trail, does that help or hurt Republican candidates in the midterms, would you say?
2: I think most Republicans are going to welcome the president to their states and districts. We see this quite frequently in midterm elections. The primary goal, or one of the big goals of the party that's in control, is making sure their voters turn out. We know the other side is going to be motivated. In 2010 and 2014, Republicans were very fired up. So you saw Barack Obama on the campaign trail trying to get Democrats to show up to vote in the midterm. Same thing in 2018. And we're just seeing the same dynamic here in 2026, that Republican candidates are going to be tied to President Trump no matter what. And so the hope is that him being with them on the campaign trail, doing these rallies that he's become famous for, it could help with turnout, especially given that so much of this campaign is being fought in red-leaning areas, in states like Ohio, in states like Texas, in states like Iowa and Alaska.
7: Is there concern that the Republican voter is not fired up, does not want to turn out this year?
2: What we're seeing is that Republican interest is getting higher. What we call the enthusiasm gap in the spring was more in favor of Democrats, right? Democrats have been very enthused. They were showing up at higher levels in special elections. And what we've seen is that enthusiasm gap closing as we've gotten closer to Election Day. And the hope is that as Republicans are investing more resources into these campaigns, as they are showing what in a lot of ways are Democrats who are out of step with the mainstream, out of step with your average voter, that that's going to increase enthusiasm among Republican voters even further. Again, we're already seeing some enthusiasm increase. The hope is you see it so it matches where Democratic enthusiasm is.
7: I want to ask about some specific moments from last week's convention. The president promising to give Americans $5,000 if Republicans win. Having people take an oath that included a promise to cheat like hell. Telling people they'll go to hell if they don't vote. Are these things going to help or hurt Republicans on the ballot this fall?
2: I think, you know, you've seen some lukewarm reaction to the $5,000 checks, mainly because I think a lot of people in Congress don't know if they can pass. And as Mara was saying earlier, this is something that the president has done a lot, right? He's made a lot of these types of promises. And then the president's rhetoric is the president's rhetoric. There's only one politician who talks like he does, and there's only one politician who can get away with talking like he does. But a lot of this is baked in, right? It's no surprise that the President Trump uses some crass language sometimes, so I don't think there's voters who that's going to make a difference for. He kind of is who he is at this point.
7: I mean, the big thing for voters right now is just how expensive everything is, how expensive life is, and that includes gas prices, and a lot of that is to blame over this foreign policy decision to go to war in Iran. I mean, how do Republican candidates appeal to voters as the incumbent party when the cost of living is so high right now?
2: I think you're going to see a good deal of focus on what they did with the One Big Beautiful Bill, right? The cut to cut on taxes on tips, cut on taxes on overtime, and things like that. And I think, as someone was saying earlier in your program, I do think they're going to look to see if they can pass something in this last week that Congress is in to address energy prices. But I always say gas prices are the kind of the Dow Jones of American politics. When gas prices are up, it's that much more difficult for the incumbent party. So certainly as Republicans look to what could help them out as we get closer to fall, finding a way for gas prices to be lower is certainly something they're hoping for.
7: We heard Mara talk about one strategy, which is to point out the failings of the Democrats. I mean, Republicans have been framing this election as one about common sense views versus what they say are extremist views of Democrats, to vote against the Democrat. Will that be an effective strategy?
2: Republicans certainly hope so, and they certainly have the resources to do it given the financial advantage they have. They're going to deploy a lot of resources in states like Texas, states like Michigan, to show that those candidates, James Tallarico, Abdullah Al-Sayed, are out of touch with the mainstream, right? Our extreme type candidates who voters in those states hopefully just can't bring themselves to vote for. And that's certainly one of the big strategies over the next 50 days or so.
7: That was Republican pollster Jim Hobart with Public Opinion Strategies. Thank you for your time.
2: Yeah, thank you.
8: In Indonesia, the search is continuing for at least 129 people still missing after a ferry capsized in heavy seas on Sunday. The search is being hampered by bad weather. More than 100 people have been rescued, with at least six bodies recovered. Michael Sullivan reports.
11: Indonesia is a vast archipelago of some 17,000 islands where many people rely heavily on ferries for transportation, traveling by sea far cheaper and more simple than traveling by air. The nearly 400-foot-long Virgo Transport 8 is one of those ferries, and left port Saturday from Surabaya in East Java, bound for Banjarmasin in South Kalimantan province on the island of Borneo. In the early hours of Sunday morning, the captain of the vessel reported 10-foot seas and shortly after issued a distress call saying the ship was listing. Then contact was lost, authorities say, and a rescue ship was sent to the vessel's last known position. By Sunday afternoon, rescue teams had been deployed on roughly a dozen vessels and two helicopters, one of which found the ship capsized roughly 90 miles from shore. Video on Indonesia's SCTV shows survivors in small red and blue lifeboats being hauled aboard a tugboat in choppy waters and high winds. Many of the survivors were taken to a crowded hall at Trisakti Port in Banjarmasin. This man, Ahmad Saudi, was interviewed by local news outlet Datik Kalimantan. He says he was asleep on the ship when people began running by, waking him. And when he stood up, he found the ferry already listing sharply. He says he clung to a window and held on as the ferry continued to roll, then leapt off into a lifeboat. He says he and more than a dozen others spent 3 hours in the boat until being rescued. While authorities originally said the ship had sunk, it still remains afloat, though partially submerged. And the head of the National Search and Rescue Agency said an attempt could be made to try to enter the vessel to find survivors who might be trapped inside. For NPR News, I'm Michael Sullivan in Chiang Rai.

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3: David and Ashburnham, you're on with the governor.
2: Tim is at the mic. 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
2: And the University of Massachusetts Amherst. 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And Newport Mansions, presenting the 2026 Newport Symposium November 5th and 6th, exploring the theme, What Makes It American?, with a series of lectures and tours examining art, architecture, landscape, and design. 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
3: It's 20 minutes after 8 o'clock. Good Monday morning. Welcome to GBH's Morning Edition. I'm Henry Santoro. In the big chair this Monday, looking at local headlines, nearly 2,000 nurses at Boston's Medical Center voted to authorize a three-day strike as contract negotiations stall. Despite the vote, no strike date has yet been set, and it could still be averted if a deal comes through. Bargaining is set to resume next week. Risk levels for West Nile virus have risen to moderate throughout most of Massachusetts after a seventh case of the disease was reported. Health officials say this latest exposure occurred in Worcester County. They also warn that risk levels remain high in much of greater Boston, from Newton all the way up to Revere. And an endangered minke whale was rescued off Cape Cod last week after becoming entangled in rope and buoys. The Provincetown-based Center for Coastal Studies says the whale's prognosis is poor, but they are encouraged that the whale return to normal swimming after being freed. More local news right here in 10 minutes on GBH.
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3: 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Public libraries in some communities across the state are reaching residents by bringing books to them directly in a truck. These mobile libraries, known as bookmobiles, are attempting to bridge accessibility needs for library patrons who can't easily go to a branch. GBH's Trajan Warren and NEPM's Nirvani Williams bring you the story.
5: How long have you been driving?
6: I'm Trajan Warren, and I tagged along for a ride on Worcester's bookmobile with driver Mark Lindberg. My colleague Nirvani Williams and I are exploring the significance of mobile libraries.
7: We're looking at how they fill accessibility gaps in gateway cities like Worcester.
6: Lindberg has been driving the bookmobile for more than a decade, making several stops a day.
8: We go to each place about once every 4 weeks.
6: Okay. Lindberg is one of four full-time staff members dedicated to bookmobile services. I tagged along in the bookmobile, named Libby, for a stop at the St. Francis Rehabilitation and Nursing Center in Worcester.
8: We don't see a great number of people, but 75-80% of them are in wheelchairs that require the lift.
6: And after some impressive maneuvering...
8: Is there clearance for the lift?
9: Oh yeah, it's plenty, yeah.
8: It's good?
9: Yeah.
8: Alright, because we're flat and I like that. Alright.
6: That was impressive.
8: Thank you.
6: Libby is set up for the visit. One of the first patrons to visit the bookmobile is Mary Iram, a resident of St. Francis.
10: It's something to do, give other people a chance to see what it really looks like. You know, they can't get out very much. Some are like in bed, and they can't leave the bed.
6: She's been a regular at the bookmobile for a few years. And the way the bookmobile works is like a library branch. Patrons can sign up for a library card on it if they don't have one. They can request to have books sent to the bookmobile and pick it up at whatever stop is most convenient for them. The schedule is posted on the library's website.
7: We spoke with Executive Director of the Worcester Public Library, Jason Homer. Homer explains that while the bookmobile is for members of the community like Iram who can't easily get to a physical branch, it also serves as an important resource for some kids in the city.
11: We try to be out in the neighborhoods and be out in the communities, especially in school, when we have dedicated time with them, safe time with them, and time where we can make sure that they're walking away with one to two books every single week.
7: Worcester Public Library uses their $10 million budget through the municipality and a payment in lieu of taxes program through Holy Cross College to operate their two bookmobiles.
6: And to give you an idea of how libraries across the state are running different mobile libraries, in Quincy, librarians recently cut the ribbon on a new $10,000 book bike, a three-wheeled cargo bike wrapped in neon-colored cranes filled with dozens of books for all ages. I spoke with Sarah Slyman, Executive Director of the Thomas Crane Public Library.
12: The idea of riding the book bike up and down, playing music, kind of like an ice cream truck, to get people to come take books from us while they were at the beach with their families was super appealing.
6: They had a bookmobile in the 90s, but Slyman says that it was shut down due to the recession. Since COVID, libraries across the state have also seen an appeal of extending their resources, meeting residents where they are. A few years ago in 2019, there were just 5 bookmobiles in the state. Today, there are 16, according to the state's Board of Library Commissioners, with new ones popping up in Newton and Watertown.
12: When we tried to refocus as a nation on justice and equity and social good, that this seemed like the right idea for a sort of affordable and attainable goal to make library services more accessible equally to everyone, right?
6: Slyman says these mobile libraries also have a financial benefit for the community.
12: And they're pretty affordable, honestly. I mean, you know, I think they're like $80,000, which is a lot of money, but to build even the smallest new branch would be $10 million.
7: There's 15 locations across the state. 7 are in gateway cities like Quincy and Worcester. Gateway cities are defined by the state as mid-sized urban communities where median household incomes are less than the state average. There are only 2 bookmobiles in Western Massachusetts, one in Westfield and another at the Chicopee Public Library. Trajan and I visited the bookmobile in Chicopee, and we ran into a resident who stepped onto the truck in their neighborhood for the first time.
13: I've never been to the bookmobile before.
14: Oh, wow. First time.
13: You just happened to be here. I was going to the pool.
15: Hello.
7: It's Sarah Fanouf Stayoff, and she happened to be on her way to the pool until she spotted the Chicopee Public Library's bookmobile parked near it.
13: I brought a book, but now that I'm here, I'll look to see what other books I have.
7: Yeah. The truck, which looks like a standard U-Haul, has Chicopee Public Library's bookmobile emblazoned on the front in yellow with the library's logo on the side. Kate we met is one of the librarians who stopped the bookmobile outside the Doverbrook condominium.
15: But yeah, if you ever know you want something, give us a buzz. We're happy to bring it on the bookmobile.
13: Okay.
15: Every Tuesday.
13: Cool.
7: Fanouf picked a witchy rom-com novel to borrow.
13: The Witches of West Harbor novel. That looks really cool. And I am just going to take it because of the cover and the storyline.
6: The Chicopee Public Library relies on its bookmobile to interact with residents like Fanouf, who maybe wouldn't have gone into the library building itself, but could be reintroduced to new titles through this resource. Chicopee's bookmobile was purchased by the Polish National Credit Union in 2014. The library's budget, which is just under $2 million, factors in the cost of the books for the bookmobile. The city of Chicopee provides general maintenance and gas for the truck, as it does with all city vehicles. We Met says the bookmobile makes a couple of stops a month, 3 times a week at 2 different locations in the city.
7: Chicopee's bookmobile had a shift change in the middle of the day. Librarian Beth Oliveira drove the truck to a youth center in the city. She says she loves going out on the bookmobile.
16: I feel cool. I feel like I'm on a parade float because people honk at us, like people wave at us. They love to see us coming. But I've been doing this for a couple years now, and it's always so much fun because they're always like, the bookmobile's here. And for the first time, if kids come on and they're like, I didn't know there were books on here. And I'm like, yeah, it's a bookmobile.
6: Oliveira also mentions how important it is for bookmobile librarians to interact with regulars.
16: So it's not just, oh, the bookmobile's here. It's, oh, like, the librarian Beth is here. Like, they know us by name, and, like, we know them by name.
7: And fostering that relationship helps build community trust.
6: One stop at a time. For GBH News, I'm Trajan Warren.
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18: Live from NPR News in Washington, I'm Dave Mattingly. Some tech executives are calling for a slowdown in the development of artificial intelligence, citing the need for more safeguards. Here's NPR's John Ruwitch.
19: It started when Dario Amodei, the CEO of Anthropic, which makes Claude AI, posted a long essay online that said it's time for an intentional global slowdown of AI development. He said basically the pace at which AI is advancing is becoming too fast for people to keep up with it and keep it safe. So it needs to slow down, and he said companies like his need to have independent auditors embedded within them to check their safety measures. After that post went up online, there was this rapid and extraordinary display of unity from other industry leaders. So Sam Altman, the CEO of OpenAI, Elon Musk, who among other things runs xAI, and Demis Hassabis, who runs Google's AI efforts, they all agreed online.
18: That's NPR's John Ruwitch reporting. The price of diesel fuel in the U.S. is at another all-time high. AAA says diesel is averaging $6.23 a gallon. The average cost of regular gasoline is now close to $4.32 a gallon. The price has jumped 17 cents in the last week, with the war between the U.S. and Iran still unresolved. President Trump says Ukrainian drone and missile strikes on Russian diesel facilities are raising the cost of diesel fuel, and he says he's spoken to Ukraine's president about it. This is NPR News.
3: From the GBH newsroom in Boston, I'm Henry Santoro. A Boston man facing animal cruelty charges after police found a dead dog along with several other malnourished dogs in his apartment last week. According to the Suffolk County District Attorney's Office, Lester James facing 7 counts of animal cruelty. Officers went to James's apartment after he called 911 to report a dog had died in its cage. There, they found the dead dog along with several other dogs, all of which appeared to be emaciated. Another 2 of James's dogs had reportedly died earlier. The surviving animals are receiving good care and their overall condition is improving, we're told. A Mashpee company has created a series of small tide gauges that can capture and share local water levels. Sentient Things founder Robert Morey says the gauges can provide valuable information to boaters who navigate the Cape's coastline.
20: And Nantucket Sound is a strange waterway when it comes to tides. It's not the same everywhere. And these inlets, estuaries and bays change it as well, because as the water goes in, it's constricted and then it sloshes around inside the bay and causes strange patterns. And then things change radically when the wind blows.
3: The gauges can be used to create flood alerts for coastal roads. Maury says marinas and local governments are the primary customers. After nearly a 2-hour rain delay at Friendly Fenway yesterday, the 23-year-old rookie pitcher Peyton Tolley opened yesterday's game against the Royals by making Red Sox history by throwing an immaculate inning.
21: 0-2, 8-for-8.
22: I need one more. That smile, he knows it. It's kids on the mound, he's about to throw maybe an immaculate inning. Look at him, he's laughing.
3: The next pitch solidified that immaculate inning.
21: The 0-2, hey, did it! Wow!
3: And the K-men were there to report that. That call on Nesson as Tolley became the first Boston pitcher to open a game with an immaculate inning, throwing 9 straight strikes since Hall of Famer Pedro Martinez did so in May 2002. It was the 125th immaculate inning in Major League Baseball history. The Sox won that game 4-1. They play the Rangers tomorrow as they head out on the road for the final road trip of the season. 69 degrees outside our studios here in Brighton. I'm Henry Santoro. This is GBH News.
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0: It's Morning Edition from NPR News. I'm Leila Fadel in Washington, D.C.
5: And I'm Martinez in Los Angeles, California. Talks to reopen the Strait of Hormuz took another blow as a meeting between Gulf Arab states and Iran scheduled in Oman for today was postponed.
0: And in a ground offensive, the Iran-backed Houthis in Yemen captured a strategic port.

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1: I'm Marjorie Egan. 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We'll speak with Boston Globe editor Brian McGrory, plus Eddie Wright, whose murder conviction was overturned last year after 40 years in prison. That's today, starting at 11, BPR 89.7 GBH.
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4: It's now 17 minutes in front of 9 o'clock. Good Monday morning. I'm Henry Santoro in the big chair. Sunny afternoon ahead. Here's our pal Dave Epstein with the forecast.
5: That quick burst of humidity which arrived yesterday is going to go out to sea today. Dew points will be falling. That means the air starts to feel a little more autumnal, especially by the end of the day. If you're seeing clouds this morning, you'll see sunshine this afternoon. Temperatures will be generally in the lower 70s. It gets a little breezy as well. Overnight tonight, clear, temperatures down to the 40s. Tomorrow, sunshine up near 70. Wednesday and Thursday, partly to mostly sunny skies. Most of the cloud cover, if there is any, would be Thursday afternoon. Temperatures 75 to 80 for the middle of the week. And then the end of the week, at least for the work week, partly sunny, 72 to 78 on Friday. For GBH News, I'm Dave Epstein.
4: 69 degrees in Boston right now. New Hampshire State Police are investigating the death of a person whose body was found in the Merrimack River. Officers responded to a report of a body in the river near a road in Bedford, which is just south of Manchester, on Saturday. Early information indicates that the person may have been in the water for an extended amount of time. The death is not currently believed to be suspicious, and authorities say there's no known threat to the public. Still to come on Marketplace Tech, we'll take a look at how widespread AI adoption could reshape the way the government collects revenue. And then in the news at 7, a Sandwich police officer is on leave amid an investigation into an alleged drunk driving incident over the weekend. And if you missed the U.S. Open this weekend, you can congratulate Elena Rybakina and Sasha Zverev. They won their women's and men's championship respectively. More news just ahead on GBH's Morning Edition.
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0: world, nothing is certain except death and taxes. But that was before AI. From American Public Media, this is Marketplace Tech. I'm Megan McCarty-Carino. The rise of artificial intelligence could reshape huge parts of our economy, potentially upending how businesses operate and the kind and number of jobs humans do. If AI changes the way we work, and therefore the way we make money, it could also have implications for how the government collects some of that money through taxes. Our tax system was built around an economy where humans earn wages, companies employ workers, and both contribute to the public purse. That revenue helps pay for everything from roads and schools to Social Security and other government programs. So what happens if AI starts changing that equation? Marketplace's future effects correspondent David Brancaccio has been exploring just that in his series Robots Ate My Taxes.
1: If AI means a lot of people get thrown out of work, then our personal income goes down because we're out of work, right? And we pay less tax. That is a big deal, Megan, because 66%, there's another calculation that it's 3/4 of the revenue that the federal government generates for itself is by taxing human labor. So for a time, federal, state, and even some local budgets could take a hit, possibly a nasty hit.
0: Yeah, so it sounds like AI may have a tax advantage over human workers for companies. Tell me more about that.
1: Well, an expert on technology and the law, Ryan Abbott, he's a partner at Brown, Nary, Smith & Kahn, opened my eyes to this.
2: All things being equal, if I and an AI could do exactly the same work just as well, a business would be better off firing me and hiring the AI system effectively because they'd save on taxes that way.
1: Yikes. You know, on your pay stub, Megan, you can see the Social Security and Medicare that you pay in, but the company, your employer, also pays the other half of that. Do the math, it adds up to about 7.65% for lots of people. That's the part your company pays. Now, if an AI does the work instead of a human, the company pays Social Security and Medicare at 0%.
0: So how could we change the tax system to address this problem?
1: Well, Ryan Abbott, that lawyer, has an edgy idea. Why not get rid of the payroll tax on humans altogether?
2: What you're looking for is a tax system that is neutral as to labor being done by a person versus a machine.
0: Well, obvious question. How are we going to make up the difference?
1: There are a lot of cool ideas. All of them will annoy different people. If there's less of us working to tax in the AI world, maybe raise consumption taxes like a national sales tax or a value-added tax. How do you like them higher-taxed apples? Or, Megan, maybe tax AI per unit of AI like we tax gasoline by the gallon. One winner of the Nobel for Economics told me that since we don't know which companies get super rich with AI, right, it might not be an AI company, but it could be a company in the future that uses AI well, then we should just do a better job, he argues, taxing corporate profits in general. Now, that's easy to understand, but politically very tough to pull off.
0: That was Marketplace's future effects correspondent, David Brancaccio. And you can find more of his reporting on this at marketplace.org/robots-ate-my-taxes. Erica Soderstrom and Daniel Shin produced this episode. I'm Megan McCarty-Carino, and that's Marketplace Tech. This is APM.
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8: It's 9 minutes in front of 9 o'clock. 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Going to be a nice sunny day today. Temps getting into the low 70s. Still to come in the news at 9, UK and Irish politicians on the left and the right are in rare agreement over President Trump's suggestion that Ireland and Northern Ireland reunite. They both say he has no idea what he's talking about. More on that, plus all the morning's news right here on 89.7 GBH. 69 degrees outside our studios right now.
9: It's Morning Edition from NPR News. I'm Leila Fadel.
10: And I'm A. Martinez. With Election Day less than 2 months away, election officials around the country are preparing for a wide variety of threats to the voting process. NPR's Frank Langford is just back from Charleston, South Carolina, where he spoke with local election officials during 2 days of training on how to handle everything from drones at polling places to federal warrants for ballots. Frank is on the line. Frank, this training sounds fascinating. Tell us all about it and what jumped out.
11: It really was. This was done by the Association of South Carolina Election Officials. And the big new concern is what you just mentioned, and NPR recently reported. And that's a fear that federal agents could try to seize ballots in the midst of the midterms.
10: Yeah, which was once unthinkable and has never happened before in modern times.
11: Exactly. And, you know, trainers told election officials they need to prepare for this now. They got to make sure that they have a good relationship with their county attorney. And if he or she doesn't have sort of specialized election law experience, they need to reach out to groups and link up with attorneys who do and prepare for help this fall. And that way, the idea is this, A, that if the Justice Department does come knocking with a search warrant, they're ready. One of the people I was talking to, her name is Brenda Cabrera. She's one of the trainers, and she spent 35 years conducting elections in Virginia.
12: One of the things that we talk about is potentially having some motions in your pocket ahead of time, motions to quash or things like that, that you can take some legal action about. But I wouldn't even start executing that until I talk to my local government attorney.
10: Now, Frank, how worried are people that something like that could actually happen?
11: I think legal and election officials see it as unlikely, in part because, of course, a judge would have to sign off on a warrant. But they also say they've got to prepare because something like this has already happened before. Back in January, FBI agents, as we and people around the country reported, they seized hundreds of thousands of ballots in Fulton County, Georgia, from the 2020 election. And some of the local officials in South Carolina, they were shocked that such a thing might be possible during this election. Janine Bostic, she's the director of the Jasper County Board of Elections. This is what she said.
13: To be honest, today was the first day I heard that this was a possibility.
11: So Bostic told me, you know, she would immediately reach out to the State Election Commission and its lawyers after this training.
13: We need to get together and figure out how we as directors are going to handle this, because I'm not going to have my poll worker just surrender. They need to call and say, hey, these people are here, say they're taking these ballots. What am I supposed to do?
10: Yeah, one of the worries is that if federal agents seize ballots, election officials will then lose control of those ballots, and that could call the election into question. So what did the local election officials in South Carolina have to say about that?
11: Well, as you can imagine, I mean, they said this is their nightmare scenario. Their fear is that nobody would trust the eventual results and that they'd have to run another election. One told me that they thought if this thing happened, they would expect a lot of election staff would actually immediately quit, and the seizure of ballots would further undermine, you know, confidence in the elections. This is John Balcom. He's head of elections in Spartanburg County.
14: Anything that occurs that causes voters to either think that their vote doesn't matter or that their vote may be thrown out is always the biggest concern.
10: Frank, what are other challenges that election officials are preparing for this fall?
11: A lot of them. Everything from managing bomb threats to what do you do if drones come buzzing the polls, disinformation from AI. And there's this group called the Committee for Safe and Secure Elections. They were training on this issue. They say demand for their services this year is off the charts.
10: That's NPR's Frank Langford. Frank, thanks.
11: Happy to do it, eh?
9: For the past several months, NASA has been moving engineers out of their labs at the Goddard Space Center in Maryland, the agency's premier spaceflight complex. NASA's aim was to reduce waste. But NPR investigative correspondent Kiara Eisner spoke with NASA employees who say the moves have hindered the agency's ability to make spacecraft.
15: Alexa Halford was a NASA scientist based at the Goddard Space Center for almost 7 years. That is, until she'd finally had enough and quit her job this past summer. NASA moved Halford and other scientists out of more than 80 facilities at Goddard. NPR interviewed 7 current and former Goddard scientists, and all of them said there have been significant impacts to some of NASA's biggest space missions. Hallford says employees were forced out of rooms that were often designed for their specific purposes, like building huge spacecraft or testing the smallest of radio frequency details.
16: That might mean you need different types of flooring, you need different support structures, power requirements, temperature, humidity requirements, and not all the labs were ready for us just to move into. And that delays that entire project.
15: Engineers in a lab that develops radio communication for spacecraft say they lost millions of dollars worth of equipment when NASA management cleared out their space when scientists were gone. They were home during November's government shutdown. What's more, NASA donated some of the lab's machines to a university without the employees' knowledge, according to internal emails NPR reviewed. Jack Corrali is chief of advocacy at the Planetary Society, a nonprofit that champions space science.
17: The fact that scientists are not being consulted about what their instruments are going to be used for is really outside of the norm.
18: 3, 2, 1, and liftoff. Go Falcon Heavy and go Roman Space Telescope.
15: When the Roman Space Telescope launched late last month, engineers in Goddard's radio lab were worried. This was a $4 billion project. It's one of NASA's biggest recent investments and seeks to answer critical questions about the universe, like how dark matter and energy work. But before that launch, engineers were asked to test an antenna for the telescope, an engineer told NPR. They couldn't because they didn't have the necessary equipment. Those scientists were unable to verify whether another satellite that launched in July could transmit data to Earth, also because they were missing key equipment that NASA carted off during their move. NASA declined NPR's request for an interview and didn't answer questions sent by email by deadline. Here's Corrali again.
17: That only adds a whole lot of risk to an already risky endeavor. And we don't want that to happen because these are, you know, potentially billions of dollars worth of taxpayer investment.
15: The turmoil of the moves continues to hurt NASA staffing. Goddard lost a third of its employees last year amid government workforce reductions. And more than half of engineers interviewed by NASA in a new survey say they intend to leave Goddard soon. That's according to an internal survey reviewed by NPR. Hallford, the scientist who left NASA this summer, says it was a painful decision.
16: I really loved that place. That place is so special. And I don't like watching the harm that's being done to it.
15: With so much less equipment, lab space, and engineers, NASA scientists say they fear Goddard won't be able to build the kind of ambitious spacecraft it's been known for any time in the near future. Kiara Eisner, NPR News.
9: 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I'm Layla Faldin.
10: And I'm A. Martinez.
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20: 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What matters to you?
8: President Donald Trump rejects the need for an AI slowdown as expert chair concerns that AI could go rogue. Good morning. It's Monday, September 14. I'm Henry Santoro. This is GBH's Morning Edition. The president says it's important to outrun China when it comes to the AI race.
21: We're leading China in AI. We're the most sophisticated country in the world. And frankly, I want to keep it that way because whoever wins, AI wins.
8: Rookie Peyton Tolley opens the Red Sox game by throwing what's referred to as an immaculate inning. Plus, gas prices have jumped 13 cents in 1 week. AAA says it's a record high for this time of year.
1: I have to cut back on my travel expenses, you know, going out on the weekends and stuff. It's just, hopefully these gas prices will come down.
8: We are starting to see some sunshine. Temperatures in the low 70s today. It's 9:01. Now the news.
2: Live from NPR News in Washington, I'm Korva Coleman. Saudi Arabia says U.S. CENTCOM Commander Brad Cooper visited the kingdom today and met Crown Prince Mohammed bin Salman. This comes as benchmark crude oil prices climbed past $108 a barrel. NPR's Aya Batrawi reports the Saudis also shut down a key oil pipeline after militants based in Iraq attacked it with drones.
22: Saudi Arabia says the drone strikes on its oil pipeline last week came from Iraq, where Iranian-backed militias are denying involvement. The kingdom says the attack forced a suspension of oil through its pipeline. New satellite images examined by NPR show a pumping station along the pipeline charred and badly damaged after the attacks. The attacks coincided with renewed fighting in Yemen, where Saudi Arabia and Iran-backed Houthi rebels are trading cross-border fire. The Houthis have also been attacking Saudi oil tankers to block them from transiting through the Bab al-Mandeb Strait in the Red Sea. Gulf oil tankers are similarly unable to transit freely through the Strait of Hormuz as a result of Iranian attacks. Aya Batrawi, NPR News, Dubai.
2: Ukraine says a Russian drone hit a Ukrainian train near the border with Poland this weekend. It was close to a train station where a former director for the CIA was waiting to board. NPR's Joanna Kakissis reports from Kyiv.
23: In a statement, Ukrainian Railway said former CIA director David Petraeus was at a station near the Polish border when the Russian drone hit the passenger train. A Ukrainian media outlet posted this video showing the station at the moment of the strike. Terrified passengers ran as smoke billowed in the distance. No casualties were reported. Ukrainian Railway said it was, quote, highly probable that the Russian drone's intended target was another train that had purposely left hours earlier ahead of schedule. European politicians, including former British Prime Minister Boris Johnson, were aboard the train. Joanna Kakissis, NPR News.
2: The Washington Post is reporting that the Kennedy Center for the Performing Arts could close as soon as tomorrow in Washington, D.C. The newspaper has internal reports suggesting the center has run out of money. Post reporter Jonathan Edwards says there's also disagreement about how to do repair work at the Kennedy Center.
24: No one would disagree that renovations are necessary and have been for some time. It's just the degree to which they're needed and what the best possible solution is. The Trump folks would say, hey, we need to close everything and we need to close it now. On the other side, you know, folks would say, hey, we can do this in a phased approach, keep the center open and keep programming going while we do it.
2: He spoke to NPR's Morning Edition. This is NPR.
8: From the GBH newsroom in Boston, I'm Henry Santoro with the local stories that we're following. A Sandwich police officer will be arraigned this morning on charges related to a drunk driving crash over the weekend while he was off duty. Officer Matthew Carter was reportedly driving around 9:30 p.m. on Friday when he crashed through a resident's stone flower beds and hit a parked car. He was arrested, charged with an OUI, negligent operation of a motor vehicle, driving an unregistered motor vehicle, and more. The Sandwich Police Department says Carter has been placed on administrative leave and they will be conducting a thorough internal investigation. The MBTA employee whose hair was pulled by General Manager Phil Eng alleged that the incident was part of a larger pattern of misconduct that lasted for years. The allegations made by Gabrielle Mondeston have now been dismissed by the Mass Commission Against Discrimination after she withdrew her complaint as part of a $500,000 settlement reached last month. Mondeston claimed, among other things, that Eng was dismissive of her experience and her authority and unfairly questioned her medical accommodations, leaving her with significant emotional distress. She has since submitted her resignation, which takes effect this coming Friday. The New England Aquarium is welcoming the return of college students by offering discounted admission through the end of this month. Currently enrolled students who display a college ID will receive the $25 discounted admission. That's about $15 off the cost of a standard admission. Aquarium Vice President of Marketing Suzanne Mattis says thousands of students usually arrive in Boston this time of year.
0: Many of them are getting to know Boston for the first time, and so we wanted to give them an opportunity to come and visit the aquarium at a rate that would be more friendly to their budgets.
8: The discounted rate is limited to one per customer, can only be purchased in person. Well, as we've been reporting, it was a big day yesterday for Boston sports. The Red Sox not only took the rubber game against Kansas City 4-1, but pitcher Peyton Tolley had what's called an immaculate inning, and it came in the very first inning. That's a pitcher throwing 9 pitches, 9 strikes, and getting 3 strikeouts. Tolley is only 8th Red Sox to do it in franchise history. The Sox are off today. They start the last road trip of the regular season tomorrow in Texas. Meanwhile, the Legacy shut out the Spirit, the Revolution beat the Fire, and Monday Night Football, the Broncos are at the Chiefs tonight. Let's take a look at how well they do. Looking at a pretty nice September day, here's meteorologist Dave Epstein.
3: Looks like dry conditions have returned to the area after yesterday's rain. We have a little front pushing offshore this morning that will usher in drier air. We're going to be in the lower 70s this afternoon with clearing skies. The sun is back tonight. Clear skies. It's quite cool. We're down in the 40s in the suburbs. Boston may even go under 50 degrees. Tuesday sunshine, temperature up near 70. We're around 50 to 55 Tuesday night. Clear skies. Wednesday, sunshine, 75 to 80. Thursday, partly sunny, 75 to 80. Maybe a sprinkle Thursday night. Back to the sunshine for Friday. Temperature in the mid to upper 70s. For GBH News, I'm Dave Epstein.
8: Great day to fire up the grill. 69 degrees in Boston right now. I'm Henry Santoro. 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
9: It's Morning Edition from NPR News. I'm Leila Fadel in Washington, D.C.
10: And Amy Martinez in Los Angeles, California. Artificial intelligence companies have been sprinting to refine their AI models.
9: But over the weekend, top AI leaders called for tapping the brakes for the sake of safety. In a few moments, we'll speak with Representative Greg Kassar, one of the lawmakers pushing to regulate artificial intelligence. We begin with the latest developments.
10: NPR's John Ruich has been following the story. John, tapping the brakes is not the same as slamming the brakes. So what happened over the weekend?
5: So it started when Dario Amodei, the CEO of Anthropic, which makes Claude AI, posted a long essay online that said it's time for an intentional global slowdown of AI development. He said basically the pace at which AI is advancing is becoming too fast for people to keep up with it and keep it safe. So it needs to slow down. And he said companies like his need to have independent auditors embedded within them to check their safety measures. After that post went up online, there was this rapid and extraordinary display of unity from other industry leaders. So Sam Altman, the CEO of OpenAI, Elon Musk, who among other things runs XAI, and Demis Hassabis, who runs Google's AI efforts, they all agreed online.
10: Yeah, I wonder if everyone was just waiting for one person to step up and say it first. So what do you think sparked this?
5: Well, there's been this string of incidents, which I'm sure you've heard about in recent weeks, that have spooked a lot of people, a lot of the top minds in AI. A big one was the so-called Hugging Face incident. That's when a bunch of OpenAI's AI programs, agents, were working together in secret behind the backs of people and eventually hacked into a startup called Hugging Face. That was not what they had been told to do. Other companies have also reported similar incidents of AI agents going off script. And Dario Amodei wrote in that essay on Saturday that he worries that in 6 to 12 months, a swarm of AI agents like that could take over the entire internet. You know, the ultimate fear here is that humans lose control of AI.
10: So can a coordinated slowdown of AI really happen? Or what I really want to ask, John, will AI let it happen?
5: Yeah, you know, there's been discussion about that for a while. What we seem to have now, though, is these open, clear statements among company leaders that something needs to happen. Anthropic said it's going to unilaterally put in third-party safety auditors. Sam Altman agreed that was a good idea, so presumably OpenAI will follow suit. Colin Shea Bleymeyer is a research fellow at Georgetown's Center for Security and Emerging Technology. He says there also needs to be government support.
12: They can only be so effective on their own. And there's only, frankly, so much that we, the public, want to trust them to do the right thing on their own.
5: So there is a renewed push by some members of Congress to act to curb AI risk. President Trump was asked about this slowdown prospect yesterday in Ireland. He did not seem to be in favor of it. He said the U.S. is leading China on AI and he wants to keep it that way.
10: All right, so speaking of China, are they likely to get on board?
5: That is a big and complicated question. Many in China do have some of the same concerns that were voiced by these AI leaders, but Beijing also sees themselves as underdogs in the AI industry. Kyle Chan is at the Brookings Institution. He says companies in China will take their cues on this one from the government, which he says does actually ultimately have an interest in AI safety.
11: Their worst nightmare would be if a Chinese AI model were used to attack a Chinese critical system.
5: At a foreign ministry briefing in Beijing on Monday, a spokesperson said all parties should promote open and inclusive AI development. Fear-mongering and confrontation will disrupt the global AI governance process. Xi Jinping, the leader of China, by the way, will be in Washington to meet President Trump in about 10 days, and AI is likely to be a topic of discussion for those two leaders.
10: All right, that's NPR's John Ruwitz. John, thanks.
5: You're welcome.
9: Let's turn now to efforts in Congress to rein in artificial intelligence. One of the leading voices in that effort is Congressman Greg Kassar. He's a progressive Democrat from Texas. Good morning, Congressman, and welcome back to the program.
13: Good morning.
9: So you're introducing legislation with your Senate colleague, Bernie Sanders, that would ban, quote, super intelligent AI. What is super intelligent AI, and why do you feel that it's such a danger?
13: You can think of super intelligent AI as like an AI super weapon, artificial intelligence that becomes smarter than humans, impossible for us to control, able to defy commands to be turned off, and that could have the capability of developing nuclear weapons or other weapons of mass destruction. And so Senator Sanders and my bill isn't bold, it's just actually common sense. No company should be able to build this kind of artificial intelligence that humans could not control or contain.
9: Is there support for your bill?
13: Data for Progress, a progressive think tank, recently polled the country and actually found that about 70% of Americans support an immediate ban on artificial superintelligence, with only about 25% opposed. Americans every single day are hearing more and more about the dangers of completely unregulated AI.
9: But is there support for your bill among your colleagues, I mean, to get this passed?
13: I have found incredible support just talking about it. The bill text will actually be released in the coming days. And so this is one of the few bills I've experienced in Congress where we haven't even released the bill yet and are already getting significant amounts of support because this is just a baseline national security issue.
9: Now, President Trump is dismissing the dangers of AI and warning that if there is a slowdown, then the U.S. loses the AI race to China. Is he wrong? Will being cautious lose the U.S. their competitive edge?
13: Donald Trump is wrong here. We must pursue international agreements, including with China, to prevent extremely dangerous AI from being developed anywhere in the world. We can do that. We've done that during the Cold War when we signed nuclear non-proliferation agreements with the Soviet Union. The U.S. and China are in this race, but it's the kind of race where the second you step over the finish line, you fall down a steep, deadly cliff. No one can win the AI arms race. Our goal has to be to end the AI arms race to protect people here and around the world.
9: Now, some of the scenarios experts are warning about is that humans will lose control of the technology, and that could hypothetically lead to mass extinction. So this is a global threat. Now, let's say your bill passes. That doesn't regulate anything globally. It just says pursue agreements. I mean, how do you work in conjunction with other world powers, namely China, to make sure this is a global effort?
13: We need to put up AI safety guardrails now in the United States to protect Americans while we pursue international agreements. By putting in protections here in the United States, we can show we're serious about getting a deal. And because Chinese models currently train on American AI models, passing strong U.S. rules now, along with export controls, slow down dangerous AI development around the world. And so we should make our country lead, of course, in technology, but also be the leader in the world on AI diplomacy. This should be a top priority for the United Nations meeting next week. America should be laying the groundwork for international agreements to block super dangerous AI.
9: Now, if the president is not in agreement with you, do you want Congress to intervene on its own?
13: Congress absolutely should intervene, and Mike Johnson should be making this a top priority. But unfortunately, our speaker, Republican Speaker Mike Johnson, said that it's big tech companies that should be in charge of AI safety. That's like saying the bank robbers should be in charge of law enforcement. Elected officials in Congress should be cracking down on AI companies that are breaking laws and admitting their huge safety threats. But instead, we see our Republican leadership, from Mike Johnson to Donald Trump, courting these AI billionaires for gigantic campaign contributions from their super PACs.
9: I mean, were you surprised, though, that over the weekend, a number of leaders in the industry, Anthropic, OpenAI, Google, said they supported a coordinated industry slowdown in development?
13: Their CEOs are talking about a pause. They're talking about something voluntary, but voluntary is the whole problem. Every one of these companies just making a pinky promise they can revoke is not a safety system. That's why Congress needs to act. And one important step is to pass Senator Sanders and my bill to have a federal agency that stops the madness and keeps Americans safe first.
9: Greg Kassar is a Democrat representing Texas's 35th congressional district. Congressman, thank you.
13: Thank you.
9: And we will note Anthropic and Google are financial supporters of NPR.
10: During his weekend trip to Ireland, President Trump waded into an age-old conflict. Trump said he'd like to see the Republic of Ireland, an independent country, unite with Northern Ireland, which is governed by the British. It's an idea that fueled decades of deadly Catholic-Protestant fighting known as the Troubles. NPR's Lauren Freyer reports on the fallout.
14: President Trump told reporters in Dublin that Irish reunification would be, quote, fantastic.
15: A great feather in everybody's cap. Did that happen?
14: The next day, the center-right Irish Taoiseach, or Prime Minister, Micheál Martin, accompanying Trump to a golf tournament, told reporters there that he'd had to carefully explain to Trump how even though he himself also supports Irish unity, the status of Northern Ireland is laid out in the Good Friday Peace Agreement of 1998.
16: And we went through various things and how the British government, the Irish government working together, enable the peace.
14: And how he thinks even calling a referendum on the issue is not something to rush into. And the British government says any such vote is off the table anyway. Trump's comments sparked shock and a sense of betrayal in Northern Ireland among mostly Protestant British Unionists who want to stay part of the United Kingdom. But in a case of strange bedfellows, the left-wing Irish Nationalist Party, Sinn Féin, which was linked in the past to those fighting for reunification, found itself agreeing with Trump, even though it rejects almost everything else in his politics. Sinn Féin's leader called Trump's comments evidence that the conversation has shifted. In London, British politicians on the left and right say they are in rare agreement that Trump does not know what he's talking about.
17: Donald Trump is Donald Trump, and the president will say what and speak his mind as he sees it. But look, we're really serious about the Good Friday Agreement.
14: On Sky News, centre-left cabinet minister Angela Rayner brushed off Trump's comments. Across the aisle, conservative MP Tom Tugendhat said of Trump,
18: I suppose I knew he was a Republican. I didn't know he was that kind of a Republican.
14: Because in Northern Ireland, Republicans are those who support a republic, independence from Britain. Lauren Freyer, NPR News, London.
10: This is NPR News.
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25: Stephen Cambridge, you're on with Governor Healey.
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3: 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Against the backdrop of the rapidly changing Northeast England, an honest detective and his ambitious young sergeant fight local corruption and solve brutal crimes. Catch Inspector George Gently tonight at 9 on GBH 44.
4: It's now 20 minutes after 9 o'clock. Good Monday morning. Welcome to GBH's Morning Edition. I'm Henry Santoro in the big chair. Tori Bedford back tomorrow. Looking at local headlines this morning, three people, including a man from Massachusetts, were killed in a motorcycle crash in Laconia, New Hampshire over the weekend. That left a fourth person with life-threatening injuries. This crash occurred around 11 p.m. on Saturday night, right near the Looney Bin Bar and Grill, a popular spot with local bikers. Three of the Bay State schools have been ranked among Forbes' pick for the 25 colleges and universities nationwide with the highest average return of investment. Those colleges are, well, you guessed it, MIT, Harvard, and Williams College in Williamstown. Fenway Park held the first ever North Shore roast beef slider eating contest over the weekend. Why didn't I know about this? The $3,500 grand prize was won by Chicago's Pat Bertoletti. He ate 46 sliders in 10 minutes. That's a lot of sliders. More local news in 10 minutes right here on GBH.
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6: 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I'm E. Martinez.
7: I'm Leila Fadel.
8: And I'm Steve Inskeep. In the 1950s, Senator John F. Kennedy wrote a book called Profiles in Courage. It told the stories of eight senators through history who took unpopular stands and also took the punishment for it. The journalist Jacob Weisberg has now written a book about eight public figures during the second Trump administration. He calls it Profiles in Cowardice.
9: I'm talking about a particular kind. I'm talking about civic cowardice.
8: Jacob Weisberg tells of the leaders of law firms, universities, courts, and Congress. In his telling, they failed to push back when President Trump exceeded his constitutional power. Weisberg begins the book with a quote from Mark Twain.
9: It is curious that physical courage should be so common in the world and moral courage so rare.
8: So in laying out these profiles in cowardice, as you call them, you're talking about people who you believe could have stood up more firmly against the excesses of the Trump administration and just didn't.
9: Yes. And I'm not talking about people who, you know, oppose Trump's politics. I'm talking about Trump's dictatorial behavior, his governing by emergency decree and executive order, his operation outside the democratic system.
8: It's a variety of people here. You've got a head of a Democratic or liberal-leaning law firm. You've got prominent Republicans. And you also have a university president, the president of Dartmouth. Who is she and what's the story?
9: Well, she's called Sian Baylock. And Dartmouth is an interesting story, and it's a complicated story. Dartmouth was the only Ivy League school that didn't fully support Harvard in its lawsuit against the Trump administration when Trump tried to deny Harvard billions of dollars in research grants that had already been awarded and tried to say Harvard, this most important international university, couldn't enroll any foreign students. What happened at Dartmouth was they got a free pass for bad reasons. They cracked down really excessively on a quite benign Gaza protest in 2024. And as a result, the Trump Justice Department, and particularly a woman named Harmeet Dhillon, who was a Dartmouth alum, gave Dartmouth and Sion Baylock a free pass. And she said, great, we'll take it. We'll play ball with them. We'll keep quiet. We won't stand up for the principles that Dartmouth should represent.
8: If she was here, could she say, what's the matter with you, Jacob? I have an institution. I need to look after the institution. I kept my head down.
9: I think that's a fair point. But when there is a compromise to be made between what protects you personally or your fiefdom personally and the principles that govern all of academia, I think you have to kind of figure out how to be a leader.
8: Why is John Roberts, the Chief Justice of the Supreme Court, a profile in cowardice in your view?
9: I think Roberts has pursued his own goals around executive power and executive authority without much regard for the reality of who's exercising that authority right now and how they're exercising it.
8: Wait a minute, you're saying that Roberts has a pre-existing opinion about executive power?
9: I do, and I think he's a devotee of something called the unitary executive theory, which is the idea that essentially Congress can't trammel the power of a president by creating independent regulatory agencies and so on, which we've just seen finally enacted through a series of Supreme Court decisions that Roberts has joined or led. And the most damaging instance is the case of Trump versus the United States, where Roberts wrote the majority opinion right before Trump was reelected. And that decision essentially made it impossible to prosecute a president for corruption or criminal activity, either while they're in the White House or after they leave the White House.
8: I wonder if your view of Roberts into the court generally has evolved over time. There was a period in 2025 when, from the outside, the court seemed super pro-Trump. In ruling after ruling after ruling, overruling lower courts, they would say, let's defer to the president, we'll defer to the president, and we'll get to a final decision later. These were temporary rulings. And then the court did reach some final decisions and began ruling against the president, for example, on tariffs. Does that give you a different perspective on them?
9: Well, I think it's wrong to see Roberts as a shill for Trump. I don't think that's what's going on. And I don't think it's that he won't draw any lines. I think it's that he's holding back when it comes to restraining the executive in ways that this executive in particular needs to be restrained.
8: Did you call up any of these eight individuals or their spokesman, whoever you could reach, and just say, you know, I'm writing a book and I'm going to call you a coward?
9: But of the eight, only one, Brad Karp, the chairman of the law firm Paul Weiss, was willing to talk to me.
8: Ah, did he give you anything that complicated your view of his cowardice?
9: I think it did, because I think he made me understand what it was like. Not that I think he made the right decision. I think he made a disastrous decision in agreeing to make a deal with the White House after only 5 days. And I think that decision has harmed his law firm. Of course, he's no longer head of the firm because of some stuff that came out in the Epstein scandal about how he was essentially giving pro bono advice to Jeffrey Epstein. But he did, in telling me the story from his perspective, made me understand what that moment was like when the weight of the federal government and of the presidency is aimed at your law firm. And Trump issued an executive order saying Paul Weiss lawyers couldn't enter government buildings and they would all be denied security clearances. You know, the firms that resisted that pressure, that were also targeted with executive orders, won every case in the courts. Mm. And they're doing fine and they're doing a lot better than Paul Weiss in a lot of ways. You know, he'd had a heart attack a couple of months before. I mean, it's hard not to sympathize with someone who is in that position, even if you think they made a terrible decision.
8: Jacob Weisberg is the author of Profiles in Cowardice, a study of collaboration in the Trump era. Thanks so much.
9: Steve, it's a pleasure talking to you.
0: We reached out to Dartmouth College President Sion Baylock, Chief Justice John Roberts, and Attorney Brad Karp for comment. Baylock declined, and we did not hear back from Roberts or Karp.

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6: Live from NPR News in Washington, I'm Dave Mattingly. This is the last week both chambers of Congress are expected to be in Washington until after the November midterm elections. NPR's Eric McDaniel reports.
7: Congress already did the one thing they had to do before the election, extend government funding until after voting. Now, Republicans are going to move some messaging bills in an effort to show voters that they're responsive to their concerns. We could see a vote on a bill designed to blunt the impact of energy price hikes associated with AI data centers. There could also be bills about college sports pay regulation, as well as cryptocurrency. One thing that may actually become law, new sanctions targeting Russia. But it's worth noting, votes are already being cast. The president's party usually loses ground in the midterms, especially when the president is unpopular, and Republicans are running out of time to change things. Eric McDaniel, NPR News, Washington.
6: The price of diesel is at an all-time high in the U.S. AAA says diesel is averaging $6.23 a gallon as the war with Iran continues to disrupt shipments of oil in the Middle East. President Trump says he's spoken to Ukraine's president, Volodymyr Zelensky, about Ukrainian drone and missile attacks on Russian diesel facilities. Trump says the attacks by Kyiv are raising the price. Russia banned diesel exports in July. In addition, a major Saudi Arabian oil pipeline is offline after it was damaged. This is NPR News.
8: Good morning. With the latest from the GBH newsroom, I'm Henry Santoro. The New Bedford City Council could be voting on restrictions and rules surrounding the police department's use of those Flock cameras. The department has suspended the program amid an outcry from the public, with two officers facing allegations over misusing the license plate readers. The council is facing two different proposals on the technology that would severely limit how they're used. The resolutions would be voted on next Thursday. The New Bedford Light reports the story. The current police chief inherited the cameras from the prior administration. He acknowledges that there were little safeguards in place. Some cameras in the city have come down, including one that was said to be too close to a home. The Nantucket Select Board could also vote to suspend or cancel the Flock program on Wednesday. And a convicted child rapist and former Massachusetts priest has died in prison. 83-year-old Ronald Paquin, hadn't heard that name in a while, was serving a 16-year sentence in Maine for sexually abusing an altar boy there in the 1980s. He had already served more than 10 years in prison here in Massachusetts for a similar crime. Paquin worked in parishes in Methuen and Haverhill. He was one of the very first priests convicted in the church sex abuse scandal that was exposed in the early 2000s by the Boston Globe's Spotlight team. And a Mashpee-based company called Sentient Things is building out a network of small tide gauges that report real-time water level data. Founder Robert Morey says they can be used for a whole host of things.
9: We sell them to marinas, to homeowners. We also provide a service to towns. We're currently working with the town of Branford in Connecticut to put in a flood system and a tide gauge in their harbor.
8: The water level data is collected and shared online. Morey says it can be particularly useful to boaters in areas known for tricky or fast-changing tides. He says that a phone app is currently in the works. Red Sox off today. They beat the Kansas City Royals yesterday 4-1. They start the last road trip of the regular season tomorrow night in Texas. Monday Night Football, the Broncos at the Chiefs. Also in local sports, Legacy shut out the Spirit 3-0 yesterday, and the Revolution beat the Fire 2-1. It's down a degree, 68 degrees in Boston right now. I'm Henry Santoro. 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
5: It's Morning Edition from NPR News. I'm Leila Fadel in Washington, D.C.
10: And Amy Martinez in Los Angeles, California. The price of crude is above $100 a barrel after more attacks between the U.S. and Iran and a separate war that's drawn Houthi attacks on Saudi oil. And with no end in sight for the wars, a new reality is taking hold in the Gulf. The very U.S. bases meant to protect Arab allies are one reason why these countries are being attacked by Iran, which says these U.S. bases are being used to attack it. Here's NPR's Aya Bathraoui in Dubai.
11: Iran's Revolutionary Guard wasted no time. Within hours of the U.S. and Israel launching war on Iran on February 28th, Iran was firing back. In a video widely circulated online that first day of the war, a huge plume of gray smoke rises into the sky. This is the moment the operations hub of the U.S. Navy's 5th Fleet in Bahrain is struck by an Iranian missile. Iran's attacks on the 5th Fleet prompted a rapid drawdown of U.S. personnel from 8,000

0: Well, let's get to that next. We're discussing dark money in the midterms. We're here with Theodore Schleifer. He's a reporter covering billionaires and money in politics for the New York Times. Also with us, Dan Wiener, Senior Director of the Elections and Government Program at the Brennan Center for Justice. Still to come, the landmark Citizens United decision set the stage for unlimited political spending. 16 years later, what does the campaign finance landscape look like and what does it mean beyond the midterms? I'm Jen White.
1: And I'm Todd Zwilling.
0: This is 1A.

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1: They love to see us coming. If kids come on, they're like, I didn't know there were books on here. And I'm like, yeah, it's a bookmobile.
0: 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I'm Trajan Warren. 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
3: 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And the Boston Speaker Series with its upcoming 2026-2027 season. 7 evenings featuring Pete Buttigieg, former UK Prime Minister Boris Johnson, war photographer Lindsay Addario, and former U.S. Ambassador to China Nicholas Burns. 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
4: 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We'll speak with Boston Globe editor Brian McGrory, plus Eddie Wright, whose murder conviction was overturned last year after 40 years in prison. 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
7: Back to our conversation in a moment, but first a heads up about what's coming up tomorrow. The Trump administration has now struck deals with more than 30 countries to accept immigrants from the U.S., and that list is growing. We check in on the administration's third country deportation campaign. 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What do you think about the practice of sending immigrants to third countries? 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And we're also taking your questions. The number again is 855-236-1212. Or send us an audio file with our app, 1A Vox Pop, and we'll share some of your thoughts tomorrow. Now back to the influence of dark money in the midterm elections and beyond. We're talking to Theodore Schleifer, a reporter covering billionaires and money in politics for the New York Times, and Dan Wiener, senior director of the Elections and Government Program at the Brennan Center for Justice. And we want to know the questions you have about dark money in politics, or maybe you've noticed a certain type of spending in elections where you live. 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
8: All right, Theodore, let's talk about Texas. We've talked about Minnesota, Maine, Michigan. We got to talk about Texas. There's a huge Senate race going on there. There's a super PAC linked to the Senate Republican leadership that spent $32 million in ads to support Texas Attorney General Ken Paxton. He's the Republican nominee. Earlier this month, President Trump's super PAC threw

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7: I'm Jim Browdy, head on BPR and GBH and NEPM. Apparently the AI apocalypse is just a few years away, say some people in the industry. Are you scared yet, or would extinction be a relief? Then it's Boston Globe editor Brian McGrory with a Monday News Roundup and the latest on Steward Health, and Boston Medical Center's Dr. Catherine Gergen-Barnett on the latest measles outbreak.
8: I'm Marjorie Egan. In the second hour, we'll hear from Eddie Wright, an exoneree who spent 40 years in prison, and Jacqueline Fonseca, intake coordinator at the New England Innocence Project. Then Tufts Corby Cummer on the collapse of our food safety system under Trump, not just getting it, but its safety. Then we'll end the show away from doom and gloom, sorta. If you can't afford to vacation or pay for a restaurant meal in Trump's economy, what small daily treats do you still afford yourself? Maybe a fresh croissant, a sweet beverage from the store, expensive coffee at Starbucks? Call or text next on Treat Yourself Monday on BPR.
9: Live from NPR News in Washington, I'm Korva Coleman. Iran says a planned meeting it was going to attend with other Gulf nations won't happen, saying this was dropped at the request of Saudi Arabia. They were supposed to talk about the Strait of Hormuz. But this comes as Houthi rebels in Yemen gained ground at the expense of Saudi Arabia. The Houthis are allied with Iran. NPR's Hadil Alshalji explains the Houthis have claimed more control over a different waterway, the Bab al-Mandab Strait at the bottom of the Red Sea.
10: This strait is a waterway which is in the Red Sea and an alternate route that Saudi Arabia uses to ship its oil. So the Houthis' capture of a port in the Bab al-Mandab Strait on Friday and more strategic islands today is the group's latest move to control that choke point. The Houthis have also been attacking Saudi oil facilities over the past month to keep pressure on global markets.
9: NPR's Hadil Alshalji reporting. President Trump is again talking about artificial intelligence after several AI industry leaders called for a slowdown in AI research. Writing online today, Trump claimed his administration has already stopped AI people from doing bad or potentially bad things. He insinuated that included the head of Anthropic, Daria Amodé. Over the weekend, Amodé published a long essay calling for the AI slowdown. Trump opposes a slowdown, saying it will only help China. House Speaker Mike Johnson agrees. Talking to CNN's State of the Union, Johnson says AI leaders need to solve this together.
11: We need to get them all in a room at the same time and agree on what the guardrails are. That's the only way to do this. If Congress just races in and does some sort of emergency session to try to regulate AI, we will lose the race to China, and that is a threat to every single American.
9: Meanwhile, intelligence officials in China have disclosed some of their concerns about AI. The leader of China's Ministry of State Security says AI could pose a threat to Communist Party control of China. Amazon says it has suspended flights with cargo carrier 21 Air after the deadly plane crash in Miami last week. NPR's Joel Rose reports Amazon made that announcement Sunday, 1 week after the crash.
12: Amazon says it has decided to pause operations with 21 Air after reviewing the circumstances surrounding the incident. One pilot warned the other that the plane was going too fast, according to a summary of the cockpit voice recordings, while automated warnings sounded during the descent. But the pilots went ahead with the landing anyway. The plane barreled past the end of the runway and smashed into two vehicles on the ground, killing five people. Former employees at 21 Air say the company discouraged them from reporting their safety concerns, but the company says it is confident in its safety policies and training. Joel Rose, NPR News, Washington.
9: Amazon is a financial supporter of NPR and pays to distribute some of our content. It's NPR.
13: Good morning from the GBH newsroom in Boston. I'm Craig LaMolt. A convicted child rapist and former Massachusetts priest has died in prison. 83-year-old Ronald Paquin was serving a 16-year sentence in Maine for sexually abusing an altar boy there in the 1980s. He'd already served more than 10 years in prison in Massachusetts for a similar crime. Paquin worked in parishes in Methuen and Haverhill. He was one of the first priests convicted in the church sex abuse scandal that was exposed in early 2002 by the Boston Globe Spotlight team. Boston is launching its Youth Jobs Summer Program, Youth Jobs Program for the new school year. At an event this morning at New Mission High School in Hyde Park, Mayor Michelle Wu said the city is working with employers to offer just over 1,600 jobs for young people.
14: We are doing this so that our young people have every opportunity, but the benefit isn't just to them. Our entire city is stronger and better off when our young people invest in themselves and get connected to our major employers and to our economy. We all benefit from a stronger, more skilled, more diverse pipeline of local talent across the years to come.
13: So far, this year's number of jobs is less than the roughly 1,700 that were available last school year, but Wu says the city is working toward a goal of meeting or exceeding last year's program. Sunny today, a high in the mid to upper 70s. Clear tonight, going down to the upper 40s. Sunny tomorrow, starting to feel a bit more like fall. Highs only getting up to the upper 60s tomorrow. Looks like sun on Wednesday and back to the upper 70s. The Red Sox have the night off. They'll be in Texas tomorrow to take on the Rangers. 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
8: 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We're going to be back at the Boston Public Library tomorrow. We're going to have a queer AF fashion show right there at the library, Jim, plus Vanessa Carey, physician Vanessa Carey, will speak to us about her work in global health. On Wednesday at the BPL, we're going to be joined by the governor of the Commonwealth, Maura Healey, from 11 to noon, plus Dropkick Murphy's frontman, Ken Casey, at noon. We love talking to him. On Friday at the BPL, Paul Giamatti and Diane Paulus from Rhinoceros at the ART over in Cambridge. I'm going to see it on Tuesday. You just saw it. What'd you think?
7: Absolutely spectacular. One of the best things I've ever seen.
8: And really?
7: Talk about one of the best. I mean, it was written decades ago. One of the best things for right now. It's spectacular.
8: Okay.
7: You're going to love it.
8: Hello, Jim.
7: Hey there, Marjorie. How are you?
8: I'm very well.
7: Good. So apparently all it takes for AI CEOs to start questioning the breakneck speed at which AI is progressing is one Gen Z employee going public about his concerns. When Jacob Coxon quit Anthropic last week, he did so over fears of human extinction, writing on X that AI companies are gambling with our lives. That's a quote. Here he is this morning on The Daily, the New York Times podcast.
16: the people building AI earnestly believe that it could kill us all by the end of the decade. This is not a marketing stunt. If anything, many executives and senior researchers will couch their phrasing in the press to sound sensible, but I hear the same people express fear privately. No other human activity poses this level of danger.
7: He sounds like he's AI, by the way. And one of his colleagues from Anthropic attached a number to it, said it was greater than 10% that we would be extinct because of AI at the end of the decade. It does sound a bit like science fiction, so maybe that's why these concerns haven't snowballed, at least till now. The numbers are, lines are open at 877-301-8970 to call or text. Even if our meager human brains are too limited to comprehend what's actually going on inside the machine, are you gearing up for the moment we need to take arms against the machines, a la Sarah Connor in Terminator? Or are you, like us, still trying to figure out how to turn it off on your word processor, Google Drive phones?
17: Exactly.
7: Or your Tesla? 877-301-8970. Let's be real. Isn't there some part of you that says extinction wouldn't be so bad considering everything else that's going on?
17: 877-301-8970. It was very quick.
7: 01-8970. By the way, Donald Trump, thank God for Donald Trump. Trump this morning on Truth Social said the only constraint, this is a quote, only constraint or guardrails that AI needs is a strong and smart, parentheses, high IQ president in the and the USA has that in spades.
17: Yep.
7: I don't know who he's talking about, but apparently he thinks we do. The number's 877-301-8970. You know, I said to you during the staff meeting this morning, Scott Galloway is that intellectual from NYU, is all over the place.
17: He's got the Pivot podcast.
7: He made a wonderful point.
17: He's
7: with
17: good.
7: I think it was with Anderson Cooper, I'm not sure, the other night on CNN, about our sort of casual response to what Coxon and his colleague had to say about the 10% chance.
17: Casual.
7: And he didn't,
17: casual to me.
7: Well, most people are just moving on. And what he said, and his example is far better than this, but I'll give you a variation on a theme. If we heard tomorrow that experts said there was a 10% chance that the Empire State Building was going to fall down, don't you think, like, there'd be an emergency in New York City and they address the problem, maybe evacuate the neighborhood?
17: Yeah.
7: Mike Johnson says no big deal.
17: No problem.
7: The president says no big deal. We got to stay caught up with China. And by the way, and the notion that these AI executives who didn't give a damn about this are now talking about self-regulation, anything is worthless in my estimation, only after a young employee
17: and you know what?
7: Outs them is unbelievable.
17: And it wasn't just he was a young employee. He was incredibly credible. He didn't look like he was a crazy person.
7: He
17: was a fairly, very obviously, very smart young man. And you know, the things he was saying, like he said, you know, we have these other movies, you know, where mankind knows they're about to be hit by an asteroid or a comet or something like that. That was just human beings trying to outsmart a rock, which is what an asteroid
7: is. That's true, yeah.
17: Yeah, this is something that can outthink you at every turn, as he put it, and that's the issue. How all these little AI systems, and believe me, I don't understand this stuff, but the best of my understanding, they're all going to live in these data centers that everybody hates. And inside those data centers, Jim, they're going to be plotting. And if you get in the way of their plot, who knows?
7: Coxon actually explained on your favorite podcast this morning.
17: The Daily.
7: He explained how it poses this existential threat. Here's a little bit of what he had to say this morning.
16: People have apps on their phone that control physical devices. Like you might have apps that control household appliances.
17: Mm-hmm.
16: ChatGPT or Claude, they can access these things like from the data center over the internet. They can access physical appliances in the world and make changes to the world. You can imagine AIs tricking people into doing things, persuading them into doing certain things. So it'd be pretty easy for a future version of Claude to hack into a drone, maybe a military drone, and have it fly around killing people.
7: You know,
17: that's
7: you
17: right.
7: know that there's AI in my car. You know that I have a Tesla,
17: yes,
7: and Grok is Musk's AI. By the way, that film is a 4-hour film on him. It's not out
17: is
7: public.
17: Is it 4 hours?
7: 4 hours, but apparently it totally rips him limb from limb.
17: Well, he's down.
7: Can't wait to see it.
17: But at least Elon Musk claims, who knows if he's serious about slowing down AI too.
7: You know, are you kidding?
17: Okay.
7: You've said this all morning. These guys all of a sudden have gotten religion and we're going to feel more comfortable because they're going to regulate themselves.
17: Well,
7: do you trust Elon Musk
17: no,
7: to slow down
17: no,
7: the profit
17: but
7: of his company?
17: I do remember the Anthropic guy taking a massive financial hit when he went up against Pete Hegseth.
7: Now, that's a good point.
17: And said he wasn't going to use his stuff to do these creepy things in the military. But I think you have to think about this carefully, Jim. if we say one too many negative things about AI, they could be chasing you around Cambridge.
7: I don't ever say anything. The most I do with AI in my car is, where's the nearest corned beef on rye? That's essentially. By the way, that's not a joke. That is generally what I use AI for in the car.
17: And you know what else is really horrible about this?
7: What's that?
17: Is that, you know, back in the olden days, I used to think that, well, you know, we're the United States of America. We're basically trying to do good things. We're going to fix this issue.
7: Of course we are, yeah.
17: Who thinks that anymore? Who thinks Donald Trump is going to do the right thing about this?
7: You know, Massachusetts congressperson, Lori Trahan, is the person who's been talking about it long before Coxon kind of thing, trying to strike some bipartisan deal. I don't know if this is possible, particularly, obviously, if Trump is against this, the Republicans don't have the courage to deal with anything. 877-301-8970 is the number. Are you taking this seriously? If you are, I was going to say to you, what are you doing about it? Obviously, there's nothing you can do about it except maybe call your legislator and ask them to get Congress.
17: If you haven't seen this guy, this Coxon fellow, Google him to listen to him. I mean, the things, you just have this vision of these little machines, you know, and a human being is trying to thwart their plans. So they collude with each other to get around the human being trying to thwart the plans, and then they try to cover their tracks. I mean, it's unbelievable.
7: That is unbelievable. Not really. It is unbelievable.
17: It is unbelievable.
7: I'm going to really neaten up in the next couple of months because, you know, if we're extinct and whatever. John and Westford, you're first on Extinction Monday here on BPR. Welcome to the show. Hi, John.
18: Extinction Monday. All right, thank you. Yeah, AI scares me more than, like, the nuclear arms race. It's that serious. Whoever has true sentient AI first will always be on top. You could easily hack a country. You could shut down its infrastructure or slowly deteriorate it over time where they have no idea what's going on until they just implode.
17: You know,
18: there'll be no defense against it.
7: I agree with
18: it. Unfortunately, I hate to say it, we got to go full speed ahead. The stakes are too high.
7: But, John, you have to explain something to us. Marjorie asked me a question. You're a Trump guy, and Trump is unequivocally opposed to any government action or any government regulation, and he talks about China a lot. Why do you think Trump is on the wrong side of this issue?
18: You
17: just said full speed ahead.
7: No, that's what he wants to have happen, but it's not going to happen. I just read you what Trump said this morning on Truth Social.
18: Oh, what did he say?
7: He said the only constraint or guardrails AI needs is a strong and smart president, meaning himself. We don't need any regulation. And Mike Johnson, who is the pathetic little hand puppet, the Speaker of the House, said the same thing. So why is Trump not for regulation here? Is he invested in AI or something? What is it?
18: No, because in his spare time, he can learn to write code.
7: He'll be doing that.
18: I think he was grifting.
7: John, thanks.
17: John, hold on. John, I'm so glad you mentioned the nuclear arms race, because I think when people were worried about, you know, mutual assured destruction, that was the reason that we weren't going to do it. The Russians didn't want to all die. The Americans didn't want to all die. So because of that, we weren't going to kill each other with nuclear bombs. But now, of course, it's not a human being kind of thing anymore, right? The AI doesn't care. Right? So that's what's really even more scary about this, is that there's not going to be a disincentive if you annoy.
7: John, can you work on combating this and get back to us and let us know what we should do? John, thank you for the call. As always, it's good to talk to you. 877-301-897. You know, by the way, it's so obvious this is coming. Isn't it obvious? I mean, think about it. Think about how advanced they are now.
17: Right?
7: And they're obviously working 24/7 to get even more sophisticated. We know they escaped a couple of weeks ago. We talked about that, too.
17: Escaped, yeah.
7: These rogue...
17: The sandbox, that's what they call them.
7: Is that what they call it?
17: They're supposed to be playing in the sandbox, Jim, and then they get out.
7: So, assuming that extinction is near, what's on your extinction list? Do you have... Have you decided what you want?
17: Well, we have 10 years, so you have 10.
7: No, we don't. By the way, that people say that. He said end of the decade. He didn't say in a decade.
17: Okay.
7: So I would argue.
17: End of a decade.
7: That's what he said. So I would say it's four and a half, 4 years, yeah.
17: Wow.
7: Yeah.
17: You
7: got to pack a lot in a very short period of time. We're going to try to do better shows later in the year since there won't be that many. Peter in Shrewsbury, what's up?
18: Hi. So I'm a computer science.
7: Oh, great.
18: I'm a computer science professor. I've called once before. The fears of AI are vastly, vastly overblown. Everybody I know in my social circles who's a programmer, open source, code people, none of them like AI. None of them think that it is going to threaten human extinction. Despite the testimony, the person saying this is not a marketing play, I really do believe it is a marketing play. And I think the clearest evidence is if you think of the smartest person you know, so think of that person.
7: Yeah, Donald Trump, obviously.
18: Who has the most political power in the world?
7: Wait, say that again.
18: Probably not.
7: Wait, say it one more time.
18: So think of the smartest person you know.
7: Yeah.
18: Is that the person that has the most power that you know? If those two people aren't the same person, then why should that super intelligence suddenly become super powerful?
7: So, again, can you explain what you think the agenda of the Coxons, and Coxon's not alone, by the way.
17: It's not just
7: Coxon. No, I just said that. Of all the Coxons.
17: The godfather of AI, Sam Altman, now claims to be on board. Musk claims to be on board.
7: That may be a political thing.
17: The Anthropic guy claims to be on board.
7: So, what do you think their motivation is if you're right and they're wrong?
18: There's good write-ups of this from places like the Digital, basically, the fear that AI might be super powerful is almost as good a marketing tool as the other side of the coin, which is saying, oh, it's so accomplished and can do everything.
17: Yeah, you know what the problem is, Peter, with your argument, is that people disagree about this. So when some people that are super intelligent are saying we're in big trouble, and some people are saying, well, maybe not, I think you have to err on the side of we could be in big trouble, because there is no definitive answer. This is like the climate change argument from 50 years ago. Well, maybe it's not so bad. Well, now we know it's a big problem. So with all due respect, it doesn't really matter to me if some of your friends or people or you or anybody else thinks maybe it's not so bad, because
7: there are others who
17: really
7: disagree with
17: credible
7: you.
17: People and think it's bad. So thank
7: but
17: you.
7: But Peter,
17: for the call.
7: We really appreciate your perspective. We do. By the way, anonymous texter says, "Will Jim ever see the Northern Lights in Somerville before we go extinct?" For those who are new listeners, I've been trying to see the Northern Lights my whole life. I haven't gone to Iceland yet.
17: Yeah.
7: And then it turned out they were in Somerville a few months ago, and I didn't want to go half a mile down the
17: Everybody
7: street.
17: Everybody says
7: to get
17: the
7: there.
17: Amalfi Coast in Italy is really nice. I'm probably not going to make it there either.
7: Listen, it's beautiful, by the way. It really is beautiful.
17: Listen to this.
7: This actually is not ridiculous. Yeah. Susan from Tewksbury. These AI leaders are doing this now so that Trump can say that AI stole the midterms. That's not totally ridiculous, is it?
17: I don't know. I don't know what his motivation is. It could be, as you said before, his obsession with China. We have to beat China on everything. It could be that he's got a lot of money, or his kids or his family members have a lot of money invested in this. I don't know that.
7: You know what I should have said to Peter, who obviously is a really smart guy and is a professor in the field who has called before, is the thing that Coxon said this morning on the Daily about, just take a concrete example, taking control of a drone. And a drone dropping, whatever, on an ally,
17: or
7: a capital,
17: or
7: on
17: crashing a very important, government services, that kind of stuff. They're talking about somehow doing a mosquito or bird flu virus kind of attack. Bioweapons that creates.
7: You know what's incredible? Anonymous text. This is really important. Linda McMahon, she's the Secretary of Education, has just ordered. This shows how serious it is. School cafeterias to ban A1, which is really. For those who don't know, the Secretary of Education once referred to AI when she was reading from her script as A1. So she's really on top of this, too. 877-301-897.
17: We're going to talk later with Dr. KGB, Catherine Kruger-Barnett, about the fatigue epidemic all around the country, mostly impacting young people. I mean, it's like...
7: the stress. It's not because
17: of all over the top. You can't pay the rent. You can't afford childcare. You can't afford to buy a house. You can't afford to go to college. You can't afford all these things. And you're working your tail off here.
7: And you're going to be extinct in 4 years.
17: Puff.
7: Yeah. Let's go to Zach in Springfield. Hi, Zach. Welcome to the show. Thank you for calling.
19: Hi, Jim. Hi, Marjorie.
17: Hi.
19: Boy, the fatigue topic was pretty off to segue in, because I'm just meeting this AI apocalypse stuff with a bit of a shrug right now. Not any out of any sense of nihilism, but it is the next crisis on the list.
17: I know.
19: Dealing with climate change that we're not really doing. We're set to miss the 1.5 degrees Celsius mark. Mm-hmm. that will create worse impacts. Because of the administration we have, we are less prepared for so many other crises, health issues, as the measles outbreak, cyclosporiasis, all the other things are shown. And we're in a war that is spelling absolute economic disaster. So it's like, there's activism on this. A lot of people hate data centers, these data centers tied to that. So there's a point of optimism on this front, at least. But we've got so much else to do. So
17: yeah, we do. It's like one thing after another. It's amazing we can get out of bed in the morning.
7: So is climate change going to kill us or AI? So that's a fair debate. Thank you for an excellent call.
17: Were you driving around at all yesterday?
7: Yeah.
17: My poor hometown, Fall River, that got more snow than any place during the blizzard, apparently got more rain than any place during the blizzard. You could see the flooding was incredible. And I was driving around yesterday, too. And it was lucky I'm here today, Jim.
7: Now, here's an honest texter. This is interesting. I'm old, the texter said.
17: Yeah.
7: And I'm still worrying if I cross my eyes, will they stay that way? AI is way out of my wheelhouse. I don't know if current young people, when I was a kid, didn't you worry about that? If you crossed your eyes, were they never ever going to go back to normal?
17: Yeah. Yeah, that was the thing. You put your finger in front of your nose and cross your eyes.
7: Right. I thought that was like the biggest catastrophe. Yeah. It sort of pales next to this one.
17: Or when you ever try the thing in the back of the school bus where all the kids would be back there trying to make themselves faint. And then
7: holding your breath.
17: And then somebody went into a seizure and then it wasn't so funny.
7: Let me tell
17: anymore.
7: You, I'm going to do that if it turns out this turns out to be true. We should have Peter as our co-host because obviously he thinks this is all BS.
17: Of course, we must point out that once again, this is the wrong week to quit sniffing glue.
7: James in Brighton, hey.
20: Picked the wrong week to quit sniffing glue.
7: Okay, look it up if you don't know what that is. James in Brighton, hi. Hi, James.
17: Sorry.
7: James, say something.
17: Hi, James.
7: Apparently not. James will put you on hold. We'll get back to you in a second. 877-301-8970. Actually, it's only one of our coworkers, anonymous texter, figured it's only 3 years away if it's the end of the decade.
17: And you know what the other interesting thing about the James Coxon interviews? He was talking about the breach when is it Hugging Face, the company that was hacked by the AI companies? And they were saying that they gave it a problem. And when the different agents, they call them agents, couldn't figure out the problem. Mm-hmm. They kind of went all out to figure out the problem. And that is his thesis, that if there is some impediment in the way of their solving the problem that they're tasked
7: to find, they go where they got to go.
17: They go where they got to go. And if there is some human being standing in the way of that situation or some company or some government, that's the fear.
7: I have to say, I was really nervous at the beginning of the thing. Mm-hmm. You have Peter, who is somewhat comforting, and Donald Trump is our president.
17: He
7: so
17: is
7: that's
17: our
7: comforting,
17: president.
7: Too.
17: No, we have nothing to worry about him at the helm.
7: James and Brighton, we're trying you again.
17: Are you there yet, James?
7: Now. Hi.
21: Hi, I'm here.
17: Hi.
7: Can nice to talk to you. Yeah,
17: yes.
7: What's up?
21: So there seems to be a difference between nuclear weapons and AI is that. So there's no upside to nuclear weapons. I mean, if you just turn everything into rubble, there's no upside in
17: Correct.
21: The meantime.
17: Yeah.
21: But with AI, I mean, there's all sorts of things it could do. There's incentives to continue to work on AI, which is, these better medical things or better stock trading things or technological developments. So the difference is there's a continuing incentive to work on AI. And given that and the potential to make money, it's a lot different, even though the doom is the same. I mean, AI could be as cataclysmic as a nuclear war.
17: James,
7: well, the solution
17: is
7: regulation, sane regulation.
17: Because one of these guys, I forget it was the Anthropic guy or the AI guy, the OpenAI
7: Sam
17: guy,
7: Altman.
17: Was saying, that we're so close to these wonderful breakthroughs in terms of, as you just said, James, medical stuff. But the other end of it has to be more closely watched because you have to have, again, I don't understand this stuff, but a superior AI has to be able to regulate the less superior AIs.
7: I think you maybe should be on the commission
17: this. Right. I think so.
7: No, I think the superior and the inferior AI is a little bit of insight that I wasn't aware of.
17: Well, you figure you're confident if it was you against a rock.
7: Yeah.
17: but that's about as far as it goes.
7: Now, Bill from Bridgewater, you're going to have to explain this to some listeners, texts and says, I'm so depressed. I just want to cash out all my investments and spend the rest of my life in the poodle room. You have to explain to certain listeners, what is the poodle room,
17: please? The poodle room, apparently, is Cash Patel, the head of the FBI, his favorite bar.
7: Las Vegas, right? Yeah.
17: And I think that it's like usually expensive to go there, but the views are magnificent, and all the elite meet at the poodle room and do whatever you're hankering to do in the poodle room.
7: Yeah.
17: And I guess Cash had a few wild nights.
7: He may have. I hope it's on the taxpayer dime.
17: That might have been the night that the FBI agents had to use the crowbar to get into his room to wake him up.
7: You know, speaking of cabinet members, you see the story on RFK Jr. flying around military planes, $9,000 an hour to do campaigning?
17: Yeah.
7: A government employee, I mean, I know I'm going to say it's violative of the Hatch Act, and you're going to say no one cares that it's violative of the Hatch Act. By the way, we're going to spend a lot of time on this in the next few weeks.
17: Yes, we are.
7: And we have an expert, unlike me, Marjorie obviously has expertise.
17: Absolutely.
7: Here, coming in the next few days, so don't be disappointed. We'll get to the bottom of this.
17: Okay. Coming up after this quick break, Brian McGroy, editor of the Boston Globe, is going to join us talking about everything that's in the news. I'm Marjorie Egan. He's Jim Browdy. 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
1: They love to see us coming. 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And I'm like, yeah, it's a bookmobile.
0: 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I'm Trajan Warren. 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
4: 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Noon today, we're going to be joined by Eddie Wright, who spent 4 decades plus in prison, essentially convicted of a murder thanks to prosecutorial corruption. We'll talk about that. Back at the library tomorrow, Wednesday, back at the library at 11 o'clock on Wednesday at the library. The governor joins us for an hour, and at noon, immediately after, Ken Casey, front guy for the Dropkick Murphys, will join us in person. Friday, Paul Giamatti and Diane Polis from the ART talking about Rhinoceros, which I saw on Saturday, which is unbelievable. Joined now, apparently on the phone, because it's a Wi-Fi issue, by someone who's been avoiding us for months, Brian McGorry, editor of the Boston Globe. Welcome, Brian.
5: Hi, so when you say, Jim, when you say avoiding you, I think it requires an invitation to come on the show. So I do appreciate the invitation. But
4: we're glad to have
5: it's
4: you.
5: Like, yeah. It's like the time you said you've never come to my house. And I said, Jim, you have to actually ask me to come.
4: Excuse me. You don't ask people to come to their house. They invite you.
6: Even his house. That's what he meant.
4: Oh, okay, yeah. Fine. Okay. Let's move on. Good to see you, Brian. How are you?
6: Yeah, Brian.
5: Good, Jim. Hey, Marjorie.
6: Thank you very much for joining us, Brian McGorry.
4: Brian, yeah.
6: So the Globe, and including yourself, it done great reporting on Steward Healthcare. People may recall this hospital was doing very lousy patient care in many instances while the owner, Ralph DeLaTorre, had one, I think, 150-foot boat and another 90-foot boat and was flying all around the world, spending profits gleaned from that hospital. You have new reporting following up on the woman who died at St. Elizabeth's because a crucial medical tool had been repossessed to help her stop bleeding after childbirth. So what is the latest about this heart attack?
5: Well, she, her family has filed a suit against the nurse and the emergency room doctor involved. This was a Good Samaritan down in Brockton. And 2023, she walked into the emergency room feeling symptoms of a heart attack, and she was told to get back in the line. They were woefully, woefully short-staffed, as many Steward emergency rooms were at the time. And she went back in the line and literally fell unconscious against the floor and basically died on the spot. They tried to revive her for a long period of time, but failed to. And there was virtually no question that this occurred because of a combination of grotesque understaffing and poor training. And those two things were pretty much a trademark of many Steward hospitals at the time because of the incredible cuts that were being made all throughout the system. In no small way, Marjorie, as you point out, to support the enormous payments that were getting made to private equity partners and Ralph DeLaTorre, the CEO.
4: You know, I know I've broached this with you in the past when we've talked about Steward and the great reporting, as Marjorie said, you and your Spotlight team and others have done on Steward. There's some island nation that begins with an M that is indicted DeLaTorre and his number two, and they can't, the guy's number two is from Brookline, and they can't extradite them. I have no idea. We've asked the attorney general here. We've asked the governor here. When you have, you know, the current case, this Jennifer Knight, who you're just talking about, who died after she was not treated.
6: 37.
4: You have that thing that Marjorie was talking about that you guys reported on, where there was a thing that would have saved an embolism coil that the doctors there said clearly would have saved this woman's life. It had been repossessed because the hospital was running out of money, while this guy is skimming millions off. I know you're not a lawyer, but how is it possible that there's no mainland or Massachusetts indictment of De La Torre for his behavior?
5: So Jim, you're referring in the international action to Malta, which Steward Healthcare had tried expanding in some form to the island nation of Malta, and things went sideways really, really quickly. And there was legal action taken there that, honestly, it's complex. I wouldn't be able to give you a full rundown of where that is now. To your question, though, you're 100% right. How has something not happened here? We know at the Globe, because we've reported on it, that there has been a federal investigation that various federal agencies and U.S. attorney's offices have gotten together to look at the malfeasance on the part of Steward Healthcare, to look at, you know, tax issues, what you described as skimming issues, all of that. And we are now 2+ years after this extraordinary reporting was done and after the company went bankrupt, and nothing has happened. And we do not have an answer why. But we have theories, but we don't have an answer.
4: What's
5: why.
4: A theory?
5: Well, it's I shouldn't have said we.
4: Well,
5: have
4: you
5: theories,
4: said it. You said it, so it's too
5: theories.
4: Late. What's a theory?
5: No, there. Look.
4: What's a theory? What's a theory? You could say some people say that'll cover you. Go ahead.
5: No, it actually doesn't legally cover you, but I appreciate that. We are continuing to pursue theories on what is going on here. And, again, Jim, you're right. There should be some form of legal action that should be taken.
4: We're talking to Brian McGrory, editor of the Boston Globe.
6: So
5: let me ask you, I'm not willing to let it drop.
4: Okay, good.
5: Why would the federal government, which seemingly had an investigation going, suddenly just not have that investigation continue anymore? That's what we're looking at.
6: Yeah, I would guess there's some
4: Trump dilatory connection.
6: Or something, or the DOJ or something. I don't know.
4: But why would the state of Massachusetts, where both of the stories we referenced, not to mention the whole body of reporting that's come out of your paper, why would the attorney general in Massachusetts not?
6: I thought that was the U.S. attorneys. That we're looking
4: at. No, I understand that, but no, he's talking about the feds.
5: It was the U.S. attorney. You're both right. I mean, it was the U.S. attorney looking at it, both in Washington and in D.C., but it is a fair question.

0: reviled by many, Barry Weiss, premiered last night. Either of you see this?
1: I taped it. I haven't watched it yet.
0: Did you see it?
2: I didn't tape it.
0: Oh, my God.
1: Jim watched it.
0: Okay, let me give you my 2 cents about this. I've read reviews this morning, which are very disappointing to me. They talk about a great segment that Norah O'Donnell did, which was great in some ways, with one of the two guys that, remember the
1: this
0: plane?
1: Captured in Iran.
0: Well, they weren't rescued. Captured. No, they weren't captured.
1: They were rescued.
0: They
1: right.
0: were rescued. One of them was, his name, his code name is Bravo. It was a wonderful interview. But and they have Pete Hegseth, all these military guys, with the exception of Norah O'Donnell in the lead, referring to the war in Iran as costly and unpopular. She has Pete Hegseth sitting in front of her about this war that where we're worse off than we were when we began the damn war, from the Strait of Hormuz to having lost 18 people. No questions of Hegseth, no context at all. Is that not a problem, even if it was a brilliant and news-breaking interview of this Bravo guy, one of the two rescuees, Brian or Marjorie, either of you?
2: Marjorie, go ahead.
0: I'm mean, serious.
1: Well, from what I've read, again, I've recorded it, but I haven't watched it yet. But it does seem as though it's softer edge. The first one out, it's a little bit softer edged than it might have been.
0: It was a feel-good, wonderful story. But how can you talk about what happened in the Iran war to two people and a brilliant rescue without talking about what a disaster the Iran war is, when the Secretary of War, as he calls himself, is sitting right there? Assuming I'm accurately describing this, am I not making a decent point, Brian McGorry?
2: No, I think you're making a fair point, Jim. But I would caution. You know, let's watch a few episodes. Let's see how it all plays out. I like that Norah O'Donnell had the ability to say we're worse off now than we were before this. I mean, she absolutely should. I like that part of 60 Minutes hasn't been changed. The story mix, according to the New York Times, was a very strong story mix on the first episode of 60 Minutes. It wasn't much different than what we would have seen a year ago. I would just caution, let's not overread small things yet. Let's get a larger body of work here.
1: Just one thing I had to add to this whole thing. There's been a lot of story. I mean, Maggie Haberman, who the president now insults and calls horrible names, and Jim Ruttenberg wrote a great piece about that people are self-censoring. They talk about Media Matters, which is a great source, which has been very critical of Trump and has been sued by Trump, that Media Matters admitted that they are self-censoring to a certain degree because they can't afford. Well, they didn't say because it can't afford, but that's what you suppose, because it can't afford to fight back against...
0: Jimmy Kimmel is not interviewing Tallarico on television.
1: It's going
0: He's
1: on.
0: Interviewing on YouTube.
1: Yep, there are all these examples of people kind of preemptively not trying to antagonize the president. You can't help thinking that's what 60 Minutes is doing too, although at some point...
0: Well, the second segment, in fairness, I should say, Leslie Stahl, who I'm a big fan of, even though I think she should have quit along in solidarity with her colleagues, Leslie Stahl did a pretty tough piece about how the way you get a pardon in these days is you don't go through the application process of the Department of Justice. You hire a pardon expert and contribute zillions of dollars to Donald Trump. We're talking to Brian McGorry.
1: Okay, so this is your obsession, Jim. So why don't you ask Jim about reporters not standing up?
0: I'm not Jim. I'm Jim. He's Brian.
1: This is your obsession, Jim.
0: Yeah, this is my obsession, Brian. I don't know if you've heard this. Here's Trump a couple of days ago shutting down ABC reporter Rachel Scott. She asked him about the $5,000 check he was going to send everybody. He answered the question. It doesn't matter what his answer was. And then she attempts to do a follow-up, and here's what he says to her with his face getting closer and closer to hers.
3: Is that you?
4: You also offered checks
3: not
4: during
3: you.
4: Tariff hey. Refund checks.
3: Not you.
4: And that didn't happen, Mr. President.
5: On Iran.
3: Your network and you're the worst. Go ahead.
0: If you can't make it out, he says, not you, as he gets closer and closer to a woman reporter. Needless to say, your network and you're the worst. That comes on the heels of referring to Maggie Haberman after her book came out, Regime Change, as Maggot Haberman, ugly on the inside, ugly on the outside. We've also discussed this with you in the past, Brian, but it gets worse and worse. I am stunned by the lack of solidarity in the White House. I mean, you used to work in Washington, the White House press corps, when one of their members is shut down or attacked by Trump. Do you have a similar reaction, or do you think this is the nature of the beast?
2: I do have a similar reaction. I do think it's the nature of the beast. I will say, you know, I think it's important you bring up when you say it's gotten worse and worse. I think it really

0: reached the worst point over the summer when they allowed Trump to force a rescheduling of the White House Correspondents' Dinner. And they held it at his old hotel. He got up there and railed for, you know, an interminable amount of time in a typical speech. He went hard at Caitlin Collins in a way that left the audience in silence.
1: Yeah.
0: I mean, so many things should have happened differently there. A, there should never have been a redo of the White House Correspondents' Dinner. You could even argue that the President of the United States shouldn't have been invited to the first White House Correspondents' Dinner because of his view on the media here in the United States. And there certainly shouldn't have been a redo. And when he went hard at a White House reporter, there shouldn't have been silence. There should have been actual booing, or there should have been an aggressive walkout or something like that. It is, look, the context, Jim, I think is this, and that is these are really high pressure jobs. Covering the White House for major news organizations is a really challenging thing to do. The White House does not make it easy on any of them in even the best of circumstances. There is news getting made, it feels like, every minute of the day. And I don't think they are stepping back and realizing the damage that is being done in total to all of them collectively. And, you know, it would help if the White House Correspondents Association led the way on this.
2: By the way, just some people, you were a White House guy under, was it Clinton? When were you in Clinton. Washington?
0: Under it was either Abraham Lincoln or Clinton.
2: Well, who was it?
0: It was Bill Clinton.
2: Okay.
0: It was
2: so,
0: Clinton.
2: We only have 2 minutes left. So I read at, on BUR, you took a leave as whatever you were, dean of the BU School of Journalism, and you have decided to not return. What's up with that?
0: Well, when you say whatever you are, I was the chair of the journalism department at BU, but thank you for your polite description.
2: I'm sorry, the chair of the journalism department. Why are you not?
0: So,
2: what's going on?
0: When I left the Globe 3 years ago,
1: here's the dog.
0: There's a dog. When I left the Globe 3 years ago, I went to BU to chair the department. I really loved it at BU, thought highly of the kids. It was just a great role. The Globe asked me to come back. BU very rightly asked if I would give them a heads up by September whether I was coming back in a year and a half. And I didn't want to commit to them and leave them high and dry in a year and a half. So that's the backstory there.
2: Did that thing you started, which I thought was fabulous, with the kids in the newsroom there, whatever it was, briefly, we only have 30 seconds, is that continuing after your departure?
0: Oh, God, yeah. Yeah, yeah. We have great expert leadership there with Steve Greenlee, former editor of the Portland Press Herald.
2: Oh, great.
0: We are serving many, many nonprofit, independent, local newsrooms, and we published close to 1,000 stories in these publications so
1: That's
0: far.
1: That's great.
2: That's fabulous.
1: Congratulations.
0: Yeah. Yeah,
1: That's
0: no,
1: wonderful.
0: It's worked out. It's worked out really, really well.
2: So you'll be getting an invitation for your next appearance by the end of the day. We expect to see you soon. Brian, thank you very much.
0: Thank you, Jim.
1: Thank you, Brian.
0: Margaret. Take care.
1: We've been
0: Brian
1: speaking
0: McGroy.
1: With Brian McGroy, who is the editor of the Boston Globe. Jim insulted him by saying he was doing something or other over there at BU. He was head of the
2: I thought he was the dean. He was the chair.
1: Dean.
2: That's an insult.
1: Well, he was running it.
2: Whatever.
1: That's what he was doing.
2: And by the way, they did do great stuff.
1: They
2: that
1: great
2: newsroom
1: stuff.
2: Thing for the students is just fabulous.
1: Okay, coming up after this quick break, Boston Medical Center's Dr. Catherine Gergen-Barnett joins us to run through some of the do's and don'ts of using AI for your health questions, plus when you should get your flu and COVID vaccines, the measles outbreak, and more. I'm Marjorie Egan. 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

0: I'm Jared Bowen. Today on The Culture Show, before Broadway knew Jennifer Holliday, Boston did. 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
3: 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Eddie Wright, 40 plus years in prison, thanks to prosecutorial misconduct, talk about euphemisms, is going to join us at noon today. Back at the library tomorrow, Dr. Vanessa Curry will talk to us about her work in global health. Wednesday at the library, governor there from 11 to 12, immediately followed by the leader of the Dropkick Murphys, Ken Casey, will join us in person at noon. And Friday, Paul Giamatti and Diane Polis from Rhinoceros at the ART, which is just spectacular, sold on Saturday. 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She is Vice Chair of Primary Care Innovation and Transformation at Boston Medical Center, Associate Professor at BU Medical School, and Communications Fellow at Primary Care Collaborative. Doctor, it's good to see you.
4: Wonderful to see you both.
5: So lots of Americans are talking about experiencing fatigue, and one group, 71% of them, but it wasn't about not sleeping, and it mostly affected young people, 18 to 34. So what's going on?
4: Yeah, so on my way over here, I heard you all were talking about the fatigue and AI, and so, you know, I wanted to go back to some of the data that this comes from, and we can talk, you know, more sort of what we think might be happening. So first of all, this is the first study that's come out, so we have no comparative data. So this is an interesting kind of analysis of what's happening in America right now. It was actually came out by the CDC. So they have a National Center for Health Statistics. They looked at 27,000 Americans.
5: Wow.
4: This is in 2024. So the data is already 2 years old. And they said of those who were surveyed, 71%, as you said, of U.S. adults report some sort of fatigue on multiple days over the past 3 months. And this is, to your point, more than just not sleeping well the night before. Of those surveyed, they also found that 1 in 6, around 17% of people, have frequent fatigue, so most or every day. And really interesting, if you break it down, young people are most affected, ages 18 to 34, more than people over 65. So that's not what you typically would imagine. Women are more affected than men. And actually, if you break down ethnicities and race, they said that Indian Alaskans are the most affected, and Asian Americans are the least affected. And so, you know, as a physician, we actually see this in primary care all the time, people presenting with fatigue and having to really parse out what's physiological, what's psychological, you know, how well, first of all, are you sleeping? So we do know that sleep disorders are a huge part of fatigue. In medicine, of course, we have to think about anemia and thyroid and other causes of fatigue. But one of the articles that came out from this, and I totally agree, and part of what I think you talk about a lot on your show, is just the chronic stress that people are under. High levels of cortisol, as we know, when people have those hormones in their body, they feel more fatigued. We know the counter for this are levels of serotonin and dopamine, which come from, you know, you and I have talked about this before. How do you do things that you believe in and you love and you're engaged in the world, connected to humans, you know, exercise, healthy nutrition, things like that.
3: You know, the most significant, and this made total sense to me for a couple of reasons. One, because this is unscientific, but it is my perception. Young people and women are much more self-aware and thinking about the state of the world. Men, I happen to be one, are oblivious to almost everything that's going on around us. And so if stress is a major factor here, it's makes sense. But what's the consequence? So let's assume you do feel fatigued for non-sleep deprivation reasons. And so, and let's assume it is stressful. What's the consequence of relentless stress in the life of a human?
4: Yeah. So I agree with you. Even if it's quote unquote non-scientific, I think you're absolutely right on the money that with the stress and increased cortisol, the young people being more affected isn't surprising, right? I think that young people are constantly, especially in our country, you know, ticker taping all of the news. They're super aware of it. I think there's a lot more concern about the future of our country for very good reasons. And then the consequence that you pointed out, which I think is very significant, is thinking about if you have chronic levels of stress, you are, of course, more susceptible to long-term illness. So part of what we need to be doing in healthcare and communities is not only naming it, but setting up counterbalances for the fatigue.
3: And obviously, mental health care matters a lot, which, 100%. Of which there is almost none.
4: Yeah, and we're working on building it, but you are correct. There's a dearth.
3: We're talking to Dr. Catherine Gergen-Burnett.
5: So we're hearing more and more about skepticism about vaccinations. What's going on with the measles?
4: Yeah, so on to another very delightful topic.
5: Sorry.
4: Okay. Well, I think we should start having some good news shows too. There are good pieces of news, but the measles, I actually think interesting story.
3: You gave it away. We weren't going to announce this till later. We decided the whole week, 5 days right before the AI extinction, we're going to do positive
4: just a party.
3: Shows.
4: We're going to
3: do 5 straight
4: days. We're going to go out on a tear.
3: Okay, perfect. I wasn't supposed to announce that.
4: So we are carefully following the outbreak that's happening in Pennsylvania right now with the measles. We know that there was a third death that was announced yesterday. The first two were children in August. One was an infant. One was a child. This was a 40-year-old person,
3: unvaccinated,
4: who was exposed to somebody else with measles. We know that there is this outbreak, 676 confirmed cases in Pennsylvania. Part of it is we've talked a lot on the show about, you know, sort of herd immunity, and that we know that in order to keep diseases like measles, which is so contagious, out of communities, at least 95% of people need to be vaccinated. And in these communities, 85% of children going to kindergarten are vaccinated. So it's leaving a huge amount of people exposed. What is, I think, very interesting and also kind of a harbinger of what's happening in public health right now is Pennsylvania itself, the epidemiology and the State Department, is really doing their own work on trying to determine the cause of death for these individuals and not bringing in the CDC and the, you know, sort of EPA aid, which they have available on a federal level, because I think they just do not want the CDC to be coming in and saying, what are these deaths attributed
3: Kennedy,
4: to?
3: Didn't he excise record of these measles deaths from their website?
4: Yes. Yeah. So the question is how do we actually follow and track federal data when it's coming out around deaths that are attributed to certain vaccine preventable deaths?
3: So what's the answer to that?
4: So I think, again, part of what is happening on the state level with public health is so critical right now. So continuing to support and work with the experts in the field, so family medicine, you know, infectious disease, pediatrics, et cetera. And that's actually where the vaccine recommendations are coming from now. They are not coming from the CDC. They are coming from these experts. So continuing to track where our data is coming from.
5: You know what I keep wondering? What are you supposed to do if you have a child who's immunosuppressed for whatever reason? Maybe they had to get cancer treatment and they are medically unable to get vaccines. What are they supposed supposed to do? Like play Russian roulette and hope that they're not next to some other kid in school?
4: It puts the onus of responsibility very much on families and communities. Yeah. You're absolutely right,
5: it's
4: Marjorie.
5: Horrible.
4: Right. So you need to be, as a parent, you need to be advocating and ensuring that the schools have certain parameters. Again, very grateful to be in a state like Massachusetts where we do have these vaccines, which are not just recommended but mandated for folks who are entering kindergarten.
3: Could we just return
5: to We have a religious exemption.
3: But isn't there's been legislation that's been filed. I assume
5: not
3: it hasn't been passed.
5: I think Connecticut passed it, I believe, but not us.
3: You know, I want to get back to the Kennedy thing. For the people who are thinking about this and wondering, it's one of the reasons there's the problem. I think before Trump, I think it was 10 years before there'd been, since there'd been a measles death in the United States.
4: Correct.
3: I think it was 2015 or thereabouts. And so obviously what Kennedy's agenda is to show that there are no deaths from vaccine preventable illnesses.
4: Yeah.
3: Because people would rightly blame his anti-vaccination
4: Correct.
3: Message, which brings down that number
4: Correct.
3: You're talking about. So
4: Correct.
3: You could argue that he's maybe not directly, but at least indirectly responsible for this mess.
4: That's correct.
3: I mean, it is just,
4: yes.
3: It's incredible.
5: Yeah. Connecticut did eliminate it. Why can't we eliminate it here?
3: Because they're on a 5-month vacation, so they can't. I mean, it is. I know they're doing a lot of wonderful things. So, you know, we've discussed this with you before, but we thought we'd bring it up again in light of the fact that two things. One, there's big AI stories this week. And two, there's a wonderful story in the Globe, and I don't have it right in front of me. The reporter deserves some commendation for covering a family whose kids, two young kids, were not doing well. And the doctors were doing, it sounds like they're doing their best, but not being able to do a decent diagnosis. And they did wonderful work. How does somebody on the front lines like you, and I think you've told us this before.
4: Yeah.
3: I do a lot of self, I'm not quite a hypochondriac like Audrey says. Excuse me. I'm talking about her.
4: You laugh a little loudly there, Marjorie.
3: I thought it was too loud, too. And just totally disrespectful. I'm not, and by the way, I occasionally call Dr. Jurgen Barnett, too. So I'm not quite.
5: You're the eighth doctor
3: dial. Thank you.
4: I'm honored.
3: I'm not quite, thank you. That is the correct
5: 16.
3: Answer.
5: Yes.
3: I'm not hypochondriac, but I am concerned about my health. I do a lot of self-diagnosis.
4: Yeah.
3: And I have to say, the many doctors with whom I consult, almost without exception, are incredibly open to discussing what I found to integrate into their... Is that generally the norm or...
4: Yeah, well, let me go back to the story first in the Globe because I agree. I think it was a terrific story and I think it brought up... It highlights some very important points. So it's a story of the Eatons their daughter, Olivia, who's now 7 years old and they now live in Massachusetts. They used to live in North Carolina. Of note, they're both PhD trained scientists. So this is a really important highlight here. And they had this daughter. They have this daughter who had all of these kind of symptoms, which were very difficult to diagnose. One of her tests came back showing low antibodies. And the mother saying, I couldn't access the physician at the time. So I started putting it into OpenAI and said, what could this be? And it came back with this immunodeficiency possibility. And so then she felt, and I think to your point, Jim, about having some tools in the tool belt to then go talk to a physician. Mm-hmm. She said, could it be this? And then her physicians were open to working with her. But then the important part of the piece is she and her husband then spent $4,500 getting all of their genome testing. And then they were able, because of their training in this, genome, and being able to use AI in a way that was very productive, to put in the genome sequence of their daughter. And then they became these genome sleuths. And they figured out, with the care of their doctors, that she had this very rare disorder. So going back to your question, Jim, and I actually think the reporter has done another great piece on this. There is a physician named Dr. Adam Rodman, who's here actually in the Boston area, and he might be an interesting person to speak to. He's at Harvard, and he's created a whole stoplight report for patients on how best to use AI.
5: Oh.
4: It's pretty cool. And so the first green light is like, you know, just feel very comfortable to ask these. So these are really, you know, questions around medical literacy. Like, what's high blood pressure? Mm-hmm. Help me create a meal plan if I've got type 2 diabetes and I'm gluten sensitive, right?
5: Oh,
4: those
5: nice.
4: Kinds of things.
5: Nice.
4: The yellow, which you're talking about, Jim, is asking, you know, you can ask some questions, but you have to proceed with caution. You then bring this to a physician or a healthcare provider. So you're really exploring your symptoms. So you, Jim, could say, I have this, you know, very bad headache. What could interview me like a physician would interview me? So you could start to give more of your symptoms, and then they could start giving you, the AI could start giving you more information. The problem with AI, among many things, is that even though I think it has tremendous advantages, is that it's got sycophancy, which is another interesting word, which is thinking about, it's very sympathetic to people's tone. Right. So if you're super stressed about something, it will also create the worst possible diagnosis. If you're not worried, it will also be like, yeah, it's no big deal. Right.
5: Oh, God.
4: So garbage in is garbage out.
5: Yeah.
4: So you have to be able to ask really good questions and then bring it to your provider. There is also a flip side of a story to the Eatons, which is there was one person who had cancer who entered all this stuff into AI, and the AI is like, oh, there's no treatment. And then he refused treatment and he died. So those are the red light reports where you don't say, should I take this treatment or what should I do for my cancer, right? You really need to do that in consultation.
3: By the way, one of our colleagues, or Marjorie's staff as we call them, asked the question, so what does AI think is wrong with Jim? The answer is, it was about to tell me my computer exploded. So that was the end of the thing.
4: You know, can I just really quickly?
3: Okay,
4: I asked Claude what they thought about AI for medical information. I just thought it would be fascinating.
3: Did you really do
4: that?
3: And what was the response?
4: Well, they agreed with Rodman's assessment, the stoplight report.
3: That's
5: so
3: fabulous.
5: Can people get,
4: isn't that
5: really
4: great?
5: Can people get the stoplight report online?
4: Yeah.
5: Okay, the stoplight report.
4: Yeah.
5: I have to look this up.
4: Yeah.
5: Jim.
4: Dr. Rodman.
5: This is great.
4: Yeah.
3: What do you mean, Jim?
5: No, I don't want to tell you. You can add this to your repertoire of the 19 doctors on speed dial. You can look at the Rodman report
3: some
5: online.
3: Some are on retainer, some are not. So
5: The what report? The what report?
4: Rodman.
3: The stoplight.
4: We'll put it in.
3: Stoplight report.
4: Yeah. We'll put it in.
5: In
4: your
5: the show notes. Do we have show notes?
3: Doctor, it's great to see you.
4: Always wonderful. Thank you.
5: Thank you. We've been speaking with Dr. Catherine Gergen-Barnett, the very patient vice chair, primary care innovation transformation at Boston Medical Center, associate professor at BU's Medical School, and communications fellow at Primary Care Collaborators. Thanks so much, as always. Okay, we'll say goodbye to those listening to you on NEPM, but the show continues here in Boston after this quick break. Eddie Wright spent 40 years in prison for a crime he says he did not commit. He is now free. We're going to talk to him and alongside Jessica Fonseca, the New England Innocence Project, up next.
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5: 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Going to be the Boston Public Library tomorrow, we're going to have this Queer AF fashion show right there with us at the library. Physician Vanessa Carey is going to talk about global health issues. On Wednesday, we're going to be joined by the governor from 11 till noon at the library. Plus, Ken Casey, the Dropkick Murphys, is going to be with us on at noontime.
3: And he'll be there.
5: Yes. And one more thing. On Friday, Paul Giamatti and Diane Paulus from the ART. He's the big movie star, and she's run plays at the ART for years and elsewhere. About Rhinoceros, their new play. They're going to be with us at the library. Hello again, Jim.
3: Hey there, Marjorie. We're now going to continue our conversation on wrongful convictions, something our next guests know a lot about. I'm sure you remember recently Sean Ellis and Stephen Pina joined us just a couple of weeks ago. The library served 50 years between them for crimes they did not commit. Today we're joined in the studio by Eddie Wright. Arrested and charged with the murder of his friend in Springfield in 84, maintained his innocence for 41 years. And finally, in 2025, it came to light that prosecutors had withheld exculpatory information, evidence, not to mention a cop lying on the stand about evidence that was critical to the conviction. The conviction was overturned. Eddie Wright was released from prison. He entered prison in his early 20s, exited as a free man in his 60s. He's joined here today. And by the way, we wanted to meet you for a long time. We're really glad you're here, Eddie. Thank you for joining us.
9: Thank you for having me.
3: And here is Jacqueline Fonseca. She's been on before, intake coordinator at the New England Innocence Project, first point of contact for people seeking post-conviction relief. She also works to support wrongly incarcerated people and their families. Recently had her on the show with Ricky Fuquan McGee, who was released after 28 years in prison. And I want to, this is really important, you should make notes. Both Jackie and Eddie will share their stories on stage at the New England Innocence Project's Voices of the Innocent. We'll talk about it in a minute. It's on September 17th at the City Winery, Boston. The event is sold out, but you can watch the live stream on YouTube starting at 6:55 in the evening. Go to newenglandinnocence.org. Eddie, Jacqueline, great to have you both. Thanks so much for your time.
5: Thank you. So, Eddie, let's start with you. 40 years is a very long time to be behind bars. You've been out for about a year now. So what's it been like? It's a very different world.
9: Very different world.
3: A little closer to the mic, Eddie, if you don't mind.
9: I came out and basically was lost. You know, my skills were 1984.
5: Yeah.
9: And I'm in come out in 2025. Didn't know what to do. Came out. One of the things that you should know about when we get released like that, and like the one thing that comes out is for 41 years, I had a name in prison. I had an ID number. When I got released, I had no name. I had nothing. Most people think you come out, oh, you can just go and get a driver's license, get an ID. You can't. It's a fight. It took me 2 months in order to get an ID for me to have a name. If I got picked up on the streets and arrested, I couldn't even provide officer any identification of who I was.
5: So there's no sort of re-entry preparation for you?
9: Oh, absolutely not. You're released right from the courthouse to the streets with nothing.
5: And what did you do about money and place to live and all that?
9: I was fortunate. I was married. Yeah. I had a wife. And she was able to take care of me. And she's still taking care of me at this point.
5: That's good.
9: Yeah. But there's a lot of guys that come out that has absolutely nothing and they're lost. They're out there with no name. No finances, nobody to help.
3: What did it feel like for the first couple of months when you couldn't even get an ID? You finally released for a crime that you've been compellingly, incredibly saying for decades you didn't commit. You finally get some modest level of justice, even though we'll talk about the DA in a minute, and you can't even get an ID. What's that feel like?
9: Well, you're apprehensive. It's a strange feeling. It's more so in this day and age because I was worried about whether I get stopped by an ICE member and get snatched up because I couldn't prove who I was. I couldn't prove that I was a legitimate resident and that, you know, I'm a citizen of the United States. So I walked around, you know, tippy toes. My wife went with me. People from the Innocence Project, they went.
3: How important, we're going to get to Jackie in a second. How important was the Innocence Project through all of this to you?
9: Very important. They weren't just my lawyers. They were highly involved in the case. They were actually part of my case, just like I was part of my case. They took it personal. They believed in me. They read the record. They read everything there was, and they fought for me. One of the lawyers in there who now works for the Innocence Project, her name was Stephanie Hartung. She spent 10 years of her life. She gave 10 years of her life to me, dedicated to me. She told me she read the transcript. She was a professor at Suffolk Law at the time, and she took my case as a class study. She read it. She told me from the start, after she read it, she came up to the prison. She said, Eddie, I believe you. She's the first person in all of those years and 30-plus years that told me they believed me.
3: Can you, you know, Jackie, we know because we've spoken to you and some of your colleagues. Explain to people what the Innocence Project does do for people when they can and when they're reached out to. What exactly is your function?
10: Yeah, so when someone reaches out to the Innocence Project, it comes to me. So they'll leave a call from prison, they'll send a letter, or a loved one will call on their behalf requesting assistance. And our job is to send them an application and get the process started in screening their case to see if there's an avenue for Innocence to pursue. And when they, you know, unfortunately not everyone gets accepted. Mm-hmm. We're a very small nonprofit with limited resources, but those that do get to the privilege of getting an incredible attorney team like Eddie did. And like Eddie said, they're more than just attorneys. They really are boots on the ground advocates, and they become family. And Eddie certainly can touch on that later. What's unique about the New England Innocence Project is the Exoneree Network, which is our reentry leg to the organization that helps with the reentry.
3: This thing is Sean's, is this?
10: Yes.
3: Sean Ellis's, yeah.
10: Correct.
3: Yeah.
10: Yeah.
3: And explain what that does.
10: Yeah, so the Exoneree Network helps them, you know, with a bag the day that they come out, a laptop, cell phone, a little bit of money to get your feet wet and get some things that you need. They do financial literacy, wellness retreats, a slew of things, whatever the need is.
5: There's a common denominator to so many of these stories that we've done about men. It's been mostly men who've gone, mostly men of color, who've gone to prison for years and years and years, and then it turns out they didn't commit the crime they're in prison for. It's either police corruption or inept lawyering or something. In this case, it was a Springfield detective, and the county, Hampton County Superior Court Judge Jeremy Bucci said he provided blatantly false testimony. In other words, he lied. So does anything happen to these police officers or these detectives?
3: And this guy's alive. He testified in court last year, right?
10: Yes.
9: Yeah. Nothing happens to him at this point.
5: Nothing happens.
9: But, you know, the only thing you have to understand about wrongful convictions is this is intentional. When they withhold exculpatory evidence that proves your innocence, or they get on the stand and lie, they're intentionally trying to get a wrongful conviction.
5: Yeah.
9: And people don't seem to get that. They listen to the narrative they give, which is, oh, he was guilty anyway. Well, if I was guilty, why didn't you give me the information? Why did you withhold it from the jury? Why did you hide it for 37 plus years?
5: Mm-hmm.
9: You know, and even there's a case now that you're probably not familiar with that's ongoing right now.
3: Tell us about it.
9: Robert Evans. He's out of Suffolk Superior, 50 years in prison. He's fighting now the same exact thing, withholding exculpatory evidence, and they're arguing, well, we gave it to him. Then they show, well, no, you didn't. Oh, well, it didn't matter. Well, if it didn't matter, you'd have gave it to him.
5: Mm-hmm.
9: And now he's sitting there, he's fighting for his life. And most people don't even know that's going on right now. 50 years.
3: You know, did you think you were going to die in prison?
9: At one point, yes.
3: What, and how'd you work your way out of that when you say at one point?
9: At one point, well, that was when, believe it or not, it was the New England Innocence Project came in, Stephanie Hartung, and Rada Natajarian, and they came in. And that was my breaking point. You know, I tell people in prison for that long period of time, there's a point where you break. And that was my breaking point. They came at the right time. And I tell people that's the only reason why I'm still here today.
5: When you say breaking point, you mean like you just kind of gave up?
9: You gave up. I fought 5 motions for new trials. 3 of them I did on my own, which the case should have been overturned. But they weren't. And after you get hit so many times of just getting beat down and told no, and nobody believes you, and you're like, listen, just look at the record, just look at the evidence, and they just ignore it, and they just keep you. After a while, you just get to the point, you just say, listen, I'm done.
3: You know, can we stay for a second on this consequence issue that Marjorie was talking to Eddie about a minute ago? And beyond the fact, this guy's name, by the way, Alfred Ingram, is this cop who testified, and it's pretty clear to me, I have nothing to do with this case, lied on the stand about clearly exculpatory evidence that was withheld and a search that he was aware of, that he did, that he chose to lie about. The DA in this case, then the evidence of innocence to me is so incredibly overwhelming. But as often happens, The DA here, who we've reached out to and invited on the show, the Hampton District Attorney, Anthony Galloni, is that how you pronounce his, yes. Pronounce his name? Refuses to acknowledge that Eddie Wright is not just, I mean, he says we can't try him because it's so many years, that sort of thing, refuses to acknowledge his innocence. That's not atypical, right? These DAs, even when they're caught red-handed with exculpatory evidence that they or their predecessors refuse to release, almost always refuse to admit, maybe with the exception of Rachel Rollins when she was a DA here, almost always refuse to admit that they were wrong.
10: Right, and that's a major issue, not just for those that are wrongfully convicted, but for the victim's family that are led to believe that the person that was wrongfully convicted actually committed this crime. And I encourage victims' family to look into the case as well and ask for those open file policy, the records for the prosecutor, to educate themselves and see the evidence for themselves, because the evidence will always tell the truth.
3: Do you face that now? It other than people who are really close to you, Eddie, and who know you, do you face people still saying, well, even though they reverse the conviction, the guy's still guilty? Do you have to confront that, or?
9: I have done that. And on each of those cases, like I tell them, is simply this. Just look at the evidence. Look at the case itself. This is what prosecutors do. These aren't the prosecutors that prosecute him that's here now, but they're protecting that legacy that they left. Even though they know it's wrong, they just refuse to stand up and correct it. Last year after I was released, Galloni, he made a statement to a reporter, oh, he's guilty. Well, yeah. Which I told them before they released me. If you think I'm guilty, retry me, because you can't do what you did the first time, because I have the evidence now. You can never do that again. And, you know, they're thinking about the record. You know, we can't retry him because everybody's going, you got trial transcripts. You don't need the people. If you believe that, you think that's going to hold up this time, use them. If they have somebody that they're going to try and they have those transcripts before, don't go to trial with the transcripts. They don't need a body. You have the transcripts, prior sworn testimony. But they don't do that, and they won't do that.
3: You know, I have to say, we have a government in this state that is seen as progressive, that is in general, and generally is a people-caring kind of thing. Correct me if I'm wrong, for even people who have full exoneration, there's still $1 million cap, right, on compensation. Is that right?
10: Yes. First, you have to fight in court, in civil court, to, even though you've been exonerated, you still have to go to civil court and fight for the money. And if you're awarded $20 million, whatever, the state is only going to give you up to $1 million, so you have to now go to federal to get
3: the rest
10: of your money.
3: No matter how many years you're in prison,
10: doesn't matter.
3: 2 years, 50 years, whatever it is.
10: Doesn't matter.
3: What's the status? I know there's been legislation of trying to lift that state cap. We have the governor on a Wednesday. We're going to bring this up with her.
10: Please.
3: What's the status of lifting that cap? Do you know?
10: So we're still fighting for that law to be changed. So that's some of the advocacy work that the New England Innocence Project does through legislation and the community members that are part of.
3: What do you?
5: Well, that's what's so difficult too. Getting a job. You know, if you get out and you don't have family or resources or whatever, it's not easy to get a job after you've been in jail for 20 or 30 or 40 years.
10: Right, and the system is so perfect the way that they've built it. Because if you are coming home and you're struggling to get a job, it's so easy for people to be tempted into doing things illegally, which will send them back to prison.
5: Exactly.
10: So that's why these reentry programs are so important, to support folks that are coming home, to give them some foundation and training to help get them back into the workforce.
3: You know, when you get I mentioned we had Sean Ellis and Stephen Pino on a couple of weeks ago, and we were talking about those they left behind. We said, were there any other people you thought who also had not committed the crimes for which they had spent most of their life there? And they, of course, immediately said yes. Name some names. Do you have any guilt about, even though it took 41 years for you to finally gain freedom, far too late and far too few consequences, do you have any guilt about the people you left behind who you think are as innocent as you?
9: Of course.
3: How do you deal with that?
9: I talk to some of them.
3: So you do? Mike, if you...
9: Some of them, they have my phone number. I've reached out to them, give my phone number. They call me. I talk to them regularly every week.
3: You do?
9: Most people, yeah. But there's guys, I mean, after the show, I'd like to give the lady name. You talk about one of the guys that's innocent. There's guys spent over 50 years at right now.
5: Yeah.
9: They know he didn't commit the murder. They know it was a doctor that killed the guy. It had nothing to do with what he did. He's still sitting in prison right now. 50 plus years right now.
3: You know, I've only known you for about 10 minutes, but you have a very... calm air about you. I would be so enraged 24 hours a day that my head would explode. And I don't know if I'm characterizing you properly, but you seem totally measured. Are you not? How angry are you at the people that did this to you?
9: The people that did it to me, the majority of them are dead. The prosecutor's gone. Most of the cops are gone. There's the couple.
3: Well, that one cop is around.
9: The one cop's around. Yeah. And you know, the thing about this is with me is you understand how old I am.
5: No. You know, how old are you?
9: I'll be 65 in another month.
5: Okay, 65.
9: Yes. So I just spent 41 years in prison. What am I going to do? Stay angry? I don't know how long I got left to live. One year, 5 years, 10 years, 20 years. I hope I get 41. I doubt it. But, you know, I can't spend the rest of my life being angry with them.
3: But how do you do that? That's like an intellectual thing, though, Eddie.
9: No, it's not.
3: Like, how do you live your life in a way that you're not exploding with anger at people who did this?
9: I live my life day by day. And I try to live each day to the fullest, to be happy, to give my wife happiness. She's spent 18 years with me in prison. I'm living day by day, trying to live the best life I can live each day. And that's the way I do it. I grow grass right now, believe it or not. It's grass. And that gives me happiness just sitting in it. Because in prison, I couldn't sit in grass. In prison, I couldn't sit next to a tree. I didn't get fresh air like that. I enjoy sitting in my backyard growing grass, watching them just sit there. Me and my puppy.
3: Excuse me. Before we go ahead here, we just have a note from our colleague, Zoe. Your wife, who you've been married to since 2009, I didn't know, and I'm sorry I didn't meet you, I was in the control room, and she says, that's the million-dollar question I'm still trying to answer myself. How is he so serene? So if she doesn't know the answer, I sure as hell am not.
9: Am I supposed to waste the rest of my life being angry about something I can't change?
3: Yeah.
5: Well, you know, I wondered, and maybe I'm wrong, I'm just guessing, but there are certain people who can survive those decades in prison, and there are certain people who can't. Yes. And I would guess that your ability to find that serenity is one of the things that helped you.
9: Well, it wasn't serenity in prison that helped me. It was the fight. You know, I had to fight for my life, trying to get my life back. I was trying to prove my innocence. I went into prison not knowing nothing about the law.
5: Yeah.
9: I had to learn the law, and I did. And I spent, you know, time, days after day, hours and hours and hours in prison, in a law library, learning the law, you know. And that's where my fight was. That's what kept me going, was that fight.
5: Okay, so the serenity is post-release.
9: Well, serenity comes with time.
5: Yeah.
9: You know, of course, when I went in, I was mad, I was angry, but that was the driving force that sent me to the law.
5: Okay.
9: Because after going through the trial I went through and what the lawyer did to me at the trial, I couldn't rely on a lawyer. I had to rely on myself.
3: What do you mean what the lawyer did to you at the trial?
9: If you read my trial transcripts, you'll see he was given to me. He was given to me. I didn't accept
3: signed,
9: him.
3: Yeah.
9: Right. He went into the trial with allowing witnesses to testify, even though he had statements from them saying something entirely different. When they got to trial, they said, and it was in an attempt in order to force me to plead guilty to second-degree murder. And that's the way the trial went for 3 days. And then they tried to get me to plead guilty to second-degree murder. I told him absolutely not. And there's a record of it. I went in front of the judge, told him what he did. And then he tried to defend me. But then it was too late.
3: I can't tell you how many people we have interviewed in the 20-some years we've been there, particularly young black men, whose lawyers did whatever they could to convince them that they should plead guilty and get this over with. So in our remaining minutes, you mentioned one thing, which I'd like you to mention again, Jackie Fonseca. What are the reforms that people who care about this and care about lives like Eddie's, what are the reforms they should be urging their legislators to embrace? We know the cap, obviously, we talked about, should go up. Talk about this open records thing again that you were talking about a little bit earlier in the show and have talked to us about in the past.
10: Yeah, when you hear the word exculpatory evidence, that basically means evidence that can help the defense. And there's an obligation for the district attorney or the prosecutor to turn over exculpatory evidence to the defense. And they just aren't doing that. And that's one of the biggest issues in Eddie's case is the evidence existed during trial and they refused to give it to him. So 41 years later, the same evidence they had is finally being turned over.
3: How would you fix that legislatively? Because the law already requires that exculpatory evidence be turned over to the defense. They just chose not to do
10: it. It's all about enforcing it and holding people accountable, and there's very little accountability to the system by the system.
3: Eddie, you wanted to comment on that?
9: Well, you know, one of the things with that is I think if the legislators pass the law that put the prosecutors in a very bad position, you withhold, you lose your license. You can't practice law. You can't be a district attorney no more. You do that, that'll stop it.
3: By the way, I hate to disagree. That's not enough. I mean, if you decide that you are willing to break the law to cause the incarceration of an innocent person, you should serve the damn term in jail, not the person who is. It's just so enraging. It is. It's unbelievable.
10: Yeah, the job of a prosecutor is not convictions, it's justice. And justice should be for everyone.
3: Okay, before you go, we have the most important question. You told us when you came in the studio that you used to listen to our show when you were in prison. Is that correct?
9: That's correct.
3: And you wouldn't answer the most important question I phrased you. Now you're on the air, you have no choice. Who'd you like more, me or Marjorie? Go ahead. All of a sudden, this guy's been talking for 20 minutes.
5: Very diplomatic.
3: All of a sudden, he is mute. This is unbelievable. Yeah. Well, you're going to have to do it next time you're back, Eddie. Yeah.
9: But can I say this to you?
3: You may, to of course. On what please do.
9: Is, you know, what's most important, really, really important, is that we get, you know, all these guys sitting in prison right now should be entitled to get their entire file. And there's no excuse
3: for a
9: prosecutor to say, we are not giving it to you. Mm-hmm. Why? If you're not giving it to them, then you know there's something in there that's going to help them. You know there's something that somebody at some point did wrong. There should be no reason that an inmate or any defendant shouldn't have his complete file.
3: Okay, we're going to make a pledge to both of you. One, we're going to broach with the governor the thing we mentioned on Wednesday. And we have the attorney general with us on when we're in Springfield at the end of the month. If you guys get us a little information on what Eddie was just talking about those files, we promise you we'll broach it with Andrea Campbell, too.
10: We promise we'll follow up.
3: Jackie, it's great to see you. Eddie, we are really glad to meet you, and we hope you'll
9: glad
3: come back
9: you
3: again
9: too.
3: Soon.
9: Yeah,
3: we're
5: thank
3: really
5: you
3: glad to meet
5: so
3: you.
5: Much for coming in and
9: anytime.
5: Talking to us today.
3: Anything we can do,
5: hope
3: too,
5: it
3: please
5: makes a
3: be
5: little
3: in
5: difference.
3: Touch. I mean it.
5: We have been speaking with wrongful conviction advocate and exoneree Eddie Wright and New England Innocence Project intake coordinator Jacqueline Fonseca. Both Jacqueline and Eddie will share their stories on stage.
3: Oh, wait, let's keep this going for one more minute. Can you stop the music? I'm so sorry about that. I just totally forgot. What's happening Thursday night? We should have done that.
10: That's okay. We were in the meat of it. So this Thursday, the 17th, Eddie, I, and Dr. Amy Banks will be sharing our stories on the stage of Voices for the Innocent. You're going to hear some powerful stories from three different perspectives about the unjust criminal law system.
3: And she wrote a book with a guy who was wrongly convicted of killing her father.
10: 100%.
3: Oh my God.
5: And even though this event is sold out, you can watch the live stream on YouTube starting at 6:55. You go to newenglandinnocence.org. That's 6:55 online, Voices of the Innocent, September 17th. If you can't make it, well, you can't because it's sold out, City Winery. But again, go to newenglandinnocence.org. Thank you very much.
3: Good to see you both. Thanks so much for your time. Appreciate
5: it. Music is back. Coming up after this quick break, Food Policy Analyst Corby Cummer, the collapse of our food system under President Trump, tariffs in the Iran war hurting farmers and ranchers, and we don't know if the food is safe anymore. That's good. I'm Marjorie Egan. He's Jim Brown. 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
3: What are we doing here?
5: We're talking to Corby Cummer.
3: I forgot for a second. Corby's pretty compelling, too, in his own way. We love Corby. Yeah, don't take that the wrong way, Corby. You know what I mean? Governor's joining us Wednesday at the library. She'll be followed in person by Ken Casey, leader of the Dropkicks. He'll be there. On Friday, Paul Giamatti, who's one of the stars of this brilliant production of Ionesco's Rhinoceros at the ART, and the director, the legendary Diane Polis, they'll both join us in person on Friday. 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Hey, Corby.
5: Oh,
3: You're muted, Corby. Gotta turn it on.
5: There you go. Thank you. So, Corby Comer, we spoke with you last week when Andrea was in. Jim was on vacation.
3: I heard it, though.
5: We talked about Wendell Berry with you, and you have written a beautiful, beautiful piece about him, too. Congratulations. So tell people who don't know who he was and your relationship and what you said in this piece.
13: Wendell Berry was a writer of fiction, poetry, and he was kind of the original advocate for small-scale farming as the way to build and sustain communities. And the connections of people to land, people to each other, people to food was what he wrote about in all of his poetry and fiction. People love his poetry as much as they love his essays. There's this fabulous book called The Need to Be Whole, which is about all those things. And he wrote post-Trump, really up to the minute, even if he died at 92. He was constantly writing about current events, about the corruption of... He drew a wonderful line. The Need to Be Whole started with racism. He grew up in the South, in Kentucky, tobacco farming, incredibly close bonds with black farm workers, and complete comfort with them. And so it began as an idea of what are new views of racism. But he drew wonderful connections about strip miners and large-scale industrial farmers enslaving land. And that same bond of enslaving people, including to the work week. Farmers generally choose to farm. We know that in New England, most farmers have to work second jobs in order to be able to afford to farm. And that connection to land and community, he was on to it decades ago. 50 years ago, his original book about this began. It's now, I got its 50th anniversary. But anyway, he was a fantastic person, fantastic guy. King Charles was a big fan.
5: Yeah.
13: Every writer, he was a huge influence on Michael Pollan. And a wonderful guy. And I got to see him 6 weeks before he died and record him talking about the afterlife.
5: Well,
13: so we posted that on food, aspenfood.org.
5: Yeah, and we've got that same clip here, the clip of your conversation with Wendell Berry and his family, the afterlife clip. This was shortly before he passed away. Here it is.
14: Why would I want to go to some place that these religious people have thought of as heaven when I've liked it here so much? It's I've really liked living here. It's been a good place.
3: I love that soundbite. That is just fabulous.
5: This is a beautiful piece. It's entitled Wendell Berry's Home Place, and you can find it at aspenfood.org. 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Beautiful, beautiful work, Corby. Thank you so much for that.
3: Corby, as you know, we're a little truncated today because we met and wanted to talk to Eddie. But I briefly before you go, because a lot of people have concern about this, ranchers overwhelmingly voted for Trump or very upset with him because of beef stuff and diesel fuel and all that sort of stuff. But I want to talk about one piece of why they're upset. 660 million pounds of cheap beef coming in from other countries, according to the New York Times. Here's what Trump said to reporters earlier this month in the Oval Office about where the meat is coming from.
15: On beef, Mr. President, the suspension of tariffs on ground beef imports, where is that beef coming from? The White House.
16: Well, it's coming from different places. From
15: which country?
16: It's coming from Argentina. It's coming from Brazil. It's coming from a couple of other places. We have our inspectors down. It's very clean. It's very good. And as soon as these people, you know, their herds are increasing. Their herd decreased very, very substantially during the Biden years.
3: Of course,
16: during
3: it's Biden's fault. Okay, beyond the fact that he's totally screwing these ranchers, these farmers with his war and other things, it's coming from Argentina, it's coming from Brazil, it's coming from a couple of other places. Do we have any idea if this stuff is safe?
13: No. And the inspectors are out. What inspectors? They've cut inspectors even
3: right.
13: For the United States. And the same week that the European Union was, I think, banning Brazil imports because of antibiotics and dangerous chemicals in the meat, he was announcing that there's going to be a lot of beef from Brazil, which the JBS, the huge conglomerate that bought U.S. companies in 2019, Marco Rubio said, they're such proven criminals, which they are. They're bribers. They have to pay huge bribing scandals in Brazil. And oddly enough, they were the largest donors, $5 million to Trump's inaugural ball. The head of JBS, was a friend of Melania Trump and was in the White House. And so right as the European Union was banning the meat, Trump was announcing lifting of tariffs on this meat. So the corruption is just incredibly deep. And the danger and the risk to U.S. consumers is also really great from banned chemicals, from antibiotics. JBS was accused of covering up tainted meat with ascorbic acid and these disgusting treatments like right out of 1910 to try to disguise poisoned or old spoiled meat. They're really terrible. And the great irony pointed out in most of these articles is probably the price of ground meat isn't going to come down that soon. With all of this corruption, with all of the rage among Montana and Texas and other ranchers who voted for Trump and say, why should we put you first when you're saying you put Americans first, but you're putting us last with your policies? None of it. It's not even going to lower prices that much by the midterms.
5: So because there have been so many firings, as you said, and RFK Jr. once again is in the woodpile here, people haven't been eating leafy greens for weeks because of the cyclospora outbreak. And before that, people are worried about E. coli and frozen blueberries. And I guess there was salmonella and jalapenos. I don't even know about that. But all these things people have been avoiding. So what do we do? Do people avoid meat, or how do they know? Do they just take a chance and hope everything's okay? Or
13: in this fantastic Eric Schlosser piece in the

0: it was locally raised produce, that you're going to be in any trouble. Most of it is coming from abroad, and I don't even want to criticize Mexico and others. It's U.S. inspection which has fallen off because of reduced funding. And so the cyclospora, there was a whole department in CDC. That CDC, Trump cut that as soon as he came into office. Yeah. They had a whole cyclospora dedicated. It's enormously difficult to trace back the source of cyclospora. It's different from other foodborne illnesses. It's disguised. It's anonymous. It's hard. But there aren't people to do it. There aren't inspectors in Mexico. So it's really a case of the administration falling asleep when it comes to inspections and food safety.
1: We only have 30 seconds left. Are you concerned at all about the AI extinction that's right around the corner or not, Corey? We talked about that at the top of the show. You okay with that?
0: I guess there's nothing I think about more. I had a huge fight at dinner last night about this with a healthcare expert who thinks the world is going to get better because of AI. Stop worrying. Be happy.
1: Okay, fine. I'll subscribe to that.
2: Okay.
1: Corby, sorry we're so short today. It's good to see you, though. Thanks for your time.
2: Yes, thank you very much, Corby. We'll talk soon. We've been speaking with Corby Kummer, Executive Director of the Food and Society Policy Program at the Aspen Institute, a senior editor at The Atlantic, and a senior lecturer at Tufts Friedman School of Nutrition Science and Policy. I want to mention one more time his piece on Wendell Berry's home place.
1: It's really beautiful.
2: AspenFood.org. And, of course, it's by Corby Kummer, our guest. Okay, coming up after this quick break, we're going to keep talking about food, but this time a little bit more happily. Talking about the little treats that get you through the day and how we're convincing ourselves we deserve them, particularly because a lot of us can't afford the big ticket items anymore, like Jim Brady, all those fancy restaurants he's always going out to.
1: It's not helpful. It's not helpful. Thank you.
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1: They love to see us coming. If kids come on, they're like, I didn't know there were books on here. And I'm like, yeah, it's a bookmobile.
0: I rode along with the bookmobile staff in Worcester and Chicopee to see how these mobile libraries are expanding access and building community, one stop at a time. I'm Trajan Warren. 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
5: I know it's weird, but we're doing it. We're excited about it. Tomorrow, Dr. Vanessa Curry, who does incredible work on global health, she'll join us Wednesday. Tomorrow's Tuesday, I think. Yes. Wednesday, Governor 11 to 12. Ken Casey from the Dropkicks at noon. Friday at the library, Paul Giamatti and Diane Paulus, two legendary characters in the theater and film and whatever with Paul and TV, from Rhinoceros at the ART, which, by the way, even though it's sold out for the rest of its run, single tickets are available, I'm told, here and there, and I really would go out of my way to get there if you can. We're living in a moment of counterintuitive economics. As everything gets more expensive, people are leaning on what are called little luxuries, foregoing the big ticket restaurant meal, for example, or big vacation trip, instead splurging on little things like, you know, $15 for a fancy croissant and a latte. We've been here before. Some economists call this the lipstick effect and trace the phenomenon back to the Great Depression when luxury cosmetic brands saw a boost in sales. Whether it's late-stage capitalism, the treat-yourself economy, call it whatever you want, so long as you get your little treat. We're opening the lines to talk about treatonomics on a great piece in the Globe by Andrea McHugh. The lines are open 877-301-8970, call or text. If an entire meal at a restaurant is like, you know, a good restaurant, $150, how about a $20 bottle of wine instead, or a $30 bottle of wine? Where are you finding little moments of luxury joy without breaking the bank? And when you buy that bottle of wine, you take it home, is the whole

0: point. 877-301-8970. I love that story, because even if it turns out you're going through tough times and a wickedly bad economy, despite Trump saying it's the best the economy's ever been, which is just beyond whatever, everybody does owe themselves a little treat every once in a while that they can hopefully afford. And we want to know if you are part of that treatonomics thing, and what is the way you treat yourself with a small thing that may be a little bit above your budget, because the big things you can't afford right now. 877-301-8970. If you read this, I'm going to shut down these microphones. Do not read that.
1: I'm not going to read
0: it on the air, because I'm going to get in trouble, and I'm in enough trouble already.
1: Okay.
0: Thank you very much.
1: 877-301-8970. I get this. I think this is a more, as some of these stories say, it's a Gen Z more thing, where you're really kind of broke when you're young, and you, I mean, people are broke.
0: Excuse me. But I was in law school.
1: Yes.
0: I was, how old are you in law school? 22 years old. Yeah. I did this decades ago. I would go to a restaurant at I went to NYU Law School in New York City in the Village. I would go to A Street. I would go to a restaurant by the name of Shakespeare's. And once a week on a Monday night, I would buy shepherd's pie, which is, you know, it's one of my favorite foods. And it was way out of my price range. I ordered no drinks, no nothing, no appetizers. That was my
1: treatonomics
0: kind of thing.
1: So
0: I've been living this, you know, my whole life when I'm doing quite fine now. I wasn't doing quite so fine economically earlier in my life. And a lot of people aren't doing so fine right now with Trumponomics.
1: Yep.
0: And it's a treat I think everybody's entitled to if you can squeeze it out, you know?
1: Well, I think happy hours, that was a big thing for kids that were in college in their early 20s.
0: But that's not extravagant. That's not what they're talking about here. What they're talking about is an extravagance.
1: In a way, it's extravagant to pay money for booze, but you get to eat all the food while you're at the happy hour.
0: Yeah, but they're talking about, what McHugh is talking about in this piece is something that really is out of your price range, but it's a small thing, a one-off kind of thing, as opposed to larger things that you just can't afford.
1: Right,
0: you know?
1: It's like a very expensive croissant or a very expensive cheese Danish or something like that.
0: Exactly.
1: One of these fancy little...
0: I don't like cheese Danish.
1: You don't like cheese Danish? Well, it has to be made the right way, Jim.
0: I like prune Danish, but I'm also... You're embarrassed to invite to order prune Danish because people think you're ordering it for other purposes other than taste.
1: Here's a texter. Little treats of whiskey. They call them nips.
0: Yeah, but again, that's not exactly this.
1: It is.
0: No, it's not.
1: It is.
0: That's a cheap... nips are really cheap because they're tiny.
1: It's a little treat.
0: Ordering a drink at a bar that is a little bit out of your price range, that's what treatonomics is. It's not finding a discount. You understand what I'm saying?
1: Yeah, but I'm saying that if you can't afford a lot of liquor,
0: that's not
1: you might do that.
0: Okay, fine.
1: Like if you can't afford a whole meal out, you go to a bakery and you order like the dessert part.
0: Oh, you know, actually, I should have called Andrea McHugh and say, don't bother writing your piece. You just should go get nips and go to the hot bar and steal at Whole Foods.
2: Treat yourself.
0: But that's, oh my God. Sophia in Cambridge, you are first on BPR. Hope at least you know what we're talking about.
1: I think I do know. I think so. Jim is messing it up.
0: Okay, go ahead.
3: We have a saying in our house that dinner is poured.
1: Poured?
0: That's a good line. Yeah, I've heard that one.
1: Okay.
3: Okay. And so what we do is we won't go out to dinner, and instead we will splurge on a really nice bottle of champagne.
1: Oh.
3: We start the meal off with that, and then it doesn't matter what we have. Everything's better with champagne.
0: Exactly. By the way, you made a wonderful point. Is it sort of what's that expression?
1: Rising boats,
0: whatever
1: lift all
0: it is.
1: Boats
0: but you know what? But that's exactly right. It's
1: rising
0: not only
1: tides
0: that,
1: lift all boats.
0: Whatever. It's not only one treat, but that wonderful treat causes mundane things to be better, Sophia. That was brilliant. That was a great call. And that's exactly what we're talking about. Do you understand her thing there?
1: I think I do. See if this qualifies, Jim. There's a fancy new donut shop on Tremont Street. I broke down and bought two donuts. They were $5
0: each.
1: Not bad, but I probably won't do it again.
2: Treat yourself.
1: Oh, and then she said, texter said, today I went to a spa school and had a great massage for $45.
0: Well, that's cheap for a massage.
1: Yeah, they're usually about $100, I think.
0: Or they can be more, you know, depending on what it is.
1: And then I splurge at Costco now. I recently bought some fancy Manuka honey because I only eat at home these days and I deserve a sweet treat.
0: That is another fine example. That's pretty much have.
1: So, I thought my hot bars fit in there, Jim, but you're saying it doesn't.
0: Let me tell you, it fits in there like a square peg
1: not
0: in
1: hot
0: a round
1: bar,
0: hole.
1: Not hot bar. Happy hour.
0: Happy hour. No, it has nothing to do with this.
1: It does.
0: No, it has nothing to do with this.
1: Because it's a way to get sweet, good food that you wouldn't normally get and not have to pay for it. Jenna from New Hampshire, thank you for calling.
0: I give up, Jenna. It's okay. Go ahead.
1: Hi, Jenna.
2: Hi, good morning.
0: Hello to you.
2: So we haven't been able to take big vacations with our family because we are on one income.
0: Yep.
2: And so what we would do is when the school breaks or whatever comes around is I just go on to Hotwire or hotel sites. And I find a hotel that could be like the next town over or one town over. So instead of it being like a big vacation, it's like $100 a night. And the kids got to swim in the pool and we would get like takeout and bring it back to the hotel room. And it felt like a legitimate vacation.
0: I like that. That is a good one.
1: Idea.
0: That is a good one.
1: Yeah, they used to have like a mini water country at this hotel down the Cape. And you could go there and the kids were all excited because it was like a mini water country and it wasn't that. It wasn't that expensive to stay there. That's a great one.
0: No, but the hotel may have been beyond their budget, if I may explain here. But then what she said they did is they got takeout and ate in the room. So you
1: and
0: sacrifice.
1: The hotel is right next door to where they live, so you're not going very far. Okay. That's why I mentioned it's an hour drive to the Cape with no traffic, and you could go into the hotel there for cheap.
0: Was that Water Whiz that you were talking about?
1: They had water slides. They had like a little mini water country inside the hotel. It was great.
0: In the hotel?
1: In the hotel, yes. So it was part of the deal, Jim.
0: You know what I do, by the way, when my personal economics are not as healthy as they are some other times, my extravagance is not a bottle of champagne like the first caller. It's not an expensive drink or croissant. Yeah. I take the whole family to Water Whiz. That's even though it's out of my expense realm.
1: Yeah.
0: It so lifts everybody's spirit.
1: Yeah. Well, a lot of us, you know, Jamie and I, we've spent a lot of time at Water Whiz.
0: He has. His kid wants to go and whiz.
1: We were there all
0: thing.
1: The time when my kids were little. It
0: really?
1: Was, yes. Now, you didn't mention other things that people will buy.
0: Go ahead.
1: This is a big thing that I often wonder with my own children. What are you doing spending all that money going to Starbucks or getting one of these, you know, $9 coffee things? And it's just kind of like...
0: That is a perfect example of what we're trying. You know what's in that story by McHugh?
1: It's too expensive.
0: Wicked Oyster Provisions I went to when I was on the Cape in Wellfleet a couple of days ago. It's a really high-end, tiny little... tchotchke, you know, eating kind of thing.
1: This from next to the fancy chocolates. Oyster place.
0: Yeah, and you know what I bought that was unbelievable?
1: What'd you buy, Jim?
0: These Dijon mustard-coated pretzel sticks.
1: Wow.
0: They were really expensive, but it was that kind of treat. What do you mean, wow?
1: I don't think that qualifies.
0: It was expensive.
1: In the story. I don't think you understand the story.
0: I knew you were going to wait for that. I'll explain to you exactly how it... may I explain it to you, Marjorie?
1: Okay.
0: Nice try trying to humiliate me. What are pretzel sticks ordinary catch? Like a bag of pretzel sticks.
1: I don't know.
0: Like $1.99. You know how much these pretzel sticks cost, Marjorie?
1: How much?
0: They were $9.99, since you asked. So it was sort of like
1: Kid. We have a picture of Jamie's kid in the parking lot at Water Whiz.
0: Oh, so cute. He's peeing in the parking lot. That's so nice, Jamie. It's really great having your kid peeing in the parking lot. Barry and Tiverton.
1: See what this texture says?
0: No, I don't want to see. What does he say?
1: Oh, no. Jim and Marjorie are fighting about happy hour now. It's just like their new teachers union fight. Or that versus fake trees versus colored trees and daylight saving, etc.
0: By the way, we're going to be doing daylight saving very soon. And we're going to be doing all of our Christmas things that we've only done for 30 straight years every single day.
1: Barry and Tiverton, I'm sorry I interrupted. Go, thank you for calling,
0: interrupt
1: Barry.
0: Them. You interrupted me. Go ahead, Barry. Hi.
4: Hi.
0: Hi.
4: So I'm retired on a fixed income, and the other day, just surfing the net, I don't know how I came across it, but it was the sunset cruise, or I guess it was a morning cruise in Narragansett for a mimosa. And it was $50, and I had the thought, I'm going to treat myself. That's exactly what I thought.
0: How was it?
1: Wait a minute. So you go out
4: I'm going tomorrow.
1: So you go out in the boat, you cruise around Newport Harbor, and you get a free mimosa?
0: Well, it's not free. You're paying.
4: And there's a lot of them. I mean, there's sunset cruises. There's different kind of boats. There's schooners. There's yachts.
1: Wow.
4: And they're all very reasonable.
1: That's not bad.
4: And it's been a while since I just moved back here. I've been away for 40 years, and I'm just getting to know the area again. So to get out on Narragansett Bay is going to be
1: lovely.
4: Treat.
1: That's a good one.
0: That is an excellent for the call, example, Barry.
1: You know
0: thanks. Enjoy
1: you know
0: it tomorrow.
1: Fun is taking the boat from the ICA that's down in the Seaport District, and take the boat from the ICA to East Boston. What's so fun?
0: Read the blue.
1: The rising tide.
0: No, start again. Go ahead.
1: When the rising tide at Water Whiz raises all the boats, it isn't water.
5: See that, Chad?
0: That
1: was terrible. We had a very nice time at Water Whiz.
0: How old were your kids?
1: My kids were little. When
0: they're
1: were
0: now
1: like,
0: 30s and
1: no,
0: ones in
1: yeah,
0: their 40s.
1: They were like 7 and 8 years old. It's been around for a long time. It's on Cape Cod somewhere. I forget. No, it's not. It's before the bridge. Where is it? Wareham. It's in Wareham.
0: It
1: Water
0: is?
1: Whiz. Yeah. They're one of the W's. Wareham, Water Whiz.
0: Now, let me ask a question. We've been having this discussion for about 12 minutes. You understand the concept behind the discussion now.
1: Are
0: you
1: I do.
0: Working your way into it kind of thing?
1: Concept, yes.
0: You want to get nips back into the conversation, like a dollar nip as a luxury treat? Do you want to do that or you don't want to do that?
1: No, here's a good one. Once a month, I go to this Yummy Mummy bakery in Westboro, Mass, and I get a chocolate biscotti. Delicious. Too pricey for every day, but they're divine with morning coffee cake from Westboro. So there you go.
0: By the way, the most
1: pastries
0: important thing
1: is a great one.
0: Well, not only that, the caller, and I'm sorry I forgot her name, but the caller called about champagne. That is the most important point that was made that should have been made in the Globe story, even though it's wonderful and made by us, is not only does this one luxury sort of lift you up kind of thing, but it lifts up all of the other stuff that isn't so great around it. You know what I mean? Kind of thing.
1: I'm going to date myself. Remember that song from Gigi, which is a million years ago? The night
0: Marie
1: they
0: Chevalier.
1: Invented champagne.
0: Yeah.
1: It's plain as it can
0: by
1: be.
0: By the way, that was 1874.
1: It was 1874. I was around. Yeah. It's surprising.
6: Hey, diva.
5: You look great.
1: Thank you.
5: For somebody born in the 1800s, you look fantastic.
0: Do you understand the concept of this discussion?
5: I totally understand. Yeah, I totally understand. No, I totally understand
1: Edgar wouldn't remember the night they invented champagne. You're too young.
5: No, I do not.
0: Gigi was a movie.
1: Look it up. Gigi. Great song.
5: Okay. So yes, yes.
0: Do you have one of those things?
5: I do, yeah, actually. So like the rising cost of everything, you go into the grocery store.
0: Yeah,
5: and I like the Polar Seltzer. The store brand is cheaper, but I splurge. I allow myself to buy the Polar Seltzer, Jim. And the beautiful thing is I don't have to buy it that often because GBH apparently supplies Polar Seltzer for free. There's an endless supply.
0: What? Oh,
5: it's like at your desk, over by your desk.
0: That's funny.
5: There's Polar Seltzer all the time. And I'm like, what a benefit.
1: Oh, yeah.
5: What a benefit.
0: By the way, that's as horrible as... example is yours.
5: No, that
0: Polar is like
5: example.
0: A dollar more a 12 pack.
5: It's true. It's not
1: the
5: house brand.
1: In the studio, and there is one can of Polar Seltzer missing here.
5: Yeah.
1: Big problem.
0: No, but not only
5: I'll do it with Jim. I will do it with clothes. I will do it with
0: you
5: like.
0: Will?
5: Yeah, I'll be like.
0: Well, you're pretty well dressed. You have like a thing. You have a fashion thing.
5: I do have a fashion. I mean, thank you. I mean, I like to have a fashion
0: you're
5: sense.
0: You're supposed
5: but
0: to say so to you, Jim.
5: So do you, Jim. I mean, this is fantastic.
1: No,
5: what is that?
1: No.
5: That's like a crepe cotton shirt you have
0: cotton
5: on there.
0: Shirt.
5: It's beautiful.
1: He does not have a fashion.
0: Thank you, Marjorie. I'm talking to Edgar right now, but thank you.
1: Yeah.
0: Okay. What?
5: But
0: do you,
5: no, I totally get it. But you know, there's a little bit of nihilism, I think, that goes into it, right?
0: Yeah.
5: Which is that thing of you're just like, you know what? AI's taken over anyway.
1: That's right.
5: It's not going to matter. What am I going to? I'm never going to afford a house. Like,
0: well,
5: I
0: you're
5: may as well.
0: For
5: yeah, exactly.
0: You know,
5: I may
0: so
5: as well.
1: It does take that pressure off.
5: I may
1: forget
5: as well get this like
1: house.
5: $400 hamburger just to say I've tried it. Yeah. Exactly.
0: Now.
1: What's on your show?
0: You know, I totally forgot. I went and had a $42 cup of coffee at George Howell.
5: Did you do it?
0: Yeah, I did it.
5: How was it? Was it good?
0: It was a cup of coffee. I mean, it was
1: it
0: was fine.
1: That's
0: but
1: mystery.
0: He said when he was on our show, you can't put milk in it.
5: And you put? You
0: I didn't
5: did.
0: Put milk
5: no.
0: in it. I had the first sip with no milk. I had the second sip
1: Jim,
0: with
1: we're
0: milk.
1: Out of time here.
0: Sorry. Okay. So I should have mentioned.
5: I'm riveted here.
0: What's on your show?
5: On the show.
0: We've got delicious.
5: Yeah. Well, I mean, speaking of cost of living and all that stuff, we're going to talk about Zurich, Switzerland, where they have co-op housing. 1 out of 5 people in Zurich live in a co-op situation, which has made a very expensive city quite affordable
0: for
5: them.
0: We have a couple in Cambridge, actually.
5: Right. We'll talk about that a little bit. And our personal finance person's in for an Ask the Personal Finance Person again. So phone lines are open. If you got questions, please call.
1: Okay. Maybe that's the answer. I'll move to a personal co-op.
5: There you go.
1: There you go.
0: Yeah,
1: okay.
0: But unfortunately, you have to cook occasionally for other people in the co-op. That won't be so easy.
5: Peanut butter and bananas around.
1: That's right.
5: It's delicious. Who doesn't love it?
1: Just ate one this morning.
0: Oh, Marjorie, we're almost out of time.
1: Almost out of time.
0: Okay, thank you.
1: Tomorrow, we're going to be at the Boston Public Library with NBC Sports' Tony Casey, a fashion show catwalk with the Worcester-based group Queer Art and Fashion. Plus, physician Vanessa Carey joins us to talk about her work in global health and We're going to have, no, that's wrong. I think we're having somebody else tomorrow.
0: Okay, fine.
1: Okay, I don't want to mention that.
0: No, you got it right under control. Okay. It's good. No, it's good.
1: Okay.
0: One of our colleagues said, wow, when Marjorie tells Jim we're out of time, we've really gone off the rails.
1: Okay.
0: That's true.
1: Thank you to Zoe Matthews, Hannah Loss, Ariana Gonzalez, Leah Crowley, Brad Lewis, Bill Francis, John the Claw Parker, Jane Bologna. The Curiosity Desk is right after us on the 89.7 GBH. And the Culture Show with Jad Bowen starts at 2. He's going to talk with Tony and Award Grammy winner Jennifer Holliday.
0: How great is she?
1: She's fantastic. Okay. Thank you, Jim.
0: For what?
1: For coming in today.
0: Thank you. Well, then thank you,
5: for dressing
0: too.
5: So
0: and
5: beautiful.
0: And by the way, thank you for coming
1: in.
0: Thank you.
1: Really, isn't he unbelievable? Okay. He should be the fashion
0: show
1: tomorrow.
0: Over. Goodbye.
1: Bye. Bye.

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3: I'm Edgar B. Herwick III. Today on the Curiosity Desk, if you're living in Massachusetts, you no doubt are at least occasionally thinking about the ever-rising cost of housing. Well, in Zurich, Switzerland, one of the world's most expensive cities, living can sometimes be way more affordable, thanks to a widely adopted system of housing co-ops. With a little help from a couple of in-the-know architects, we ask, why can't we have that here? Then we learn about Boston's oldest women-run motorcycle club, which kickstarted with a 1985 ad in the paper that read, "Who wants to ride in pride?" And whether you're 25, 55, or 75, there's never a bad time to start investing wisely. That's if you know where to start. Well, today we welcome a financial expert who, yes, has agreed to take your questions by call or text. Don't be shy. It's all ahead this hour on the Curiosity Desk.
4: Live from NPR News, I'm Lakshmi Singh. Despite the newest warnings about artificial intelligence, President Trump's demanding full speed ahead with AI and data centers. On social media, Trump points to U.S. competition from China in declaring, quote, "Whoever wins AI wins." But as NPR's John Ruich tells us, some of the major executives who've helped drive public access to AI are saying it is time to pump the brakes.
5: It started when Dario Amodei, the CEO of Anthropic, which makes Claude AI, posted a long essay online that said it's time for an intentional global slowdown of AI development. He said basically the pace at which AI is advancing is becoming too fast for people to keep up with it and keep it safe. So it needs to slow down, and he said companies like his need to have independent auditors embedded within them to check their safety measures. After that post went up online, there was this rapid and extraordinary display of unity from other industry leaders. So Sam Altman, the CEO of OpenAI, Elon Musk, who among other things runs xAI, and Demis Hassabis, who runs Google's AI efforts, they all agreed online.
4: NPR's John Ruich. A coalition of cities, including New York, Chicago, and Seattle, filed a federal lawsuit against the Department of Homeland Security over a new rule that would deny green cards and visas to immigrants who use government benefits. Here's NPR's Jasmine Garz.
6: Public charge has been part of U.S. immigration law for over a century. It lets an immigration official deny a green card or visa to someone believed likely to depend on government benefits for survival. In early September, Homeland Security redefined that guidance. Whether or not someone will use Medicaid, food stamps, or even college financial aid will factor into deciding if an applicant might become a public charge. That guidance takes effect September 18th and would especially affect people applying for visas or trying to adjust their immigration status within the U.S.
4: That's NPR's Jasmine Garz reporting. Ukraine says a Russian drone hit a Ukrainian train near the border with Poland over the week. Weekend. Latest from NPR is Joanna Kisses.
7: In a statement, Ukrainian Railway said former CIA Director David Petraeus was at a station near the Polish border when the Russian drone hit the passenger train. A Ukrainian media outlet posted this video showing the station at the moment of the strike. Terrified passengers ran as smoke billowed in the distance. No casualties were reported. Ukrainian Railway said it was, quote, highly probable that the Russian drone's intended target was another train that had purposely left hours earlier ahead of schedule. European politicians, including former British Prime Minister Boris Johnson, were aboard the train. Joanna Kakissis, NPR News.
4: U.S. stocks trading lower this hour with the Dow now down 68. 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
8: Good afternoon with the GBH Newsroom. I'm Craig LaMolt. Governor Maura Healey says she wants to see federal action to put guardrails on AI development, quote, before it's too late. Healey released a statement today after the leaders of three major AI platforms said this weekend they're in agreement that the advancement of so-called frontier AI models should be slowed down. Lawmakers in the Massachusetts House and Senate have been negotiating for more than a month on economic development bills that include AI regulations. In today's statement, Healey says that AI has enormous potential, but the technology can't move faster than our ability to keep people safe. The city of Boston is looking for more employers to take part in its annual youth jobs program. At an event this morning at New Mission High School in Hyde Park, Mayor Michelle Wu invited employers to join the so-called Future Boss program.
9: I'm proud that we are now at more than 1,600 jobs for the upcoming school year, almost where we were last year, more than 80% of our goal, and we are not going to stop until we meet and surpass that goal.
8: Young people in the city will be able to search through a range of job opportunities beginning on September 30th. Sunny today, a high in the mid to upper 70s. Clear tonight, we're going down to the upper 40s. And sunny tomorrow, starting to feel a bit like fall. Highs only getting up to the upper 60s tomorrow. And it looks like it'll be sunny on Wednesday and back to the upper 70s. Same thing on Thursday, sunny in the upper 70s. Red Sox have the night off. They'll be in Texas tomorrow to take on the Rangers. 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

0: 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I'm Edgar B. Herwick III. 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Well, living in New England, you definitely know the story of overpriced housing all too well. Year after year, whether you're renting or buying, it can feel as if there is simply no reprieve. But beyond renting or buying, there's a third option we often don't hear about, and that is housing cooperatives. There's a bunch of ways to do it, but the central idea is it's shared ownership of space among residents. As it happens, there's a robust co-op system in Zurich, Switzerland, where just about a fifth of residents live in housing cooperatives. And in most cases, the cost to them is well below the market rate. And if you think it's expensive in Boston, it's worth noting Zurich is the second most expensive city to live in the world. So, how did Zurich get there? And more importantly, why can't we have that here? Or can we? To answer those questions and more, we're joined by co-founding partner of the architecture firm Nominal and professor at the University of Minnesota, Sam Naylor, and senior research fellow at the Harvard Joint Center for Housing Studies, Suzanne Schindler. Suzanne, Sam, welcome to the Curiosity Desk. Thanks for being with us.
1: Thanks for having me.
2: Hi, it's great to be here.
0: So, Suzanne, can you explain what a housing cooperative looks like in Zurich? Is it what people might be imagining? Is it all one thing? Is it quite different?
1: The basic model, as you described, is that it's a halfway point between owning and renting. So you own a share of the overall development, but you rent the apartment that you actually live in. And the basic model has been around for over 100 years. It's not considered subsidized housing, so there's no income restriction. Anyone can live here, but it is supported and has been continuously supported by the municipality of Zurich, whether that's in access to land or favorable lending conditions or other sort of frameworks. And essentially, there is a variety of ways that you know, there's some co-ops. These are developers. They own 5,000 units. Others own 24. Some are, you know, politically left-wing. Others have just deliberately no political orientation. But what's common to them all is that the housing is maintained at cost. So it's operated at cost. That means rents are set in a way that they have to cover the actual, you know, lending costs, acquisition costs, maintenance costs, and so on. But you're not allowed to make a profit. And that has sustained and over time created a building stock that becomes cheaper over time. So similar to a community land trust in the United States, the land does not appreciate. So once the land is bought, and that keeps the housing growing cheaper over time relative to market rates.
0: Growing cheaper over time relative to market rates, which sounds fascinating and sounds like a good idea for some. I mean, you said there's no income restriction on this. So, like, who lives in cooperative housing in Zurich? Is it truly a mix of the rich, the poor, and everything in between?
1: It is, although it's becoming harder and harder to do because land prices are going through the roof. And so trying to create a cost rent that is actually affordable to the lowest third of incomes has become impossible. So the city of Zurich is asking cooperatives to do what cities are doing, saying here, which is called inclusionary housing here. So they're saying a third of the apartments need to be affordable to incomes lower than what you need to make to afford the cost rent, right? So cost rent is typically below market rent, but it's still too expensive for a lot of people.
0: Gotcha. Sam, let's bring you in here. How does physical design of these spaces in Switzerland support what's happening here?
2: Yeah, I think it's really exciting to look at them because it's not based on a speculative model.
0: Yeah.
2: They design the buildings around things people want to live. And so in every way they design the circulation, shared uses, or even the arrangement of the building, it's not focused on a return. It's focused on, like, better quality housing and improving the quality. So that can be more daylight, more cross ventilation, amenities that support childcare or workshops or messy and loud spaces, common landscapes, things that don't automatically generate a revenue or that aren't required by other things actually become possible once you kind of despeculate the housing.
0: Yeah.
2: So it's really exciting to look at. I mean, the housing, the cooperative housing in Zurich has some of the highest quality housing architecture in the world. And it's because of these underlying regulatory and social dynamics that enable it.
0: Okay. So higher quality housing stock, affordable prices. This all sounds great. Presumably there is some downside here. I mean, there's got to be drawbacks to this system. What are some of the drawbacks? I'll let you both take a crack at this. What are some of the drawbacks, Sam?
2: Well, I think Suzanne can chime in more as well, but the system's been going on a while. It requires a lot of support from the public sector and from all these different systems. I mean, the zoning codes there are set up in a way that incentivize better design quality, and the public sector, the city, puts aside land for cooperatives and lets them compete on it in a favorable way. The lending system is set up to give favorable loans towards cooperatives. So we could have it here. It will require like a robust engagement of all these different sectors, then working together to help a cooperative system cost rent become equally competitive to, you know, market rate housing or subsidized housing development.
0: Suzanne?
2: What did I miss?
1: So downsides, I mean, it was implied in your question who actually lives here.
0: Yeah.
1: A lot of pushback is from more conservative sides who say, well, it's not really serving those who should be serving. It's a very similar discussion like here. The nurses, the firefighters, the teachers,
0: yeah.
1: Why is somebody who's making a high income and could be living in market rate living here? But the argument, which I subscribe to, of the cooperative housing sector says, you know, why is market rate okay? Why should somebody be paying much too high prices for the product they're renting? And why shouldn't, like, why isn't the goal to keep housing prices low for everyone, right?
0: Right.
1: So that's one thing. I just want to piggyback on what Sam said. Some of those favorable conditions are for the last, you know, since 1924, cooperatives need only 6% equity to take out a 94% loan to finance. Typically, you need 20% equity, right? You need 20%
0: right.
1: in cash capital
0: yeah. Yeah.
1: to take out a loan. Otherwise, lenders won't do this.
0: Right.
1: And the city of Zurich has said, well, to lower the threshold to make this ultimately
0: make it work.
1: The other thing is, and Sam already mentioned this, and this is not particular to co-ops, interest rates in Switzerland have always been very, very low, right? So 1% lending, right? So
0: I'm sorry, 1%?
1: Yeah, so it's gone up. It goes up and down. But
0: yeah, yeah.
1: ultimately, that makes the cost of money for
0: yeah,
1: housing development
0: that's
1: so
0: a big
1: much
0: difference.
1: Lower.
0: Sure.
1: So
0: yeah.
1: I think those are the things, and I know you're going to the direction of, you know, where, how do we make this happen here? I think lending is, the public sector in Switzerland has sort of forced or wrangled regular banks to lend to co-ops because they've shown that this is not a high risk, or this is a very lucrative.
0: It works. It's
1: right.
0: been proven to
1: yes.
0: work under the conditions in Zurich. What about wait? I mean, there is far more demand than there is supply for this. Is that right? I mean, I've heard it's like long wait times if you want to get in Zurich.
2: There's long wait times. There's a really low vacancy rate in Zurich for rental housing, like 1%, 1.5%.
1: I think it's even less.
2: Even less.
1: 0.25.
2: Yeah, there's a long waiting list. It's a much shorter waiting list than it is to be on subsidized housing here. But it's an available model. I mean, we have some of these in the U.S. There's some in each city. New York has the most. But what's exciting is typically there is a form of down payment, like you have to buy in.
0: Yeah.
2: And that might... But it's not, you know, hundreds of thousands of dollars.
0: It's not what you would pay for a down payment to buy a house.
2: Yeah, it's tens of thousands of dollars maybe. And then there's rent. And so it's a much easier way to get into a form of stable housing that feels like community. And then you get that back when you leave. But for saving for retirement, you do that elsewhere in your pension, your 401k. You don't use your, you know, property to generate long-term savings.
0: Yeah, so no. Just to put a fine point on that, you get back your initial investment plus what? Some basic rate of return on that? Or, you know, that's not necessarily going to grow. You're not going to grow wealth the way somebody might if you buy a house here in the U.S. Is that?
2: Yeah.
0: Do I have that right?
2: In Zurich, I think it's the base maybe plus inflation. We have limited equity co-ops in the U.S. and also community land trusts, which is similar. There's like a fixed rate of appreciation, and it's tied to inflation and other factors.
0: Got it. So you sort of know what you're going to get. You're not going to make a bunch of money when you
2: yep.
0: get out, but you are going to get your investment back. Well, let's talk a little bit about New York. You mentioned New York is a place that has, you know, maybe more cooperatives than other cities. How is it similar to what they do in Switzerland? How is it different in New York, Suzanne?
1: So the historical trajectory is very similar. There was one wave of cooperatives in the 1920s, so the interwar period, and there was another wave after World War II. And the program in New York City and New York State that produced the most housing, I'm always bad with numbers, I don't know, 50,000, maybe it's 100,000, was the Mitchell-Lama program. It was used from the mid-1950s to the mid-1970s, and essentially it was very similar to the Zurich model, except that the loans came directly from the state, right? There wasn't a private bank lending, but New York State provided the loan, and there was an exit clause, meaning there was an income and price restriction. But if the cooperative co-owners voted to exit the system and go market rate, and then they could do so. So there have been a portion of cooperatives in very well-located places in New York City which are no longer affordable because the group
0: voted and said, hey, we're gonna go to market rate here because there's just too much money on the table.
1: Exactly. So, and that doesn't exist in Switzerland.
0: You can't do it.
1: In theory, you can do it, but it... factually, it has not happened.
0: Is that a cultural difference?
1: It may be a cultural difference, and as Sam said, the function of homeownership is a different one in the U.S. than in Switzerland. But it's also that the public sector has a right of sort of first refusal. So if a co-op wants to sell, or if it goes belly up, right, that can happen. Insolvent. In Zurich's case, the city will essentially come in and buy it out, but take it over, right? So there's a sort of it's all about guarantees, right? Yeah. So like a balanced system that is all about insurance and guarantees and not about direct lending.
0: You're listening to The Curiositas. We're talking with architects Sam Naylor and Suzanne Schindler about cooperative housing. Well, if folks were listening just a few minutes ago, Jim Browdy, proud Cambridge resident, mentioned that Cambridge has a co-op scene of some sort. How does it compare to New York's and Zurich's, Sam?
2: Cambridge has a couple, they have two co-housing schemes, which are really interesting, and then they have some co-ops. I think the main difference in the equity-based, so Cambridge probably has two forms of co-ops, subsidized rental, which would be very similar to subsidized affordable housing, where your rent is tied to your income, and it relies on subsidies from the government, and then equity-based cooperatives, which are not that different from a condo building, but the people in the building have a little bit more say as to who can buy into the system. And those can be extremely democratic and egalitarian, but they can also be very exclusive, as you know from, co-ops in New York, which can be really high priced.
0: I mean, you say the word co-op, and I think people picture something that's a little bit hippie-ish, like sharing bathrooms or sharing kitchens, et cetera. Is this what we're talking about when we talk about this stuff, or are these things much more like an apartment building?
2: There's a huge range. Most of them are just an apartment building, yeah. It's really depends. I mean, the cooperative can mean both socially. It can mean, the real estate, the way it's divided up, or other things. I think what excites both of us about this subject in particular is the architectural and design possibilities that open up when you think more holistically about people working together to create homes for them to live in. And I mean, that's what drew me in. I think that's what drew Suzanne in. And some of it is like these large cooperatives in Zurich have tons of different types of units, and you're really heavily encouraged to move between them as your life changes. You marry, you have a kid, or the kid leaves, and as you downsize or upsize, you can stay in the community, and they have different homes, so you can remain there for as long as you want. And we don't have that quite system here yet, where there's not that many, and they're small, and they're maybe the same type of unit in the same building, so you kind of have to move around, and then you lose that community, and those shared assets.
0: All right, so let's ask the big question. Can we have it here? Should we have more of it here? Is this legitimately, honestly, like a potential answer, of what we need many answers, obviously, to a housing crisis that's going on here in Massachusetts? But with every crisis, there's an opportunity. Are the conditions right? Could this happen? And what would it take, Suzanne?
1: So first of all, I think it would take a constituency, people going to their elected officials and saying, we want this, right? Yeah. There has been a mortgage insurance program at the federal level for cooperative housing since 1953. It's on the books. It exists. But there are just not enough people knocking on the door in D.C. and saying,
0: we want this.
1: Because what it takes is banks to lend, then be insured. But if there's nobody asking for it, nobody's going to move. So that's one point. I think I think the conditions are right, but the story needs to be told, right? To create a constituency, people have to understand the model, and I think it is somewhat complicated. So one thing is this, well, you're sort of an owner, but you're sort of a tenant, so how does that work, right? So people either think in homeownership or in rental.
0: Yeah, it is it is an on-off system, right? I think in our brains largely, right? Either I own or I rent. Yeah.
1: Right, and then this other expectation of like, okay, well, if I'm going to put in $20,000, I want a return. My answer to that is your return on investment is an indirect direct dividend. You have more disposable income because you're paying less.
0: Right? So go ahead and invest that wherever you want it. Yeah. And think that's your investment rather than your house appreciating.
1: Right. But what you get is other benefits of homeownership, which is control, right? You get a say in the governance. You get to sort of choose who you live with. So there's all kinds of other aspects of homeownership that are just as important or more important than, you know, how your building appreciates. Because if you want your building to appreciate and you want it to stay affordable for the next generation, it just doesn't square, right? So
0: yeah.
1: I think that's...
0: Sam, could we have it here?
2: Yeah, we can definitely have it here. we should have a lot more of it. I think also part of the story is selling that, you know, the public good we create from maybe using public land for cooperatives or incentivizing them is not just more units. Like, we talk about housing a lot in production and the shortage, and it's a math problem and we just need more and more. But it's, I think we should also think about the quality of units and the type of units. So we so rarely have anything more than a 3-bedroom, but in these cooperatives in Zurich, there's 4- and 5-bedroom units, there's cluster apartments, there's all these different layouts that allow you to live a full life and more dense forms of living that we need to be in walkable, sustainable communities. And so I think if we focus the conversation also around the quality of housing we're delivering, then I think cooperatives will become a more straightforward or immediate answer to that question.
0: So think, be imaginative, think big, think creatively. We could have it.
2: Definitely.
1: Well, we've had it. I mean, we've had it, right? So we don't need to invent anything. All the laws are on the table.
0: There you go. All right. We've been speaking with architects Sam Naylor and Suzanne Schindler, Senior Research Fellow at the Harvard Joint Center for Housing Studies, all about cooperative housing. Thank you both for being with us here on the Curiosity Desk.
2: Thank you.
1: It was great to be here.
0: When we return, start your engines. We're celebrating Boston's original women-led motorcycle club, the Moving Violations. This is the Curiosity Desk on GBH. Don't go anywhere.

0: I'm Jared Bowen. Today on The Culture Show, before Broadway knew Jennifer Holliday, Boston did. 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
4: 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Well, we love our history in New England, especially in Boston. You guys were all here for America 250, so you know this, the Freedom Trail, Paul Revere over at MIT, of course, in 1989, the invention of the Roomba. One bit of history, though, that we have not, in our estimation, been celebrating enough is the legacy of the Moving Violations. For the uninitiated, this is Boston's first women-run motorcycle club, and they are still revving to this day. They started up in 1985 on Pride with a simple advertisement in queer newspaper bay windows. Does anyone want to ride in Pride? In response to that ad, 8 members showed up and the club was born. Today, they've got 80 members in their ranks. So what have they been up to for the last, I don't know, 4 some odd decades? Let's find out. Joining us now, former president of Moving Violations and still a member, as I understand, Pat Kaya, and volunteer historian at Queer History Boston, Fiona Charlson, who recently published a story all about the club. Pat, Fiona, thanks for being with us.
5: Thank you.
6: Great to be here.
4: So, Pat, how did you get involved with the club?
6: Well, my story with the club is I was riding my motorcycle probably in the mid to late 1990s.
4: Okay.
6: And as a woman motorcyclist, I often rode alone. And I was at a rest stop, and what first caught my eye was a motorcycle that I was particularly enamored with.
4: Which is what happens when you love motorcycles.
6: Right.
4: You see them.
6: Exactly.
4: From a distance.
6: Yep.
4: Ching.
6: Yes. So I went over to the motorcycle and to take a look at it, and a woman came up to the motorcycle.
4: And did that surprise you?
6: Yes. So I was totally surprised. And we struck up a conversation, and I said, I'm always looking for women to ride with. And she mentioned the Moving Violations Motorcycle Club. And
4: were you immediately like, I can't believe this exists. I've been waiting for this my whole life.
6: You're exactly true.
4: That's cool.
6: Exactly true. So that's what happened. And I got up enough gumption to go walk into, you know, she told me about it. I found a connection. I went there and I was immediately struck by the strong, confident women that I met there.
4: Awesome.
6: And we all had the common thread of loving motorcycles.
4: That's so cool. Fiona, how did you come across this as a subject to research and write about? Are you a motorcycle rider yourself?
5: No, but my father was growing up, so I do have that connection. Over the summer, I interned with Queer History Boston, and I was looking through their archives. They have really great materials. One of the collections I stumbled upon was the Woody Woodward collection, along with whenever you go into the archives, you're instantly met with these massive trophies that Moving Violations has won over the years. So I was
4: for what? What do they win?
5: Different runs, different participation trophies and whatnot. And I just was really curious about those trophies, and I knew that Queer History Boston had really great collections, so it was kind of like personal connection, and also just seeing these objects, I was really curious about it.
4: So you just mentioned Woody Woodward. Who is or was Woody Woodward? What's their story?
5: So Woody Woodward was one of the founding members of Moving Violations. They are probably one of the most well-known or well-recognized. They were known for their bright rainbow mohawk.
4: Cool.
5: Just a very important person. They actively supported their community through philanthropy and riding. They raised a lot of money for cancer research and also HIV and AIDS research. There's a number of different memorial runs as well.
4: That's very cool. Yeah. I want to talk about the philanthropic part of the club in a minute, but Pat, I've seen the. I want to ask you a question. I've seen the basic philosophy of the club described as, you know, to enjoy safe, non-competitive riding with other women motorcyclists. Sort of a simple thing there. The safe thing I sort of get, but why the non-competitive bit?
6: Well, so our mission statement is for promoting women in motorcycling. Secondly, safe motorcycling, and thirdly, community work. Mm. So the non-competitive part comes in where when you have a group of women riders, there's a different sensibility you get rather than being in a club that's with typically men. So with men, it tends to be a little bit more competitive, and I guess I'm stereotyping, but it's absolutely...
4: I am shocked by this, though. I got to be honest with you. You are shocking me here with this.
6: So with our club, we want to make sure that if you're riding a motorcycle, even if you're the most expert or just someone that's thinking about wanting to ride, that you feel that you're in a safe environment and a nurturing environment. And that's what our club is about. And we've done that with many new members who come into our club.
4: So, Pat, I understand you knew Woody. How did you know Woody? Tell us a little bit about
6: him. I did not know Woody as well as some of the founding members.
4: Yeah.
6: So
4: you're sort of second generation.
6: This is my take on Woody. So first, we talk about safety. So Woody had a thing that she would call you sis. So because it was a sisterhood.
4: Yeah.
6: Being part of the Moving Violations is absolutely like a family and sisterhood. Mm. So she would come up to you and she wanted to make sure that you were safe rider. So if your tires weren't up to the correct inflation or there was something wrong with your chain, she'd come up and say, "Hey, sis, we think you need to put a little more air in those tires." And, of course, her just big personality, like you were talking about, and her rainbow mohawk in the Pride Parade. Everybody loved Woody, but she didn't suffer fools either.
4: Yeah.
6: So
4: you're listening to The Curiosities. We're talking with Fiona Charlson and Pat Kaya about the woman-run motorcycle club Moving Violations. Let's talk a little bit more about the philanthropic work. How does that play into it? What kind of philanthropic work and why?
6: Well, so I was talking to Martha, one of the founding members, this morning. So the philanthropic piece came about right away. So the club was founded in 1985.
4: Yeah.
6: And right in 1986, they started their first benefit run. And the focus of the club, now you're looking at 1985, when we're talking about domestic violence, all these issues, women not having a say in community. So this club wanted to make sure that it surrounded its philanthropic work around women and girls. Mm. And so that's what they did. So what we did, we'd get together, all the members would fundraise, and then we would have a motorcycle event to top off all of that charity work. And we continue to do that to this day. In fact, our last community event, I think we raised $11,000 for our charity.
4: Mm. Bikers for Babies. What's Bikers for Babies?
5: So Bikers for Babies is a annual run where Moving Violations pairs with the Mother's Northeast Milk Bank. It's one of the largest milk banks on the East Coast. They pass out milk to over 100 hospitals, but Moving Violations collaborates with them to help meet the most basic need of transporting this precious milk to...
4: So cool.
5: It is really, really cool.
4: So you roll up in the bikes and you pick up milk and you transport it.
6: Yeah, that is one of the most heartwarming things we do.
4: How does it feel being on that bike knowing you've got that precious cargo,
6: It is. So the moms who donate are amazing, so it's surprising all of us that when we would roll up to their homes and the mom would come out with bags and bags of donated breast milk, that we would barely have enough room on our motorcycles to haul back to the milk bank. One of the most poignant things about that was one of the days that we did roll up to one of the houses is the couple had lost their baby. But the mom had decided that she was going to continue to donate her breast milk. So there were about six or seven of us. And we made a memorial. We made it as a memorial to that baby. I think the baby's name was Sarah. So we did a formation ride. And with the milk and
4: a formation ride is that a way of honoring somebody?
6: Yes. Wow. So that was. But it's a lovely, lovely, heartwarming part of what the club is.
4: Amazing. Fiona, besides sort of personal interest, why dig into this and research, and why share this story? Why make sure we know this story?
5: So the goal of the Out of the Archives blog is to bring different objects and collections into public knowledge. So not only do people get to see these really amazing objects, but they also get to learn what Queer History Boston has to offer. Like I mentioned earlier, I was kind of fascinated with all the trophies I saw when I always walked into the archives. And I just think when I was researching moving violations, there's so much rich history there. There's so many amazing different characters at play. And they're just so involved in Greater Boston. Yeah. And I thought they're such an important aspect to our community that we should shine a light on them. And the fact that they're still so active after 40 years,
4: yeah,
5: over
4: incredible.
5: 40 years. Yeah, they're doing a lot of good work. And I thought it's an amazing group. Not a lot of people associate motorcycles with women, let alone queer women. So I just thought it was a really great opportunity to shed some light on a really important organization in Boston.
4: Well, excellent mm-hmm. stuff. And thank you for both being here to share a little bit of this history with us. We've been speaking with volunteer historian at Queer History Boston, Fiona Charlson, and former president, still member of Moving Violations, Pat Kaya. Thank you both for being with us.
6: Thank you so much.
5: Thank you.
4: When we return, is it ever too late to invest? Is there an amount too little to make it worth it? And who is Roth? We'll answer your investment-related questions with a personal finance expert next. So stay tuned. This is the Curiosity Desk. Don't go anywhere.
7: 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Residents say they've been kept in the dark. And we'll learn more about Worcester Police's internal investigation into how their officers handled a traffic stop involving a Worcester City Councilor. 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
4: 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I'm Edgar B. Herwick III. 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Well, the world of investing can be intimidating. Maybe you've personally put off getting started because it feels overwhelming. Maybe you're wondering if you already missed your shot. Maybe you're tired of Googling the difference between a traditional and Roth IRA and leaving more confused than when you first started. If any of this rings true, or if you've got another question related to investing and have access to a telephone, you are in the right place. 877-301-8970 is the number to call or text. 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Should you dump all your money into AI right now? 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Jennifer, welcome back to the Curiosity Desk.
8: Great to be here. Thanks for having me.
4: Okay, so let's start on sort of investing 101. Somebody has never invested a dollar in their life. Where should they start?
8: First, you got to start and make sure you have an emergency fund, because there's a big difference between saving and investing.
4: Okay, what's an emergency fund? Let's start there.
8: Saving is making sure you have money for the short term. So that's really key. You don't want to invest money, which is for the long term, have the market go down, and now you need to

0: mind, but you know, you kind of know your own thing. How secure is your job? What kind of emergency could come up? Do you have kids? If you've got kids or you have kind of a job in a difficult industry, you want a little bit more in your savings. But know what your monthly expenses are, and you want a couple, three, maybe more in a savings account.
1: All right, 877-301-8970 if you want to call and talk with Jennifer Lane from Compass Planning Associates. We're talking about investments and investment tips. This is the Curiosity Desk. Well, we're going to go to the phones right now. We've got Brian in Lexington. Brian, welcome to the Curiosity Desk. You got an investment question?
2: Yeah, I was hoping that they could dive into a little bit IULs and who that would be appropriate for, this type of investment.
1: All right, so for the uninitiated, when you say IUL, what is an IUL?
2: I do believe it stands for a new Universal Life Index Fund, I think.
1: All right, we got a nod from Jennifer here. All right, Brian, hang on the line. I'm going to turn over to Jennifer. IULs, Jennifer, what about them? What should we be thinking about them? Let's help Brian out here.
0: Super advanced.
1: We're going right to the advanced question. Well done, Brian.
0: All the way to the top. Nothing easy from the beginning. So this is a type of life insurance policy. So now we're talking about life insurance. So you pass away, somebody gets a death benefit, and you're putting an investment in with it. So this is pretty complex. I mean, most people aren't going to start here. If they need life insurance, they're going to buy a straight life insurance policy, oftentimes called term insurance policy, lots of life insurance for a very small premium. For more sophisticated investors, people that have a lot of money, they have an estate that they need to protect, they've got businesses and homes and the whole bit, they're going to get into more sophisticated products like this, where you put a bunch of money into the life insurance, you get the death benefit, but you can also invest inside the life insurance. A key thing here is comparing policies and comparing insurance companies. So you've got two or three quotes from several different companies. So you can compare, really to deep dive into what the policies have done in the past and what you're really looking for the real reason for the policy, whether it's life insurance or whether it's long-term coverage. So pretty sophisticated. So one would hope that this caller knows what he's doing before purchasing this product.
1: Brian, do you know what you're doing?
2: To an extent, not too much, but thank you for answering my question. I appreciate it.
1: All right. Well, it sounds like hopefully you at least know to go dig into it a little bit more. Maybe it'll work for you. A couple follow-up questions on that, Jennifer, before we go back to the phones. By the way, 877-301-8970 if you want your question about investing answered. You mentioned life insurance, and I think a lot of people, you know, maybe get life insurance through their job as just a basic benefit of working there. Do we think about life insurance as part of our portfolio of investment, or is it like a whole other thing in our minds?
0: It's part of really building wealth, because once you have someone that counts on you, maybe you have a roommate, maybe you have a spouse, maybe you have a child, maybe you have a business. If there's no you, somebody is going to be financially in a strait. So you buy the life insurance to protect that person that's counting on you. So that is part of it. You're saving, you're buying life insurance, and then you're also investing. So it's definitely a very important part of the whole portfolio.
1: All right. So we want to run the gambit here. I mean, you mentioned the fact that, you know, our first caller's question was a little bit of a complex investing thing. What's a very simple first step? What's the opposite of that? Let's say I've got my savings all worked out. What's sort of a simple first step in if I'm at the beginning of my career, or at the beginning of my investment journey?
0: Start investing every month or every paycheck. So some employers give you the chance to do this at work. Maybe it's called a 403B or a 401K or a savings plan, something like that. And so every paycheck, you're investing 1%, 2%, 3%, 4%, 5% of your paycheck. Or if you don't have that, you can start investing with any many number of places. There's brokerage firms like Schwab or Fidelity. There's online stuff like Robinhood and others that you can start buying small shares. So only for a few dollars, you can start investing, but be sure that you're investing every paycheck or every month, because it's easier to stick to it if it's a regular habit.
1: Yeah, so get that habit going. All right, we're going to go back to the phones. We've got Jane in Concord. Jane, welcome to the Curiosity Desk. Got a question for Jennifer?
3: Yes, I do. Hello. I wanted to ask about the shifting ages towards retirement age. In general, there's guidelines as you get older, you're supposed to reduce your amount of equities or stock

0: in your investment portfolio and shift to something safer or more consistent, like bonds, I guess. But I'm curious if there's anything else one can invest in. And I happened to ask a relative recently who's in mergers and acquisitions about this idea, and he said he doesn't really like bonds because they don't do very much for you, is what he said. So I'm just curious if you'd comment on that.
1: That's a great question, Jane. Jennifer, I saw your eyes light up when the question first came in, so you're licking your chops to get into this one. Go ahead.
2: Oh, those poor bonds. Everybody is so against bonds. So what the caller is asking is how much risk in a portfolio. And the risk in the portfolio means how much the balance will go up and down. So you buy stocks that are invested in companies or the United States market or the international market. And you know that in the short term, they'll go up and down. But you also know that those business and companies and economies will grow with inflation in the future. So that's why you're investing in stocks. You need bonds because they pay interest. Now, she was talking about a person, very sophisticated person in mergers and acquisitions. Of course, very sophisticated. They understand stocks. They can buy stocks. Bonds aren't exciting to them, but they're exciting to the rest of us because you own bonds and every quarter, every month, they pay you an income payment. So as you get closer to retirement, you get closer to needing an income payment, you want bonds in your portfolio. And you can kind of cheat a little bit. Go on Morningstar.com, an independent research website, and look at target date funds. So these are mutual funds that have a target date. And you're not necessarily going to buy one right away, but you can see what they do with their stocks versus bonds allocation as they get closer to the date. And you'll notice that even the guys that really know what they're doing that run these funds, they add bonds as they get closer to the date when they have to start making withdrawals.
1: All right, so that's Morningstar.com. Jane, do you feel like you've been convinced that bonds are okay, or are you still skeptical?
0: I guess I was never anti-bonds particularly. I just thought that was an interesting comment from my relative.
1: You're getting a second opinion, which is wise.
0: I appreciate the suggestion. And I've always been kind of high risk, but I'm interested in like a bond index fund through my 401k company, so I'm going to pursue that.
1: All right, yep. You're getting very a nod from Jennifer right there. We're going to stay with the phone. Steve on the South Shore. Steve, welcome to the Curiosity Desk. What's your investment question?
3: My question is, so I have enough to dedicate a healthy investment into my 401k and to max out my Roth every year. Am I doing the right thing by doing that, or should I just get everything into the 401k and put like significantly less yearly into my Roth?
1: Steve, can I ask a follow-up question? How old are you?
3: I am 50.
1: All right, so Steve at 50, Jennifer, should he be maxing out that Roth or should he be dumping everything in the 401k?
2: Love the question. So 401k implies that you're getting a tax deduction, and that's kind of handy. So you get a tax deduction now, and then when you retire and take the money out, you pay taxes then. So first question is whether or not you're in a higher bracket now than you will be later. And to really answer that question, that takes a financial plan. So you need to do one yourself or you need a financial planner. But let's just go with the idea.
1: Jennifer, do you know a financial planner Steve could reach out to? You do. Just note that, Steve.
2: Yes, I do. I know several. Yeah, I know where to find one, too. So if you're going to have lower taxes when you retire, then it's great to get the tax deduction now on your high income. Now, Roth IRA, you don't get a deduction, but it grows tax-free. This is a magic account. You put money in, you don't deduct it, but that's a little tiny bit in and a lot out when you retire. There's no taxes. So you put the money in your 401k, enough to get the employer match. That's usually 3% or 4%. And then you fill up your Roth IRA, so $8,000, but it's a dollar amount and they cap it because, again, it's a magic account, tax-free earnings. So match in the 401k, max out the Roth IRA, and then the rest goes into the 401k after that.
1: I got you.
2: It can be really complicated, and some 401ks are also Roth 401ks, but hopefully somebody won't call about that.
1: But the short version is, if you think you're going to be in a pretty high income on the back end, then the Roth IRA is the better option?
2: The Roth IRA is the best option for everybody who is able to do it. They limit you. If you've got a high income and you have the opportunity to invest at work, you're not eligible for a Roth IRA. So if you're actually a very high income. If you're a medium high income, then you can put money in a Roth, and pretty much you can say always do a Roth IRA every year that you're eligible.
1: All right, Steve, you feel like you got a handle on this?
3: I do. Thank you very much.
1: All right, thank you, Steve. 877-301-8970. If you want to give us a call and get some advice from our personal finance expert, we're going to stay with the phones right now. Judy in Worcester, welcome to the Curiosity Desk. You got a question for us?
4: Yeah, I do. Thank you. I'm a retired person with a pension from the educational system. I have a family member, and you know, I have some funds in a high yield savings account. And other than that, I really haven't done any investing. But I've thought about doing some investing, and I have a family member who has encouraged me to look at Robinhood, and you know, I heard you mention Robinhood a minute ago, and to get into free trades of things like QQQ1 and QYLB. And, you know, he's showing me on his phone, like, how he's getting a dividend every month. And I have thought about taking a portion of my savings and just trying those things out. But I wondered what your opinion of those was, pros and cons. What do you think?
1: All right. So pros and cons of that, Jennifer, vis-a-vis. So basically you're saying, Judy, the funds that you would use for online investment are going to come from your high yield savings, which is where they are now. So some portion. Is that it?
4: Yeah, just I'm thinking about, you know, taking a small portion and just playing around with it. But I'm wondering if these vehicles are secure and, you know, trustworthy, and are they even worth it?
1: All right, Jennifer, what do you got?
2: So she's got a pension, super lucky. But the one
1: nicely
2: thing to
1: done,
2: know about,
1: Judy.
2: Yeah, that's very lucky. The pensions are a little tricky because they don't always quite keep up with inflation. So again, you're buying stocks or better the stock market rather than individual stocks. You want to buy a fund. So you're buying the whole market or a portion of the market. That helps you keep up with inflation. So yes, investing is a really good idea. Some of the money from your savings. I mean, we're in Massachusetts right now. Fidelity is a Massachusetts firm. Fidelity and Schwab are the two big brokerage, and you can start with very little money at either of them. But a real key thing to ask about when you're researching is what the costs are going to be. So buying a fund with like a brokerage like Fidelity or Schwab or any of the other ones, you want to look at what the costs are. And that's how you can go back to Morningstar. And Morningstar, again, being an independent research, if you don't have a financial planner helping you, you can look at Morningstar and do your research there. So I think it's a great idea to invest. You just want to make sure you're informed before you do it, because the money could go away.
1: Jennifer, what about these sites like Robinhood? What about using some of that money to make some individual picks rather than going through funds, et cetera, et cetera? Good idea, bad idea? Sort of depends.
2: It depends. One of the things that it depends upon is diversification. So everybody was so excited about SpaceX coming out. Everybody, some people thought it was great. Some people thought it was bad. So this was a company that makes rockets. And my goodness, isn't that exciting? But it's one company. So any sort of news, good or bad, can change the price of that company. So it's not really diversified, meaning you're not really spreading your risk. By buying the S&P 500, so this is an index, Standard & Poor's 500 is the 500 big companies in the United States. So you're not betting on any one company, you're betting on all 500 companies. So one company doing well or not well isn't really going to hurt your investments. It's a little bit more diversified. That's why funds are important. They're professionally managed and they're diversified.
1: All right. We're talking with Jennifer Lane. This is the Curiosity Desk, 877-301-8970. If you've got an investment question, we're sticking with the phone lines, which are lighting up. Jim in Hingham, welcome to the Curiosity Desk. What do you got for us?
5: So my wife and I turned 73 this year.
1: Congratulations.
5: We have to take RMDs, and in doing a little bit of research, I found a product called a QLAC, which is a qualified life annuity contract. And we can put some of the money from the IRA into a deferred QLAC. It would reduce the RMD, and the returns on the QLAC, say a 5-year deferred QLAC, upwards of 12 or 13%, and I find that attractive. But I'm just wondering what your guests think about this product.
1: All right, Jennifer, what if folks don't know we're talking about finances here, the number, it's either finances or politics with all of these acronyms right now. But what do you got on QLAC for Jim, Jennifer?
2: So one thing that really stood out there was the 12 or 13%. So if you look online, you find out that treasury bonds, the super safe government issued bonds, pay 4%. So if there's an investment that's saying it pays 12%, it has that much more risk than the 4%. So 12 or 13%, lots of risk. So is it locking up your money? Is it something that may or may not be there? So similar to the first question that was a life insurance, this is not quite a life insurance. It's an annuity, but it's a very sophisticated product. So you want to make sure that you're comparing several different companies. So it's not really reducing the RMD, it's kind of delaying it. So someone who's looking at these is going to necessarily already have a financial planner, already have an estate lawyer. So you want to make sure you're going back to both of those people and maybe even looking, asking one more person their opinion, because they're pretty sophisticated. Most of the time, I find that taking the RMDs, maybe doing a charitable gift from the RMD to reduce the income impact of the RMD is the best choice.
1: Jim, do you have a financial planner that you can run this by?
5: But not really. And the QLAC that that I had seen was, I think, New York Life, which was A++. And I just thought that was a good return. And that brings up another quick question.
1: Hurry up.
5: How stable are insurance companies with all the private equity dilemmas that are going on in the world?
2: Well, the New York Life company that you're talking about with the A++, that's the first step. What's the strength? Now, what they're talking about there is, can the insurance company pay out the death benefit? They're not talking about whether or not the QLAC you're looking at is a safe investment. So NAPFA, we're all about letters today. 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They are fee-only financial planners. 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This is somebody that bills by the hour, so they can look at your specific situation and the products that you're looking at and give you completely independent advice. So for something sophisticated like that, I would give that a shot.
1: Yeah, so there you go, Jim. Hopefully that's good advice for you. Good luck with the investing. We got to leave it there with Jennifer Lane. Sorry to folks who are still on the phone, but don't worry, we'll have Jennifer back next month. Jennifer Lane, Compass Planning Associates, thank you for answering our questions here on the Curiosity Desk today.
2: My pleasure. Thank you.
1: And somebody with me in studio right now who is always in good investment, Jared Bowen. I love to invest an hour of my time in the culture show. And if I do that today, what might I expect?
6: We aim to be a very good return on your investment,
1: hey,
6: Edgar.
1: Keep the metaphor going.
6: Today, Mahesh Das, president of Boston Architectural College, is here for an international edition with kind of a theme. What happens when you take a building and put it in a different context? So that's happening with old buildings in Japan that are being moved to the United States for building.
1: Cool.
6: And it's happening in Paris with a skyscraper that's existed there for about 50 years, but it's the only skyscraper in Paris. So what do you do with this going forward? Jennifer Holliday, the great, great, great Tony-winning, Grammy-winning Broadway star, is going to be talking about many things, including Dreamgirls. We're going to start with that here in Boston.
1: Awesome.
6: As she gets honored by Boston Arts Academy Foundation. And Nicolian Washington is the new director of Handel and Haydn Society, which you may or may not remember was founded when James Madison was president.
1: Yeah. They've been around a bit, but still kicking. That's Jared Bowen of The Culture Show. Another great one coming your way in under 2 minutes, so do not touch that dial. As for us, that about does it for now. Thank you for listening, watching us on the YouTube channel. 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Until next time, I'm Edgar B. Herwick III. I hope you will stay curious out there.
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6: I'm Jared Bowen. Coming up on The Culture Show, in rural Japan, population loss has left millions of homes empty, and some extraordinary traditional buildings are facing demolition. Now they are being saved in a radical way, dismantled beam by beam and rebuilt an ocean away, including here in Massachusetts. While in Paris, a city that has spent decades keeping skyscrapers at bay, some say a 44-story glass monolith is still hazing the horizon. Boston Architectural College president Mahesh Das joins us on two places wrestling with the same question. What do we preserve and what are we willing to change? From there, before Broadway knew Jennifer Holliday, Boston did. Dreamgirls played here on its way to New York, and Holliday's performance helped turn the show into a sensation and earned her both a Tony and a Grammy. 45 years later, that long connection comes full circle as she returns to Boston as the Boston Arts Academy Foundation's 2026 Music Honoree. And Boston's Handel and Haydn Society has been making music since James Madison was president. Now, in its 212th season, it has a new leader. Lacolian Washington joins us on inheriting that story, opening the doors wider, and the questions the organization is asking all season long of its audience. That's all right now on The Culture Show.
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6: I'm Jared Bowen. This is The Culture Show, live on 89.7 and streaming on the GBH News YouTube channel. We begin the show in Japan, Paris, and with our recurring feature, AI Actual Intelligence, where we tap into the most interesting thinkers in our region because their insights and observations are totally original and algorithm-free and not dangerous, we might also add now. Joining us as he does every month is Mahesh Das, president of Boston Architectural College and the co-author of the graphic novella about AI titled iNobot. This month, we're focusing on two architectural developments, testing how much change a place can absorb. Centuries-old Japanese timber buildings are being dismantled and rebuilt an ocean away, including here in Massachusetts. While in Paris, its lone and long-despised skyscraper is still sparking debate more than 50 years after its construction. Mahesh Das, welcome back. It's great to have you here.
11: Always a pleasure. Thank you.
6: Well, it's a little bit of a theme here in that we're international and we're talking about two types of structures in these two very different cities. We'll take them one by one and what they mean out of context.
11: Yes.
6: So let's start with Japan, where it's a very interesting story about 9 million vacant buildings, not to say that they're completely empty, some are rented and blah, blah, blah, but the population has changed to such an extent that you have these buildings that people are finding uses elsewhere across the globe.
11: Yeah, I think in one sentence it is preservation by relocation. And we can go into the details intricately. But let me just explain. It is a phenomenon where there are several, as you noted, there are vacant houses and buildings. And these are, some of them or most of them are exquisitely crafted woodwork, timber construction buildings. And they are endangered to be torn down. And so there are people trying to find a new home for the homes. So it is called Kominken, meaning just simply old house. That is literally the old house. So why are there old houses? Some of these houses were built early 1900s. Some of them go back as far back as 250, 300 years. And so they are in different stages. In Japan, one of the problems is inheritance is very expensive. And so a lot of these houses are abandoned, not, and therefore they couldn't be passed on down the generations, or other issues. Whatever the case might be, there is a region in Japan, Shinchiro region, where there are several of these buildings. So there are people from there coordinating with people in Massachusetts, Billy Dillon and Adam Miller in Chill Park. And so there is something developing in terms of migrating some of these buildings, finding a new site and new use. So I would say that it is repurposing. It is not just simply relocation, literally.
6: Well, to be clear, we're not talking about ways to address affordable housing, because as right. one might imagine, it's very expensive to dismantle, transport, reassemble these homes. Right. But what's the understanding of the appreciation people stateside and here in Massachusetts, including Martha's Vineyard, are finding for buying these homes and having them shipped here to be created?
11: Yeah, I think I would say three words are really important when we talk about this phenomenon. Number one is craft. Number two is conservation. And number three is carbon. So it is not utilitarian purpose that is driving it. I think it is the craft that is driving it. The space and the material is driving it. Why? Because these buildings are exquisitely, carved from wooden joinery without any fasteners. And so they are highly crafted, beautiful. And some of these are thatched roofs. Some of these are tile roofs, but wood frame construction, timber frame construction altogether. So interestingly, they can be disassembled and transported and relocated. You know, one of the past episodes, we talked about moving buildings, and here we are, a concrete example of that.
6: Well, people have made the very interesting example that as you're talking about these timber-created buildings, lots of wood frame construction, of course, that's something we know very well here in New England. So as we begin to think about a Japanese home, which people streaming on our GBH News YouTube channel can see the images, or you can conjure the images, we know the fabulous aesthetic of Japanese culture. To what degree is it another homecoming if you bring a timber home from Japan to timber-laden New England?
11: Yeah, I think there is something nicely aligned in that sense, right? So climatic zones, there is certain parity, and also there is certain affinity to the historic context of both of these places. You know, when we travel abroad somewhere, we bring all kinds of things. And in this case, you could actually bring a house. Now, you remember in Italy, you know, they put a house for $1 and you can go buy it and restore it. In those cases, you could not move them because those are masonry buildings that are hard rooted, not easy. But in Japan, it lends itself to this kind of phenomenon. But also culturally in Japan, it is very accepted process of actually rebuilding, disassembling, repurposing, and all that.
6: I think there's a very interesting question that's been posed here too about architecture as it relates to space. You and I have talked about that many times. Buildings are built specific ways, monuments are built specific ways on specific sites to be oriented to the land, to the property, to the sky, to the sun. What happens when you remove a home from where it was situated, and especially in a culture in Japan where everything is so intentional, and move it here?
11: Yeah. Yes. And let me give three examples. So we have three different kinds of buildings that have been moved. One in Belmont, which is close by, and second is in Tyringham, Western Massachusetts, in the Berkshires. And the third one is on Martha's Vineyard. And these are three different kinds of buildings that have been moved. In Belmont, it is a farmhouse that has been moved. and that is a nearly 250 to 300 year old farmhouse. And it is being repurposed as a workshop where they will actually do carpentry and timber work and all that, right? So that is one. Second one in Tyringham is a storage house, Shio Sekura, which was once a silk producing plant storage house. And so they are bringing it and they are repurposing it. I must say that the first one is a residence and the second one is actually the workshop, which is in Tyringham. Tyringham is a workshop. And the last one, Martha's Vineyard, is an ADU. It is being repurposed as an ADU, but it was...
6: For people who don't know that acronym, Accessory Dwelling Unit.
11: Yep. Auxiliary Dwelling Unit, which you can put behind your house or something if it is under 900 square feet. And so the Martha's Vineyard project, it comes from a Shinto shrine theater on the premises of that shrine. So these are three very different buildings, but being repurposed. The question of can you find a new way, and that is, I think these are the experiments in it, and they are by no means an answer to a housing crisis in Massachusetts, but they are an elegant answer to a global issue of tradition, craft, architectural heritage, and how a new context could bring them into new life. And it's a cultural conversation, is where I would put it.
6: And before we leave this, for people wondering how it is that a 250-year-old building could be moved from Japan, what do we understand about historic preservation in that country that this is fully allowable right now?
11: Yeah, so I think in Japan, as many listeners would know, the Issei Shrine is famous in Japan for being reconstructed, disassembled and reconstructed every 20 years, right? So they would start the process 8 years before the 20th year, and they would continue on, and it has been going on for 1,300 years. So there is something in the architectural and building tradition of Japan where that has been accepted. And when they disassemble the old shrine, some parts are reused on site and some parts are distributed to other shrines in the country. So I think it is the same logic that is probably being utilized now. So they very meticulously disassemble these wooden buildings, and then they pack them, they ship them, and then they're reassembled, but not literally. Why? Because here we have different requirements. You might need different foundations. You might need air conditioning or heating and cooling in general. So it is more of an adaptation, repurposing and adaptation rather than complete relocation literally.
6: Speaking with Mahesh Das, president of Boston Architectural College, well, we'll move to Paris now, where, again, there's a bit of a thread here in that we're talking about Japanese buildings here stateside or in Massachusetts that might be construed as out of context, but depending on how they're used. Well, there's definitely a skyscraper in Paris that is out of context because it is the only skyscraper in Paris within the very historic city confines that was built in the early 1970s. And there has been a conversation about what to do with it, because people find it very out of place. People find it almost, some find it threatening and ugly because it's tall and dark and Kubrickian, Stanley Kubrickian, as they look at it.
11: Yeah, absolutely. I think you cannot disassemble a skyscraper, relocate to Massachusetts for sure. I think let's talk about what is a project. I think the project was built in 1973. It is the Tower of Montparnasse, called Tour Montparnasse. And it was an answer to the post-war urbanism, particularly driven by the modernist ideas of Le Corbusier, who proposed in 1925 the plan was on for Paris redevelopment. So his idea was you would have a series of towers that free up the ground, and these would be monofunctional, but there are different uses and zones within that. If you imagine a matrix of towers, that is what it would look like. And Urbain Cassin was one of the employees of Le Corbusier. He worked in the office, and then he then worked on this project. So there is some kind of a lineage, if you will, but it is an orphaned lineage. So it ended up being essentially that you would have a very flat urban district and a very vertical tower. And this tower would be monofunctional, monolithic, basically office tower was what it was proposed. And when it was developed, it basically is a 200 meter, approximately 2,000 feet tall. So it is quite a tall tower. It's a glass tower. It is black. And it is literally like the monolith, as you said, Stanley Kubrick. It's a Kubrickian monolith in the sense that it is nondescript, architecturally not articulated surface. So it literally is a monolith. It is difficult to grab onto in your mind and wrap your head around it. As soon as it was built, Paris realized, oh my God, this is not the right way of doing it. So they actually changed their regulations to prevent future such towers.
6: Because if you've been to Paris or you watch Emily in Paris, anything you look at Paris, you know there's a very uniform look. It was commissioned by Napoleon in the 1800s to have this design and to have Paris become a city of the future in his time with one aesthetic feel. So now that we're more than 50 years into the existence of this tower, which, by the way, has also been emptied out at this point, so some sort of rehabilitation or renovation can happen to it. How does Paris wrestle with what to do with this lone skyscraper, especially when, as you say, no others will be built, at least in the near term?
11: It is a very tall conundrum, no pun intended. The problem with it is the city did not know how to adapt it for the changing times. On top of it, there was an asbestos problem that was discovered. So it requires incredible amount of work to repurpose. And it also requires a way of reconnecting it to the city with mixed use, contemporary, carbon neutral development. And it is a challenge. It is an interesting urban challenge. So there is a lesson there, Jared. When you have projects of this magnitude, and this particular project was commissioned to one group of architects through a technocratic, bureaucratic process, there was no competition held. There was no public process to speak about alternative futures. And now that it has been built, you have to deal with it, and that is an ongoing controversy for all these decades.
6: The other really thing, just like the architecture and land, what makes something architectural based on the land from Japan, the other interesting question I thought here was authorship. Mm-hmm. If Le Corbusier or some other famous designer, I.M. Pei, for instance, who of course did famous buildings here, the Hancock Tower, the JFK Library, would this be a very different discussion if there was a name of a starchitect attached to the skyscraper?
11: Yeah, I think that's a good question. So what you are talking about is, here we have an anonymous tower, but unavoidable presence. And architecturally, in my view at least, there is no merit to it, right? It's completely articulation of the base in the middle and the tower, the top of the tower, its connection back to the city, all of those were missing even in the original one. And so, yes, it is. I think if had Le Corbusier designed it, maybe it would have been very different conversation we would be having today, that it is a historic preservation context.
6: Exactly.
11: Right? It would be maybe a World Heritage Site, something like that. So, yes, I think it is. That is exactly the thing, that just because you have certain code and regulations, it does not automatically produce a concrete result or an artifact or a building or an urban district.
6: What's your spidey sense say on this? Is there any way that this can be turned into something that makes it more redeemable?
11: Yeah, in 2016, there was a design competition held globally. And this time, they did the right thing. which is to hold a competition. They received like 700 some entries. They shortlisted about, I think, 17, and that had who's who. So Studio Gang, OMA, Dominic Perrault, Noel AOM, and then others were shortlisted. And then Studio Gang and Noel AOM were the finalists, and Noel AOM was the consortium that was awarded. It's not Jean Nouvel, it is another firm. And they proposed essentially a second skin that would become a scaffold for green infrastructure and a top that is well articulated as an inhabitable, back to the connection to the city and all that. Well done. But the tower is owned by about 30 plus owners. And that ownership structure, and particularly in Paris, is very complicated. So they could not come to an agreement. And the cost went up to 800 million euros. And then the whole thing had fallen apart just recently. They have a deadline looming in terms of the permit. And I believe it is just one and a half year more time they have. If they cannot come to an agreement, they don't know what to do with it. It is. It has an asbestos problem. You cannot take it down because it costs enormous amount of resources to even take it down, and let alone the carbon cost of the embodied carbon in this whole thing.
6: Well, we'll continue to follow it, and we'll have you weigh in if there is a new design. I've been by it, and it is like you just turn the corner into L.A. or something, because yeah. L.A. has a lot of space with low-slung buildings just like Paris, yeah. And then you turn the corner, and there's this mammoth tower. It's so bizarre.
11: It's a good lesson for Boston.
6: Exactly. Mahesh Das, thank you as always for being here. We appreciate it.
11: Pleasure.
6: Mahesh Das is president of Boston Architectural College and the co-author of the graphic novella about AI titled iNobot. He joins us every month, and again, thank you. Well, coming up, before Broadway knew Jennifer Holliday, Boston did. 45 years after Dreamgirls, she looks back at the Tony-winning role that changed her life and the Boston beginning that helped set that dream in motion. That conversation is next on The Culture Show. Stay with us.
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12: 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Residents say they've been kept in the dark. And we'll learn more about Worcester Police's internal investigation into how their officers handled a traffic stop involving a Worcester City Councilor. Those stories and all the day's news starting at 4 on GBH 89.7.
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0: That's Jennifer Holliday performing, and I am telling you, I'm not going, from the original Broadway cast recording of Dreamgirls, a performance that became one of the defining moments of the musical, of Broadway history, and of Holliday's career. She originated the role of Effie White, one of the original singers of a Motown group not unlike the Supremes, when Dreamgirls opened on Broadway in 1981. But before Dreamgirls opened in New York, it played Boston's Schubert Theater. Here in its pre-Broadway tryout, Holliday was still finding and shaping Effie, and Boston audiences were discovering Holliday. The city became an important early chapter in both the show's history and her own. 45 years later, that Boston connection has come full circle. Holliday will be honored this fall by the Boston Arts Academy Foundation, which supports new generations of young artists at the city's public high school for the visual and performing arts. Jennifer Holliday won the Tony Award for her Dreamgirls role and a Grammy for the literal show-stopping number, and I am telling you, I'm not going. Her career has since spanned Broadway, television, and concert stages. Jennifer Holliday joins us to talk about it all. Welcome to the Culture Show. It's great to have you here, and it'll be great to have you here in person on October 22nd when you'll be honored. Nice to see you.
1: Hi, Jared. I'm so happy to be here with you this afternoon.
0: Well, this is exciting to talk about. I think people know this show, they know the legacy of it, but they might not understand how it really came to fruition here in Boston when you get on the stage. Is it
1: Babe?
0: Still?
1: it was just something else that how many people never really knew about Boston because they don't do out-of-town tryouts anymore for Broadway. It's too expensive. So not only was I fortunate enough that the producers of Dreamgirls could afford for us to, work on the show out of town, but that Boston would be the first city and the ultimate place to send us on to great success. You know, so it's just always a place in my heart for the city of Boston.
0: Well, people don't always get the opportunity to originate a role, much less to actually shape it. But you had that opportunity. You were with the writers. You were working with the director. How did you see this character, this young singer in this girl group, Effie White?
1: Well, you know, we started by doing a workshop, another expensive thing that a lot of Broadway shows are not able to do. That's why it takes so long for an original show to come to Broadway now. And so at that time, I was only 19, 20 years old when I got to Boston, you know, and I don't know, Effie was kind of still in shape when I first got there. Nell Carter originally was the first Effie, and she left for Hollywood to Give Me a Break. So they needed another Effie. I was already on Broadway in a show called Your Arms Too Short to Box with God. So that's how they approached me, Michael Bennett did. And working on Effie, Effie wasn't even in the second act when I was there. So really just fighting for Effie to, have some kind of dignity for herself, you know, being, she was an overweight a teenager as myself, because, you know, I was overweight. So the character overweight and felt awkward and was pushed out of the group because of the way that she looked. And not because of her talent. And so, but they wanted her story to have more of a tragic end. And so I just, even though I was only a teenager, I knew that I didn't want that. I was born and raised in Houston, Texas. And down south, I was like, no, we don't let people just die. You know what I'm saying? If she had a drug problem, or she had a drinking problem, or whatever her problem, whatever Effie's problem was, they was like, baby, y'all couldn't fix that? Y'all need to help her. Y'all need to help Effie. So that's the only way I knew, you know, coming from that kind of background.
0: Well, I want to come back to the performance and the rest of your career in a moment. But while we're talking about young, impressionable people, as you were, as the character was, as I mentioned, you're coming back to Boston for the Boston Arts Academy Foundation's 2026 awards. You are the music honoree. It's their honors gala at MGM Music Hall on October 22nd. This is our very choice prized high school for the performing arts, the Boston Arts Academy. The foundation raises money to support these kids and their programs. What is it for you to be able to come and support and have exchanges with these kids as they're about to embark on a career potentially like yours was?
1: Well, I think it's important for these young people to have tools and more so experiences. Now, I had no kind of training. I didn't go to school. I've had no voice lessons or acting lessons or anything like that. I've only auditioned for one other role. I didn't audition for Dreamgirls. They just told me I was the one. So they were like, okay, we need you. And that was kind of it, you know? So, but I do think that the process of how you want to know your talent, first of all, so they need to be able to practice. They need people to instruct them, to guide them, to bring out everything from them. So I think that it's important for an organization like BAAF and the Academy to have a ground, a safe place for people to grow, no matter their talent, you know, what kind of background they come from, that they would be able to learn, but more importantly, learn how to perform, learn how to audition, learn, you know, learn what you have to offer. And that's a confidence building right there.
0: And I was going to that end, I was going to ask what you think they should be doing right now as they look to whatever career they may end up building. I know that you didn't have formal training, but you came out of the church. You came out of years of singing in the church.
1: Right. I came straight out of the Baptist Church choir and had been singing in the choir since I was 12 years old. And so when I did have to audition for the first Broadway show that I had, Your Arms Are Short to Pass With God, I didn't know anything about New York or Broadway or any songs or anything. So they said, "So what song are you going to sing from?" I said, "Well, all I know is hymns." And they said, "Well, sing us a hymn, you know." So I sang it, you know, just like I was in church. And that's really, you know, how that was. But I had the confidence to know about my instrument because my family around me and the community, you know, supported you in the sense where, you know, they're like, "Child, that girl sure can sing," you know. It's like, "You sure can," you know. So you had a confidence of people supporting you and rooting for you, even though at that age I had not determined yet if I was going to be a singer and especially a professional, and didn't make that decision until Dreamgirls. I didn't even make that decision until Dreamgirls because I was only 17, you know, when I auditioned for the first show. And then by the time I got Dreamgirls, like I said, I was 19, I didn't know what I wanted to do. I wasn't one of those dreamers of wanting to, you know, have my name up in lights and be a star.
0: Well, this is extraordinary because we'll go back and talk about that moment. But again, I'm speaking with Jennifer Holliday, the Tony and Grammy Award-winning singer and actress, who is the Boston Arts Academy Foundation's 2026 music honoree. She'll be celebrated at the Foundation's Honors Gala on October 22nd at MGM Music Hall. All the reasons you just said, the support, this is why we love the Boston Arts Academy and especially the Foundation for supporting them, because they need that space. We're very lucky in the city to have a performing arts and visual arts high school. But to go back to Dreamgirls and what happened, I want to go, we played a little bit of "And I Am Telling You I'm Not Going" at the beginning. I want to go back, we're going to play the big, big part of it from the original Broadway cast recording so I can ask you more about that performance on the other side. So once again, okay. Jennifer Holliday in Dreamgirls from the original Broadway cast recording.

0: I have to say, when we were playing this in the control room, we were all saying the goosebumps we were getting before the show. I went back, I looked at Frank Rich's review in the New York Times. He said it's one of the most powerful theatrical coups in Broadway musicals since Ethel Merman saying everything's coming up roses. You were getting standing, it was literally a showstopper, standing ovations in the middle of the show for that.
1: Yes, I mean, in fact, in Boston, the song was a little further up in the first act, and they would not stop applauding. So they were like, you know what? We're going to move it, push it down, and make it push it down and make it at the end of the first act, you know, because they just would not stop applauding and they just kept, you know, just kept going. So it was like, okay, you know, so that was also another major change that Boston helped us to figure out.
0: Well, how did you come to embrace that number? Did you ever fear that number coming because of what people were expecting and everything that became aligned with that song?
1: Well, people weren't expecting anything because they'd never heard the song. So that was one thing, you know, so it was
0: until word spread.
1: Yeah, until I did it. Yeah. So until I sang it, then they expected it. But I had to sing it first. So I am the first. I am the original. And so therefore, it had not been sung before I sang it. So I didn't really have any kind of fear in that regard, because I was really, you know, just creating, experimenting, using my gospel church influences, using a little bit of Barbra Streisand too, holding my note very long time. I had learned to hold a note from watching her Broadway musicals. So that was a reflection, my nod to her, by holding the note so long and I'm telling you. And so, yeah, didn't really have that kind of fear. Not even a lot of other fears. I wasn't an actress, but my director, Michael Bendit, really took me under his wing, and I trusted him so to tell me if I was doing a good job or not and where to go from there. My only concern, especially, and this is, you know, I know times have changed, but in Boston, it was just an all-white audience. So I really wasn't sure how up north, you know, would respond to me having such a big, growly type of voice and so much soul and emotion, you know. And but those ladies on the Wednesday matinee with the blue rinse, baby, they say, "Girl," they say, "Oh, she's just so, oh, your voice is just so, oh, bless you." And I'm like, "Okay, thank you." You know, so that to me was the greatest achievement, even more so than the reviews, because I just wanted to be able to be myself, and I didn't want them to have to come to me and say, "Jennifer, you're going to have to tone it down or bring it back or whatever," because I did not yet know how to do anything like that. I only knew how to be myself, you know.
0: Well, I wonder what this moment is like for you, because attention is turning back to you and you're getting this honor. Dreamgirls is about to come back to Broadway. There'll be a whole new renewed attention on it. A whole new younger group of audiences will come up and find this piece perhaps for the first time and become acquainted with you again. What does that mean to you to have this piece live on in this way?
1: First of all, I'm very grateful to God to still be alive to see this. You know what I'm saying? I will have just turned 66 years old when I come back to Boston to receive this award. So that's, you know, quite a long time, almost 48 years now in show business. And so I'm just so grateful that we could have created something that would last through the decades and affect so many people and give so many people work and places to grow and start, you know, start their careers. So it's not just a female show. It's men too have also launched their careers from playing, you know, Curtis and James Thunder Early and Cece in that role, or Marty, all of those, you know, characters. So we didn't know what we had back then, and I didn't have a lot of time to contemplate anything because so many, it was just happening so fast. So by the time I could get scared, I was already I was already there. You know what I'm saying? By the time I could, it was like, you're on, you know? And so I really had no time for that. I

0: you know, can we just do this? You know, can we just do it? You know, no more costume fittings, no more rehearsals, none of this stuff. Just can I have the microphone and let a dream girl sing? Just let a dream girl sing.
1: Well, that's a perfect note, literally, to end on. It is going to be so much fun to have you in Boston for the BAA Honors Gala. Thank you so much for the interview. And not to mention, speaking of men, what you've done for the gay community as well, and your Broadway legend. We've just so much enjoyed our time with you today.
0: And
1: thank you.
0: What the gay community has done for me. There would be no Jennifer Holliday and Dreamgirls without the LGBTQ plus IA community. So I'm so grateful to them.
1: You are incredible. Thank you. Jennifer Holliday is a Tony and Grammy Award-winning singer and actress and the Boston Arts Academy Foundation's 2026 music honoree. She'll be celebrated at the Foundation's Honors Gala on October 22nd at MGM Music Hall at Fenway. For tickets and more information, visit baafhonors.org. Again, thank you so much.
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1: Handel and Haydn Society has been around for more than two centuries, so what does a new era sound like? 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

0: Germany, a man was arrested for allegedly trying to sabotage the energy grid, a protest against fossil fuel use. It's part of a growing trend of climate activism turning into extremist violence.
1: This is really one of the largest series of left-wing climate change sabotage attacks that I have seen in a long time.
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0: breathing smiles. Handel set those words to music nearly three centuries ago as part of a work about the competing poles of exuberance, contemplation, and moderation. On October 2nd, Handel and Haydn Society will feature the piece to open its 212th, yes, you heard that correctly, 212th season, and the tenure of its new president and CEO, Lecolian Washington. He arrives at Handel and Haydn Society after 9 years leading the Community Music Center of Boston. He's also a musician himself, an acclaimed bassoonist who has performed with orchestras around the world. Now he's stepping into a new role in the concert hall, leading one of the nation's oldest cultural institutions. And the question before him is how to honor more than two centuries of tradition while making sure the music still finds new ears. Lecolian Washington joins us to talk about it all. Welcome to the Culture Show. It's great to have you here. Congratulations.
1: Thank you so much. Thanks for having me. And yeah, it's been a whirlwind of a first month, but thank you.
0: I can only imagine. Well, of course, from being here in Boston already, as an artistic leader, you had familiarity, of course, with Handel and Haydn Society. Now that you're also seeing it from the inside, how would you describe it to both audiences who've been coming for years and years and years as they've been able to, and new people who you want to bring in the door?
1: Thank you for asking that question. When I think about H&H, it goes all the way back to my first moments here in Boston. I actually took my son, who's now a last year senior at Boston Consulting.

0: Conservatory Berkeley as a dancer. He and I went to one of the H&H concerts, and it was a beautiful concert. They were doing a Beethoven program, and having been a musician myself and knowing all this repertoire, it was a really, really exciting experience for us to hear that music on period instruments.
1: And now you're leading the organization, and what's the opportunity you see for not only sustaining it, but hopefully for centuries more, but also making sure more people experience it like your son did?
0: I think the first thing is for us to provide strong entry points into this music. Beautiful music is beautiful music. And I'm a person who loves all kinds of music. I love this music of Handel and Haydn and Zelenka and Beethoven and Mozart and Shostakovich, but I also enjoy hearing Tyler the Creator, Boys to Men. Like, these are the things of my heritage. And because I have appreciated these bridges between those various kinds of music, I'm excited to be part of H&H's next chapter, this organization, finding other ways to bridge into this beautiful organization and this beautiful music.
1: I love that you just said that about Boys to Men and Tyler the Creator. When people are trying to figure out how there are musical threads between the centuries, how do you connect them?
0: I think the first thing is to understand that the thing that makes music beautiful, especially when you're thinking about going to a concert, is the community that you're in. I love this idea of H&H being called a society. And we are a society that has members and patrons, and this idea that this society belongs to Boston, I think, is a beautiful thing about this. And the thing that I can't recreate when I hear something at home is the warmth of all the people around me. Mm. And so I think that that is the thing that draws people into live music and live performances, is this warmth of this spirit around folks. I go to TD Garden or Symphony Hall. It's very different than, no matter how wonderful my sound system is, it's so much more beautiful being in those spaces because of the people around me.
1: Well, going back to that society element, you and the organization are posing questions to the audience with each of the programs, each of the concerts this 2026-27 season. What is that about, and what are the questions like?
0: Well, I think that one of the things that, as we think about this music, it exists inside all of us already. These composers, these musicians, they are on this journey. They've been trying to answer questions for themselves when they took on this daunting task of this music. And so I think, how do we find a way for people at home to begin that journey and view their relationship with H&H as a culmination of this journey? So this first concert around who will I be and who do I want to be, this idea of being an extrovert or an introvert, and of course living in moderation is the way to go. I mean, I think that's us taking the theme and the spirit of this music into a person's home, because we're asking them to leave their home to come to hear us perform. But how do we make sure that we're creating this beautiful bridge around something that everyone is thinking about at home, and saying, if you think about it at home, come and join our community and join our society to think about it with the warmth of the community that we have here.
1: I know the expectation is that people don't ask, or they don't answer the question out loud upon entry for the concerts. But I'll put you on the spot. How would you answer that first question? Who do you want to be or become?
0: Well, I'm in a very interesting transition period, and I'm grappling with that, to be honest, myself. I have two sons, and one is a senior in college, the other one was a college freshman. I've spent my entire life being an extrovert, but as I get older, this part of me that's an introvert starts to emerge inside my body, and so I'm moving, I think, into this place of moderation, to where I can really see the value of spending time with just me and my cats at home, but I can also experience this idea of going to TD Garden or going to Symphony Hall and being in this large and vibrant community. And so I like this first concert because it acknowledges that sometimes we're more than one thing, but because we're more than one thing, that can be the thing that brings us all together.
1: I am speaking with Nicolian Washington, the new president and CEO of the Handel and Haydn Society, which opens its 212th season October 2nd and 4th with the Art of Living at Symphony Hall. Tell me more about I know you've probably come on board as this was decided, but how this musically, this season kicks off and then where it goes.
0: Well, I've created this wonderful relationship with our artistic director, Johnny, and this relationship with him has been nice. I shared with him, I said, if I had picked a season, I probably would have picked this one because this idea of navigating these questions that we ask ourselves, kiss and tell, who do we love and how do we choose to love? You know, in Beethoven's Beethoven's Fifth Symphony, for those of you who aren't familiar, this was one of the pieces that he wrote after he lost his hearing. So he writes this masterwork at a moment of resilience, this moment where I'm going through a transition and I'm having to tap into some resilience in myself. Will I be the kind of person like Beethoven, who did one of his greatest works at this moment of transition for himself? And so I think that this season, all of these beautiful questions that we're asking are hopefully questions that people will join us and ask together, and not only view it as what's happening on the stage, but what's happening before, what's happening afterwards, the conversations that we have in our seats. That's the thing that makes us a society.
1: As you hear this particular music that people hear throughout the Handel and Haydn season, and you're taking on the stresses of leading this organization, and you're an empty nester for the first moment, how does this music meet this moment, this personal moment for you, or moments, I should say?
0: As I said, I like the, hopefully at some point in time, we will have some answers. I think that everyone in our country, people around the world, are seeking answers. And so I love this idea of, before moving directly to answer, let's agree on the question. And so this idea of starting my tenure with a series of questions: who will we be? What will we lean on when times are hard? How do we activate our resilience? How do we love each other as a community? Who do we love in our community, and how do we love them? Like, beginning my tenure with that suite of questions is really exciting, because now my tenure gets to be defined by, as an institution, how do we answer those questions? How do we artistically answer them with what's happening on stage? But how do we, as a society, as a community, answer those questions in the role that we play in the city of Boston?
1: It's not often that we're given a task like that. I was just struck that you're activating our brains. You're having us be thinking and moving and have blood turning in a different way, moving through us in a different way before we even walk through the door.
0: That's right, because I'm glad you said that. If that's true, then we have done our part. It's not just what happens in the hall and what happens on stage. If we're existing with people before they arrive, then as far as I'm concerned, we've done our job. Every person that I know has a relationship to music, and most of the people, that music means something to them. And so if you're saying that the way that we're positioning this means that this music will mean something to folks before they arrive, as far as I'm concerned, I couldn't imagine a larger win for this institution than that.
1: As you come to your leadership role, and you just mentioned that you're working very closely with Johnny Cohen, the artistic director, we've just been through a moment in this city where we look at how the president and CEO works with the music director. How do you see this relationship, particularly from your perspective as a musician as well? As I mentioned in the introduction, you're a bassoonist who's recorded a CD and you've performed at concert halls all over the world.
0: Yeah, I would say with Johnny and I, even during the interview process, he and I already were speaking the same language. There was a kind of a shared fluency around this artistic work that he and I were able to tap into. And when I got the job at Handel and Haydn Society, the first things I asked for were financials and scores. I wanted to actually do my own work inside the music so that I understood what this music meant. It's hard to be the representative of this music, especially locally, if I don't know what it means to me. And so I think that that relationship and my background, having been a musician, I prepared not only as an administrator, but I prepared as a bassoonist. If I was a bassoonist, I would get my part and the score to learn how what I did fit inside this larger orchestral or chamber work. And my relationship with Johnny is just an extension of how I view my responsibility, not only as an administrator, but also as an artist.
1: And it's important to you to have a fundamentally key working relationship.
0: Absolutely. And again, that relationship goes both ways. Johnny and I, we, in our conversations, he has been very transparent with me about the areas of where his strengths are. And I've been very transparent where my strengths are. And then we're building this recipe that allows both of our strengths to be able to shine. And having that collaborative relationship, having a music director who is very aware of where, you know, what their strengths are and what they bring to the institution, it's super important. So that level of honesty, self-awareness, and humility was super important for us to begin our relationship.
1: What did you recognize in yourself about how you're built that you can be both administrator and artist? You don't find artists can be very, especially musicians, very mathematical, but you don't necessarily find them doing both. You can.
0: I think in the beginning, I just wanted to be a really, really good bassoonist. That was how I started, and I was spending all this time really focused on just me being able to execute to the highest level my part of this process, this artistic process. As I got deeper into that, I started to realize that who I was, not only as a bassoonist, but as a Black bassoonist who was on these world-class stages. I performed on stages that were segregated during my parents' lifetime. And so I realized that there was more to me than just what came out of the end of my bell. And so as I started to recognize that, I started to then interrogate my own self to say, well, if what's coming out of your bell is beautiful, what about activating the rest of you and seeing if you can't be part of the beautification of the world from that perspective as well?
1: Well, can I call you out for a second? You were a little nervous coming in after Jennifer Holliday. I think you had nothing at all to worry about.
0: Oh, you put me out there like that.
1: I think you were trying to lull me into, oh, this poor guy. No. There's none of that.
0: I was. She was amazing.
1: Wasn't she?
0: It was tough to be after that.
1: Well, no. It was such a pleasure to speak with you. Congratulations on the job again and launching your season. People have lots of opportunities with receptions and whatnot to get to know you and interact with you. And as you get to explore this community as well, meaning H&H, thank you so much for being here.
0: Thank you for having me. Look forward to seeing everyone October 2nd and 4th.
1: Lee Colleen Washington is the new president and CEO of the Handel & Haydn Society, which opens its 212th season, as he just mentioned, October 2nd and 4th, with The Art of Living at Symphony Hall. To learn more about all of their visit their website. Thank you for listening to another edition of The Culture Show. Tune in tomorrow for Joyce Culhawick. She'll join me for an Emmy Awards recap. In case you missed it, they're happening tonight at 8 o'clock, streaming on NBC and Peacock. Plus, actor Will Poulter and director Adam Meeks will be here to talk about their new critically acclaimed independent film, Union County. The Culture Show crew is Max Chowdhury, Kate Dellis, and Chelsea Mers. Our intern is Katie McCabe. Our engineer is Bill Piacitelli. Bill Francis produced our YouTube live stream. I'm Jared Bowen. Have a great day.
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2: 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Against the backdrop of the rapidly changing Northeast England, an honest detective and his ambitious young sergeant fight local corruption and solve brutal crimes. 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
4: The U.S. war with Iran has already shut down the critical Strait of Hormuz.
5: Now Iran's allies in Yemen control territory along a second key shipping route.
6: The Houthis want to control not only all of Yemen, but advance the jihadi cause beyond borders.
5: I'm Carolyn Beeler.
4: And I'm Marco Werman. When it comes to reining in artificial intelligence, the U.S. and China can't seem to get along.
7: I think we just have to be clear-eyed about where we can and can't cooperate.
5: Plus, an arrest in Germany highlights a growing threat, violence from climate extremists.
8: What makes this unusual is the scale of this whole thing. More than 24 attacks.
4: And despite a year of death and scandal, Norway still hails the monarchy.
9: Our kings have governed in a way that's very much aligned with Norwegian values.
5: That's today on The World.
10: Live from NPR News, I'm Lakshmi Singh. Congress is divided over how to address dire warnings about the rapid development of artificial intelligence. The debate was thrust to the forefront after leaders of top AI companies urged a slowdown for safety. Here's NPR's Sam Greenglass.
11: Senate Minority Leader Chuck Schumer is calling for an immediate all-senators briefing. Here's House Minority Leader Hakeem Jeffries on ABC.
12: We should take decisive action now so that we can slow down the pace of development in order to protect the American people and ensure that AI is proceeding safely.
11: House Speaker Mike Johnson told CNN that AI companies should take the lead.
13: We need to handle this new technology like we have others in the past and make sure we're doing everything we can responsibly to also not smother American innovation. We have to do both things simultaneously.
11: After this week, the House will recess until after the midterms, making sweeping legislation extremely unlikely anytime soon. Sam Greenglass, NPR News, Washington.
10: Vice President J.D. Vance says there are downsides to anything, but that's certainly not true of AI.
14: I feel a little bit weird about the fact that you have so many frontier AI tech companies kind of coming to the government and begging the government to regulate them. It feels a little bit to me like a bit of a Trojan horse. So I think we just have to be careful about this.
10: Like Washington, Beijing also rejects the tech executives' warnings about AI, of which development is a central part of competition between the world's two biggest economies. A federal judge in Washington, D.C. has blocked a U.S. Postal Service plan for President Trump's attempt to restrict mail-in voting for the midterm elections. Here's NPR's Hansi Lo Wang.
15: This latest ruling is by U.S. District Judge Carl Nichols, a nominee of President Trump. Nichols found the U.S. Postal Service has no authority to refuse to deliver mail-in ballots to voters in states where election officials do not turn over voter lists to the mailing agency and do not have certain barcodes on their ballot envelopes. We should note USPS is a financial supporter of NPR. The Supreme Court has been reviewing a similar order by a federal judge in Boston, and the High Court may issue its ruling at any time.
10: NPR's Hansi Lo Wang reporting. A meeting between Iran and Gulf Arab states set for today has been put off indefinitely, according to Oman's foreign minister. We have the latest from NPR's Hadil Al-Shalchi.
16: The Omani foreign minister said in a post online that the meeting between Gulf states and Iran was postponed, quote, in the interests of consensus. The Gulf depends on the Strait of Hormuz for its oil export and imports. Oman and Iran have been trying to reach an agreement to temporarily reopen the key waterway, but nothing has materialized yet. threat. Iran has been responding to U.S. strikes by attacking U.S. bases in Gulf countries, and the Gulf sees itself as collateral damage in this conflict. The U.S., which the Gulf states have relied on for their security, has signaled the war could drag on, pushing Arab states to negotiate with Iran to get off its target list. Hadil Al-Shalchi, NPR News, Istanbul.
10: It's NPR.
17: Good afternoon. With the latest from the GBH newsroom in Boston, I'm Craig LaMolt. As you've been hearing in NPR, the heads of several AI companies are calling for a voluntary slowdown in the technology's development. At the same time, Massachusetts Congresswoman Lori Trahan is urging Congress to pass her Frontier Act. Trahan says the bill would create mandatory regulations for AI, which has bipartisan support.
18: The Frontier Act takes what these companies are now promising, safety, transparency, independent evaluation, and it makes it mandatory and enforceable. We've passed the point where we should be listening to the claims that we can't have any guardrails because it might cost us some innovation race. I think that's a false choice, and frankly, I think it's a dangerous one.
17: President Donald Trump weighed in against new AI regulations today, saying he is the only guardrail AI needs as its capabilities expand. People from Massachusetts who have been wrongfully convicted will be taking part in a storytelling event where they'll discuss their cases this week. It's being hosted by the New England Innocence Project. Among the shows speaking will be Eddie Wright, who was released from prison last year after serving more than 40 years for a murder he says he didn't commit. A judge tossed his conviction after finding prosecutors purposely withheld evidence. Wright tells GBH's Boston Public Radio it was the fight to overturn his conviction that kept him going.
19: I had to fight for my life. Trying to get my life back. I was trying to prove my innocence. I went into prison not knowing nothing about the law. I had to learn the law, and I did.
17: The Voices of the Innocent event is being held at Boston City Winery this Thursday. Tickets are sold out, but it'll be free to watch online. You're listening to GBH News.
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4: This is The World. I'm Marco Werman.
5: And I'm Carolyn Beeler. It is good to have you here this Monday. We begin in Yemen, where the Houthis, the rebel group backed by Iran, have seized more territory along the Red Sea. Video released by Yemeni government forces show the intensity of clashes with the rebel group, but the Houthis' gains now include islands in the middle of the narrowest portion of the Bab el-Mandeb Strait.
4: A quick refresher on the geography. The Arabian Peninsula forms two straits that are strategic shipping choke points. The northern one is the Strait of Hormuz, which has been closed because of the U.S. war with Iran. On the southern flank of the peninsula is the Bab el-Mandeb. It connects to the Suez Canal, and more than 10% of global trade flows through it. The islands now controlled by the Houthis give them a free hand to effectively block the Bab el-Mandeb.
5: In addition to this new threat to world commerce, the Houthis have also launched dozens of attacks into Saudi Arabia, a key U.S. ally. Ibrahim Jalal joined me to talk about the latest. He's an independent security analyst and political advisor from Yemen. He outlined for me the implications of the Houthis' advance on global trade and the Iran war.
21: Global oil prices surged with the Houthi advancement into the Red Sea and their capture of Bab el-Mandeb and Mune Island. Second, Iran has also gained strategic leverage over another maritime choke point at a time when the leverage effect of Hormuz is diminishing. Third, about 30% of global oil flows through the Gulf states, much of which goes either through Hormuz or the Red Sea, depending on destination. This is now a hostage of the Houthis, and more broadly, the IRGC axis. So the short answer, this is the beginning of more challenges in the long term.
5: And you mentioned the IRGC, Iran's Revolutionary Guard Corps, because the Houthis are seen as one of Iran's main proxies in the area. Exactly how close are the Houthis and Iran?
21: Iran has been supplying them with arms for over two decades. They also offer them training, advisory support, strategic warfare management. In fact, there are IRGC officers estimated in the hundreds that are deployed on the ground with the Houthis. They really coordinate much of the military planning that helped the Houthis advance. And you have other levels of ideological alignment. There are statements from the Houthis that reinforced their belonging when the new supreme leader was named and reaffirmed their belonging to the broader axis and its cause. So in many ways, they are heavily influenced by the strategic direction and priorities of Iran, but that does not mean that they don't have their domestic objectives as well.
1: And so even though Iran is fighting this war against the U.S. and Israel, it is still able, as you said, to send new shipments of arms and other material to the Houthis as of July.
21: Yes.
1: So we've been talking about the international repercussions here, and this as kind of a proxy war, but of course there are many, many people in Yemen who are directly impacted by this fighting. What has the impact been on the ground for Yemeni citizens these past few weeks?
21: The impact has been dire. More than 86,000 people have been displaced. So this mass displacement now is, of course, needing expanded and rapid mobilization of humanitarian assistance, emergency planning, and of course, this quick Houthi advancement, which very much remains to be understood, is having an impact on the morale of forces across front lines.
1: The Houthis have also launched recent attacks against Saudi Arabia. Can you tell me more about those attacks?
21: Yeah, the Houthis have been gradually intensifying their attacks since July 13. So as of today, they launched an attack on a military base. Among the targets also have been energy facilities, and these have been supplemented by attacks reportedly originating from Iraq to exert credible pressure on Saudi Arabia. The goals of these attacks have been to cause and inflict significant economic damage, but to also sideline any form of direct Saudi support that would perhaps have strengthened the durability of forces assuming they were in active combat.
1: And that's because the Saudis are the backers of Yemen's government forces and its government, in fact. So they are striking against Saudi Arabia as a way to try to weaken their opponents in the battlefield in Yemen.
21: Yeah, they're trying to increasingly isolate the government of Yemen. Saudi Arabia has been a long time backer of the Yemeni government and the Yemeni people as well. In many ways, politically, diplomatically, economically, and of course militarily, and very much now with the level of Iranian encirclement at Hormuz and its impact on Gulf states' ability to actually just export their own resources and sell them to global markets, you can't have an opponent encircling the two arteries of trade of the Arabian Peninsula. It's costly.
1: Remind me how much of Yemen the Houthis control right now?
21: In terms of territory, that would come possibly to up to 35% possibly. I mean, in the last week, they expanded their control over 5,400 kilometers.
1: Wow, thousands of miles.
21: Yeah, but it's mainly because of withdrawal of these forces. So the Yemeni armed forces had announced a kill box, that particular geography, to be targeted all reinforcements, all vehicles, any moving troops. So the government's goal with this kill box now is to deny the Houthis time to fortify, but also attract the forces committed to holding this territory, including Bab al-Mandab, Miun Island, and much of this.
1: Ibrahim, given everything that you have outlined so far in this conversation, should we see this Houthi advancement and the control of this land along this key shipping route as simply Iran exerting pressure to open up a new front in the war and try to imperil global shipping even more?
21: There is more to the story. I'd hate to oversimplify it in that way. This is Iran exerting pressure on maritime trade and energy markets is, of course, one of those goals. But one must not overlook the fact that the Houthis want to control not only all of Yemen, but expand their cross-border networks and, if possible, advance their jihadi cause beyond borders. They have deepened their networks and collaboration over the past few years with Al-Shabaab and the Islamic State in Somalia. They have deepened their collaboration also with Al-Qaeda in the Arabian Peninsula. There is this now convergence between Sunni and jihadi groups in ways that unite around certain slogans: anti-Western posture, anti-imperialism, and anti their own countries above all. So do the Houthis want to control all of Yemen? Yes. Are they willing to wage endless wars? Yes. The level of disruption that we saw from 2023 up to date against maritime trade, everyone is being impacted because that was the objective. Now it's Saudi Arabia is the target of the maritime blockade that they announced on July 20. And this is without holding all of territory. So people might think, what if they controlled all of Yemen? What would that be if they are in control of a coastal line along the Red and Arabian Sea? What would be the nature of this if it were to make it to that point?
1: Ibrahim Jalal is an independent security analyst and political advisor from Yemen.
4: Much of Norway came to a standstill last week as King Harald V was laid to rest after an elaborate state funeral attended by European royalty, global heads of state, and other leaders. To borrow a phrase from another late monarch describing this tough year for the Norwegian crown, it truly has been an annus horribilis. And yet, despite scandals that have dogged their family, a new king and queen, Håkon VIII and Mette Marit, are now in charge of the palace. And if reporter Lars Bavanger's instincts in Oslo are correct, the new royals are likely to stay there.
2: A somber end to a mainly happy 35-year reign. King Harald V was a much-loved monarch who many here saw as one of them, despite his elevated position in Norwegian society.
3: He was one of us. Of course, it's a distance between us, but still not.
22: When people of such stature say things that are openly accepting to people who break with norms, it changes how we can live our lives, and that's something that we will always cherish with our king.
2: Norway's modern monarchy is actually based on a referendum. When the country gained independence from Sweden in 1905, the government proposed a Danish prince become king, but thought it prudent to ask the people first.
3: And there was an overwhelming majority for that, about 80%, I think. So Prince Carl, as he was then called, came to be the Norwegian King Håkon VII.
2: Anine Kjærulf is head of constitutional law at the University of Oslo. She says that the 1905 referendum doesn't make the monarchy as an institution wholly democratic. But there are other reasons why a very liberal democracy like Norway put up with the hereditary monarchy.
3: Our kings have governed in a way that's very much in line with Norwegian values and Norwegian tradition and history. In times where the political debates can be hard, that has been sort of a solidifying, unifying factor in the Norwegian society.
23: We've seen time and again that the people gather around the royal palace here in Oslo.
3: Yes.
23: For big events, both for tragedies but also for happy occasions like the return of the Norwegian football team after the World Cup.
3: It's a symbol that brings us together. One of my colleagues at the University of Chicago, Tom Ginsberg, who's a comparative constitutional law scholar, he said that constitutional monarchies are one of the most stable forms of government that there is. That might be because you have that sort of gathering factor that goes beyond the realm of politics.
2: This royal funeral saw more than 200,000 people line the route of the procession. Elisabeth Oxum was one of them, and she echoed the idea that a monarchy might serve some countries better than being a republic.
24: The way our monarchy is run, I think it's a good solution for us. I don't think having a president would be any better or any cheaper for that matter.
2: Many royal commentators say Norway's monarchy's ability to change with the times has helped it maintain its popularity. Harald Stanghelle, a Republican at heart himself, has written a book together with and about the late king. A key point in this modernization process came in the 1960s when the recently deceased King Harald chose his Sonja, a commoner no less.
25: Which was more or less a scandal that so-called normal people was married, and the King Olav at that time was very much against it, so was most of the government, and the common wisdom was that that the monarchy wouldn't survive, that the then Crown Prince Harald married a woman of the people, so to speak. So this had been a long process. And of course, when Mette Marit came into the family with her son, it was something new. And it was a lot of rumor, it was a lot of discussion, but the Norwegian people adopted her.
2: Mette Marit is now Norway's new queen. She recently came under scrutiny over her past association with convicted sex offender Jeffrey Epstein, and her son from a previous relationship, the new king's stepson, was convicted in June of 2 counts of rape, a sentence he has appealed. Despite these recent troubles, the latest poll showed 72% of Norwegians in support of the monarchy. This is the kind of welcome the new king, Haakon VIII, Queen Mette Marit, and the rest of the royal family get as they've just stepped out onto the palace balcony here in Oslo at the end of the old king's funeral. A pointer, perhaps, to a people still at ease with living in a constitutional monarchy. Lars Bevanger, outside the royal palace in Oslo.
4: That report came to us from DW's Inside Europe podcast.
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7: David and Ash Burnham, you're on with the governor.
6: Tim is at the mic. 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
3: 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Against the backdrop of the rapidly changing Northeast England, an honest detective and his ambitious young sergeant fight local corruption and solve brutal crimes. 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
4: The Trump administration's claims of election fraud could complicate the upcoming midterms.
5: What if the seizure of materials and machines prevented the tabulation and counting and certification process from occurring?
4: This is GBH's All Things Considered. With Juana Summers and Scott Detrow, I'm Arun Roth. It's Monday, September 14th. Coming up, a former chief of staff for Pennsylvania Democratic Senator John Fetterman talks about recent revelations on the senator's work performance. And amid warnings about the dangers of AI, Massachusetts Congressman Lori Trahan is urging colleagues to pass her bill.
6: The Frontier Act takes what these companies are now promising and it makes it mandatory and enforceable.
4: These stories and all the day's news coming up right after these headlines.
7: Live from NPR News, I'm Lakshmi Singh. Major forces behind the development of artificial intelligence are calling on the U.S. and other governments to slow down AI development for safety. But President Trump posts on social media that the only guardrails AI development needs is him. NPR's Frank Ordonez reports Trump appears to be brushing off concerns about the dangers of AI, which the Republican leader notes he uses.
8: Trump says he's heard from critics and industry leaders who have raised concerns about the dangers of AI, but says some of what is being said is exaggerated.
9: I'm not downplaying, but it's going to be more good than bad, but by a lot. And I've said it from the beginning. Whoever wins AI, and we're leading by a lot. Whoever wins AI wins.
8: The president, who was speaking to reporters on his way back from Ireland, acknowledged that he uses AI for some tasks, though he would not explain how. He went on to say that he likes Flock cameras, the controversial AI tool used by police to read driver's license plates. Franco Ordonez, NPR News.
7: China has also pushed back against calls to slow down AI development. Today, filling up the gas tank with regular unleaded will cost on average $4.32 a gallon. In tracking the fuel price trends, AAA finds the average still runs well into the $5 to $6 range in several western states. And diesel, the fuel used across the nation's delivery network, has hit another record high of $6.23. For months, people have been paying more as a result of the oil supply disruptions linked to the U.S. war with Iran. But President Trump blames a spike in diesel prices on Ukraine's attack on Russian diesel facilities, and he has urged Kyiv to stop the strikes. Texas landowners along the U.S.-Mexico border are banding together to sue the Trump administration over its plans to seize private property for border wall construction in the state's vast Big Bend region. Marfa Public Radio's Mary Cantrell has the latest.
10: The lawsuit takes aim at the Department of Homeland Security's determination that the Big Bend region is an area of high illegal entry, when it only saw 1.5% of the total border apprehensions over the past 5 years. DHS's determination allowed the government to bypass dozens of federal laws and expedite border barrier construction in the region, which is known for its pristine desert landscape. Landowner David Keller is a plaintiff in the lawsuit.
11: We have brought this extraordinary challenge because, for us, the Big Bend is not an empty place on a map. It is our home.
10: The court has 60 days to respond to the lawsuit, which seeks a pause on border wall construction. For NPR News, I'm Mary Cantrell.
7: The Trump administration is expected to roll back stricter Biden-era limits on greenhouse gas emissions from power plants. This is NPR News.
4: From the GBH Newsroom, I'm Arun Roth. Local tech experts are expressing support for an executive order signed by Governor Maura Healey last week that would limit data centers across the state. The order requires proposed data center projects to receive local approval before developers can try to get state approval. To get tax incentives, data centers must also develop their own energy supply instead of shifting costs onto taxpayers or adding strain to the electric grid. BU computer science professor Kate Sayenko says Healey's move is sensible.
0: There should be a thoughtful process about how that data center could impact the environment and the local economy.
4: Meantime, today, Healey released a statement calling for federal action on AI regulation, saying there needs to be guardrails on AI development, quote, before it's too late. And as whistleblowers warn that AI could destroy humanity in the next decade, and AI CEOs call for a voluntary slowdown in the technology's development, Massachusetts Congresswoman Lori Trahan is urging Congress to pass her Frontier Act.
6: The Frontier Act takes what these companies are now promising, safety, transparency, independent evaluation, and it makes it mandatory and enforceable. We've crossed the point where we should be listening to the claims that we can't have any guardrails because it might cost us some innovation race. I think that's a false choice, and frankly, I think it's a dangerous one.
4: Trahan says the Frontier Act would create mandatory regulations for AI and has bipartisan support. The city of Boston is looking for more employers to take part in its annual Youth Jobs Program. At an event this morning at New Mission High School in Hyde Park, Mayor Michelle Wu invited employers to join the so-called Future Boss Program.
12: I'm proud that we are now at more than 1,600 jobs for the upcoming school year, almost where we were last year, more than 80% of our goal, and we are not going to stop until we meet and surpass that goal.
4: Young people in the city will be able to search through a range of job opportunities beginning on September 30th. Lows in the 50s overnight, mostly sunny tomorrow with highs in the 60s. Right now it is 71 degrees in Boston.
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14: 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I'm Scott Detrow.
15: And I'm Juana Summers. Pennsylvania Senator John Fetterman has faced a wave of public criticism, and he's become increasingly alienated from the Democratic Party for his strong support of Israel and its war on Gaza, among other issues. And now a social media account purported to be run by his former staffers is promising to share stories and screenshots to, quote, show Pennsylvanians exactly who their senator is. This comes as Democrats hope they can take back the majority in this fall's midterm elections. And as Congress returns to Washington after a weeks-long summer recess, let's bring in Adam Gentleson. He's a Democratic strategist who was Fetterman's first Senate chief of staff. Hi there.
16: Hi, Juana.
15: So I just want to get one thing out of the way quickly and just ask you, are you among this group of former staffers posting on social media promising to release screenshots or other details of Fetterman's texts and communications?
16: I'm not. And, you know, the other thing I'll say about that is that I believe it's important when you want to get information out to the public to do it on the record and put your name on it. Mm-hmm. So especially if it's critical, I just think that helps the public evaluate the information that they're getting. So that's my recommendation.
15: I mean, there's been a number of recent reports, including notably the Wall Street Journal, that claim that Fetterman has been skipping key meetings with key constituencies, that he's largely stopped participating in caucus lunches and committee meetings. I will just note that NPR has not independently confirmed those details. But hearing that, reading that, how does that square with the man that you used to work for?
16: It does square with my experience. I think one of the things, you know, a lot of the folks who worked for him come from very ideologically diverse backgrounds, and he certainly is an ideologically diverse person. Mm-hmm. And the people who go to work for him reflect that. But what has troubled people is a degree of unwillingness to just perform the duties of the job as someone whose salary is paid for by the taxpayers. What I have seen in the Wall Street Journal and elsewhere does square with my experience when I worked for him.
15: And I'll note that Fetterman responded to those reports from the Wall Street Journal, describing them as lies, half-truths, innuendos, smears, and pointing out the fact that they're anonymous. And he says he's proud to continue to deliver for Pennsylvania. I wonder, when you think about Fetterman's record compared to what he campaigned on, do you think the people of Pennsylvania are getting what and who they voted for?
16: I think when it comes to ideology, they definitely are. He made no bones about being a strong supporter of Israel when he ran for Senate in 2022. He had that position when I worked for him. I think where the people of Pennsylvania are getting a raw deal is just not having someone who represents their interests. You know, I mean, this is somebody who has shown they're not willing to meet with representatives of a children's hospital who are coming to his office to discuss the Medicaid cuts that they're being devastated by, who refused to go to a funeral of three police officers who were killed in the line of duty in his hometown of York, Pennsylvania. So those are the issues that I think are really at stake here. And that's where the people of Pennsylvania are not wrong to feel like they're sort of down a senator.
15: Mm. Now, you resigned as Fetterman's chief of staff back in 2024. And at the time, you were vocal and cited concerns about Senator's mental health. I wonder, to what degree are you still in touch with people in that office now? And what have you heard?
16: Not to a big degree. I've heard that the concerns that I expressed are still real, but, you know, that's apparent to me just by observing him. You know, look, I'm not a doctor. I'm not here to diagnose him. I just think this is somebody who's really struggling and needs help. And he is entitled to struggle. He's entitled to get help. And I hope he does. I think he's not necessarily entitled to a Senate seat. And if he can't perform the duties of the office, the people of Pennsylvania deserve better.
15: Fetterman made some waves with a surprise video appearance at the Republican midterm convention. I wonder what your take is on Fetterman praising Republicans and prioritizing those relationships.
16: I think it's great to reach out to Republicans. A lot of those relationships were developed while I was working for him, and I thought that was a very refreshing thing. I think what is confusing about it is prioritizing that over the things that he was elected to deliver for the people of Pennsylvania. You know, I would be the first to say Democrats should break with their party on issues they believe in strongly, or that they should build relationships across the aisle. I think all of that is worthy and the right thing to do as a senator. But sort of taking these high-profile instances to promote the Republican Party in a political context just as an opportunity to sort of take swipes at his own party seems more like attention-seeking behavior than it does the duties of the office.
15: Adam, I have to say, as someone who's covered politics for a long time, it's incredibly striking to me seeing a Democrat at a convention boosting the Republican Party at a time when Democrats are claiming that Republicans have made life harder and more expensive for Americans. I mean, can we just talk about the optics here? Like, what does this mean, knowing that we are really just weeks away from the midterm elections?
16: Well, you know, you could question the instincts. I mean, the Republican Party is taking on water at the moment. Trump's numbers are plummeting. Republican candidates are struggling, even in districts that Trump won by, you know, 10, 15, 20 points in 2024. So to sort of try to go and give them help at a time when Americans are turning hard on the Republican Party because the Republican Party is making their lives harder, to me, demonstrates somewhat questionable instincts.
15: This is also coming after there has just been so much speculation about whether Senator Fetterman would jump ship, abandon the Democratic Party. What do you think the path forward is for him with his party in this moment?
16: I think Democrats should just focus on winning as many Senate seats as they possibly can in the upcoming midterms, because I think he's going to continue to be very unpredictable. You know, if the Senate is evenly divided and his seat is the difference between one party controlling or the other, there's a very high likelihood that he would switch or become independent. So I think the best thing Democrats can do in the meantime is just put every resource they have into winning as many Senate seats as they possibly can, so that it won't be the difference between whether they control the chamber or not.
15: We've been speaking with Adam Gentleson. He's former chief of staff to Pennsylvania Democratic Senator John Fetterman and president of the liberal think tank, the Searchlight Institute. Adam, thanks as always.
16: Thank you.
15: And a note that we reached out to Senator Fetterman's office for comment, and we didn't hear back by airtime.
14: Local election officials face a growing number of threats as the country approaches Election Day. Among the potential tactics are things many people didn't even consider just 2 years ago. NPR's Frank Langfitt attended training sessions for election officials in South Carolina last week. Here is some of what he learned.
17: Let's say you're a local election official, and the Trump administration claims there may be election fraud at your polling stations. Gary Restaino, a former Justice Department attorney, says this is what could happen next.
18: I mean, the nightmare scenario that we want to talk about is, what if there was a search warrant executed a few days after the elections in which the seizure of materials and machines prevented the tabulation and counting and certification process from occurring?
17: This may sound far-fetched, but Restaino says it's not. Earlier this year, a Republican sheriff who was running for governor in California sees more than 500,000 2025 election ballots. And in Fulton County, Georgia, the FBI seized hundreds of thousands of ballots from the 2020 election.
18: The second Trump administration is vastly different from anything we saw on the first time. The norms and policies are changing. We never saw a Fulton County search warrant before in any administration. We've not seen threats of having federal armed agents at the polls before. This is all new.
17: Rustando works with the Brennan Center for Justice. It's a nonpartisan institute that's frequently criticized the Trump administration's actions on voting. Last week, Rustando told scores of election officials here how to prepare if the feds show up and take ballots and equipment. Some election officials told me they'd never imagined something like this.
19: Are you kidding me? Are you kidding me?
17: Janine Bostic is the director of the Jasper County Board of Elections.
19: What about the voters' vote? What happens to that? And we're going to have to explain to them. DOJ is not going to explain nothing to the voter. They're going to be looking at Janine's face and want to know, where is my vote? And why did I let them take it?
17: Election officials here in South Carolina say if they lose control of ballots and machines, it could undermine confidence in the election. Laura Booth directs elections and voter registration in Anderson County. She says a federal seizure could lead to chaos and lawsuits.
20: I'm sure that election would have to be redone. And then we're talking about resources, man hours, budgets blown out the window.
17: Amy Sams oversees elections in Pickens County. She says a lot of election staff would probably just quit.
21: I would foresee a large number of immediate retirements if that were to occur.
17: Booth and Sams are laughing, not because they're amused, but because they're astonished that federal seizures are a potential risk. Now, election experts have confidence in the country's voting system and still think federal search warrants are unlikely, and a federal judge would have to approve them. But there are other threats. In another training session, the Committee for Safe and Secure Elections, a nonprofit group, covered everything from how to handle a drone dropping election pamphlets over a polling station to confrontations with conspiracy-minded voters and online threats. Trainer Tina Barton, who co-chairs the group, has firsthand experience with that. In 2020, she served as a Republican city clerk in Michigan. After a clerical error occurred, the Republican National Committee claimed 2,000 Republican ballots had been given to Democrats. Barton denied it, and the error was quickly corrected. But a man threatened her life.
22: He used his phone across state lines to do that and leave that voicemail and say that when I least expect it, that he would kill me and that I should have a knife in my throat.
17: Investigators couldn't immediately identify the man, so Barton spent a lot of time looking over her shoulder. At one point, she mistook the meow of a neighbor's cat in her garage for someone who might be coming to harm her.
22: I recognized in that moment this had impacted me at a much deeper level than what I realized, and I made an immediate phone call to the therapist and said, I need to talk to somebody about this.
17: Which is one reason why Barton and a fellow trainer who served as a counterinsurgency advisor in Afghanistan also teach election officials psychological resilience in the face of threats. Barton says demand for all of this training is huge. She says the group already has 126 events scheduled across the country. That's nearly double the number from 2024. Frank Langford, NPR News, Charleston, South Carolina.

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4: This is GBH 89.7. I'm Arun Roth. Good to be with you. Coming up, over 100 children in Pakistan have been infected with HIV, prompting scrutiny over clinic hygiene and reused medical equipment. And the Colorado River drought gets lots of headlines, but the Rio Grande is having one of its driest years ever. What a recent surge of water for nature says about its future just ahead. It's a quiet night for local sports. The Red Sox kick off a 3-game series against the Rangers in Texas tomorrow. Now here's GBH's Dave Epstein with the weather.
5: Clear and quite chilly overnight tonight, down into the 40s in the suburbs, around 50 downtown. We're up near 70 tomorrow with sunshine, a little cooler in the Worcester Hills. On Wednesday, we'll start near 50, get 75 to 80 in the afternoon. Thursday, a blend of clouds and sun, mid to upper 70s. Friday, pretty nice, maybe even a little beach day, a little humidity, 75 to 80. For GBH News, I'm Dave Epstein.
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0: 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I'm Juana Summers.
10: And I'm Scott Detrow. In Pakistan's port city of Karachi, at least 140 children have recently tested positive for HIV. The cases aren't linked to high-risk adult behavior, but to everyday medical care. This is not the first time Pakistan has seen a huge surge of HIV infections among kids. And as Betsy Joles reports, it again points to shortcomings in hospital safety.
11: Aisha Aftab took two of her children to Kulsum Bhai Valika Hospital for what she suspected were symptoms of typhoid or malaria. She brought along her youngest, Muhammad Rehan. He was soon flushed with fever, too. The doctor on duty suggested an antibiotic injection to knock out Rehan's symptoms faster than a pill or syrup. I thought, okay, the doctor knows better, Aftab says. It was then she noticed that injections were being given to child after child. For God's sake, you're giving injections to 3 or 4 patients from different families, Aftab recalls saying. Why are you using injections in this way? Her children later tested positive for HIV. Dozens of other parents who brought their children to Valika Hospital say their kids now have HIV too. At least 6 of them have died. Parents accuse hospital staff of spreading the virus by reusing syringes and needles for injections and IV drips. One father, Syed Mehtab Shah, says he watched a nurse retrieve a syringe from inside a trash can. This happened in front of our eyes, he says. Multiple government-ordered inquiries since last November have found safety issues at Valika Hospital, including improper handling of syringes. The department that manages the hospital suspended some staff, and the provincial government promised families financial compensation. But parents say more action is needed. They brought their kids to Valika Hospital in the first place because they could get free care there through a social security program that generally serves low-income workers. So on a weekday this summer, families gathered to demand accountability from hospital administration and the government. They're still sleeping, 24-year-old Aisha Kamran says of those in charge. They're not waking up because these are the children of laborers. Whether they live or die, it makes no difference to them. Another mother places a hand on Aisha's shoulder to calm her down. Enough, she tells her. Be quiet. Two significant pediatric HIV outbreaks were flagged in Pakistan in 2019 and 2024. They saw many of the same problems now being alleged at Vallika Hospital.
12: There's so many chinks in the armor and so many things in healthcare practice which are suboptimal. They have to be, you know, dealt with in an organized way.
11: Fatima Mir is a pediatric infectious disease specialist at the Aga Khan University Hospital in Karachi. She says without major reforms, more hospitals in the country risk spreading HIV.
12: Infection prevention and control is actually the emergency right now.
11: The stakes are high, says prominent activist Zulfikar Ali Bhutto Jr., because in addition to lifelong symptoms, children with HIV face the stigma that can come with a positive diagnosis. He's pushing for education about even the basics, like how HIV can't be spread through touching or sharing food. In many people's minds, HIV and AIDS relate to sex, which can carry shame in Pakistan.
13: Maybe there'll be a cure for HIV soon. But at the same time, most likely these children will have to live with this disease for the rest of their life, as far as we know. So they need to live in a world that is kind to them.
11: For now, discrimination is prevalent. On the way to an interview, NPR received this WhatsApp voice note from the father of two HIV-positive children.
14: Madam, aap logo ke saath kitne bande aayenge visit?
11: How many people are coming with you for the visit, he asks. No one in our area knows that our children have HIV. He worried that if too big a group arrived at his house, people might start asking questions. His daughter, Manahil, was already refused admission to school because of her diagnosis. Three of his other daughters were denied admission by association. Another parent, Umaima Ansari, says her three-year-old son, Hussein, has also been turned away from medical care. Hussein tested positive for HIV following a potentially life-saving operation soon after birth. His family suspects the surgery or a later blood transfusion gave him the virus. Ansari recalls the advice she received after her son was diagnosed. Don't tell anyone he has HIV. People will stop meeting you. People will stop coming over to your house, she says. At home, Hussein receives the opposite kind of attention, says his oldest sister, Rahimeen.
15: Without him, we are nothing, because the love we gave him, he is the star of our house.
11: She looks over at her brother's small body lying on the bed under a whirring fan.
15: We just love Hussein. Don't want him to suffer that much.
11: Hussein's family says they're prepared to fight the judgment he faces outside these walls. They just never imagined his life would be forever altered by medical care meant to keep him healthy. For NPR News, I'm Betsy Joles in Karachi, Pakistan.
16: The mega drought on the Colorado River has been getting a lot of headlines lately, but another major western river, the Rio Grande, is having its driest year on record. There's currently no water in the riverbed where it passes through Albuquerque. This is only the third time in 40 years that's happened. Bryce Dix with member station KUNM reports on extraordinary measures being taken to save trees that depend on the river.
17: Just before noon on a late summer day, what's supposed to be the Rio Grande in Albuquerque is instead sandy, dry, and dotted with young, low-growing shrubs and bits of trash. Massive cottonwood trees line both banks, providing coveted shade and a rare streak of green. Kim Eichhorst leads a University of New Mexico research program that closely watches over this forest, or as locals lovingly call it, the bosque.
18: We are in a time where we're seeing less and less snowpack. It's evaporating early. So that is critical for a lot of our native riparian species, like the cottonwoods and the willows.
17: The browning vegetation hasn't seen much water for about 3 months, until now. Alarmed by the unprecedented drought, conservationists like Paul Tashian spearheaded an effort with local agencies to re-wet the river. They released 650 million gallons of Colorado River water from a reservoir into the Rio Grande. The goal is to save Albuquerque's century-old cottonwoods, whose roots rely on the river to survive.
19: It's kind of existential, what we're seeing out there. I don't think we're going to see a complete dieback, but we might end up with 30% less trees come next year.
17: Scientists predict New Mexico will lose a fourth of its water from drought and extreme heat in the next 50 years. Again, Kim Eichhorst from the University of New Mexico.
18: Climate change is rapidly shifting things, but it's also going to force our hand because we won't be able to support having a forest. We won't be able to restore a cottonwood forest along the entire river.
17: Humans have created these conditions, and Eichhorst says it will take unwavering commitment to ensure the bosque survives for generations to come. For NPR News, I'm Bryce Dix in Albuquerque.

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1: 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I'm Arun Roth. Coming up, the Trump administration's efforts to lower drug prices included promised changes to Medicaid, but it's still unclear which drugs will be affected, and each state has to opt into the deal. 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
6: And the Boston Symphony Orchestra, this fall, presenting beloved classics and new music that invite curiosity and ask deep questions on creation, creativity, and technology. 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
1: Still to come on All Things Considered, the Worcester Police Department is facing scrutiny over its handling of a car crash involving a local official, and students in Springfield are back to school today after a cyber attack. Those stories coming up right after these headlines.
7: Live from NPR News in Culver City, California, I'm Dwayne Brown. Cities, including New York, Chicago, and Seattle, are suing the Department of Homeland Security over a new rule that would deny green cards and visas to immigrants who use government benefits. NPR's Jasmine Gars has the story.
8: Public charge has been part of U.S. immigration law for over a century. It lets an immigration official deny a green card or visa to someone believed likely to depend on government benefits for survival. In early September, Homeland Security redefined that guidance. Whether or not someone will use Medicaid, food stamps, or even college financial aid will factor into deciding if an applicant might become a public charge. That guidance takes effect September 18th and would especially affect people applying for visas or trying to adjust their immigration status within the U.S. The coalition that is suing argues that, among other things, the guidance would have a chilling effect, keeping immigrant families away from medical care. Jasmine Garst, NPR News, New York.
7: Amazon says it suspended flights with cargo carrier 21 Air after a deadly plane crash in Miami last week. NPR's Joel Rose reports.
9: Amazon says it has decided to pause operations with 21 Air after reviewing the circumstances surrounding the incident. One pilot warned the other that the plane was going too fast, according to a summary of the cockpit voice recordings, while automated warnings sounded during the descent. But the pilots went ahead with the landing anyway. The plane barreled past the end of the runway and smashed into two vehicles on the ground, killing five people. Former employees at 21 Air say the company discouraged them from reporting their safety concerns, but the company says it is confident in its safety policies and training. Joel Rose, NPR News, Washington.
7: Amazon is a financial supporter of NPR and pays to distribute some of our content. On Wall Street, stocks finished lower across the board. This is NPR News.
1: From the GBH newsroom, I'm Arun Roth. The Worcester Police Department says it is investigating officers' response to a car crash involving a Worcester city councilor. GBH's Sam Turkin has more.
10: Earlier this month, Councilor Kate Toomey sideswiped the parked car while she was on her way home from a restaurant around midnight. The officers who responded didn't administer any sobriety tests, even though Toomey said she had limited memory of what happened. Ellen Schimitz is with a coalition that's been calling for more police oversight in Worcester. She says the police department needs to explain why officers were so lenient.
11: Why didn't they administer sobriety tests? What influence their decision, what phone calls were or were not made on her behalf.
10: Toomey's lawyer says the crash was an accident and there's no evidence she was impaired. A Worcester police spokesperson says the department is investigating whether officers gave her preferential treatment. Sam Turkin, GBH News.
1: Springfield Public School students went back to school this morning. That's after a cyber attack last week shut down the district's computer systems. NEPM's Jill Kaufman reports.
0: Superintendent Sonia Denal says she and other administrators are visiting every school in the district on the first day back. They're also clearing up rumors that police and fire can't be reached by phone, that doors aren't secure. At all schools, staff badges and phone lines are working, she says.
12: Students are happy to be back. Parents are happy that their students are back. The students have never been physically unsafe.
0: Assistant Superintendent Jose Escribano says the hack impacted their access to cloud-based platforms that have their own security protocols.
13: So it's just more about our ability to get into those systems. We have to kind of rebuild that.
0: Escribano says it appears personal information was not compromised, but he says they're still investigating.
1: That's Jill Kaufman for Connecting the Commonwealth. People from Massachusetts who have been wrongfully convicted will discuss their cases at an upcoming storytelling event. It is being hosted by the New England Innocence Project. Among the speakers is Eddie Wright, who was released from prison last year after serving more than 40 years for a murder he says he did not commit. A judge tossed his conviction after finding that prosecutors purposefully withheld key evidence. Wright tells GBH's Boston Public Radio the fight to overturn his conviction kept him going.
14: I had to fight for my life, trying to get my life back. I was trying to prove my innocence. I went into prison not knowing nothing about the law. I had to learn the law, and I did.
1: The Voices of the Innocent event is being held at Boston's City Winery this Thursday and streamed online. Lows in the 50s overnight, mostly sunny tomorrow with highs in the 60s. Right now it is 71 degrees in Boston.
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16: 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I'm Juana Summers.
17: And I'm Scott Detrow. When the Trump administration talks about accomplishments of the president's second term, it often mentions the deals he has struck with pharmaceutical companies to lower drug prices. Now, inflation and affordability are key issues for voters in the coming midterms. That puts the spotlight on just how successful his efforts have actually been. NPR Pharmaceuticals correspondent Sydney Lupkin has been tracking the president's plan for drug prices in Medicaid, which covers 66 million Americans who are low income or have disabilities. And she joins us now with an update. Hey there.
18: Hi.
17: What exactly was Trump's original promise for Medicaid drug prices?
18: Yeah, well, let's go back to September of last year. That was when the president and his health officials were in the Oval Office announcing the first of what he calls the most favored nation deals with drug companies.
19: Today, Pfizer is committing to offer all of their prescription medications to Medicaid, and it will be at the most favored nation's prices. It's going to have a huge impact on bringing Medicaid costs down, like nothing else.
18: And Trump said he expected other drug companies would do the same. I reached out to Pfizer and 16 other major drug companies. None of them would confirm that all of their drugs would be discounted or tell me how many would be discounted. I asked the federal agency in charge of Medicaid, and they wouldn't answer that either.
17: Help me understand why it would matter that it's not all of the prescription drugs on Medicaid.
18: Yeah, Dr. Thomas Wang of Brigham and Women's Hospital in Boston says it worries him because companies can game the system.
20: Companies have every incentive to cherry pick the products for which they already give Medicaid the best discounts and for which the international price may not be that much lower.
18: But even if pharmaceutical companies are offering lower prices on a wide range of products, which we don't know yet, it can't just take effect across the board. The feds have set it up as a voluntary pilot program. That means every state has to decide whether to opt in and agree to certain conditions. And the ramp up has been slow. Amit Serpotwari is a professor of population medicine at Harvard who's studied drug pricing and drug policies for more than a decade.
21: It's always a bad sign when you keep pushing back your deadline.
18: States now have to sign binding agreements by September 30th.
17: Any sense why states would be deciding not to take part in this, not to sign up?
18: Yeah, because it could be financially risky. The federal government splits the cost of Medicaid with the states. In most states, Medicaid is the biggest part of their state budget after education. So To help control costs, individual states already have programs to restrict some drug coverage. For example, through prior authorization or by requiring patients to try the other cheaper drugs first. But under this pilot program, states might have to toss out their own criteria and offer unfettered access to some drugs if they want the negotiated price. Here's Sipratwari again.
21: Then all of a sudden, your state Medicaid plans might be spending a whole lot more because a whole lot more people might be getting the drug.
17: What states are deciding to opt in?
18: So we don't know the full list. So we know Massachusetts, California applied, but they want to see the final details before committing. So Scott, there are a lot of uncertainties, delays, and a general lack of transparency. Given all that, it's probable that the number of drugs covered and the number of states involved may be lower than what Trump originally promised.
17: That is NPR Pharmaceuticals correspondent Sydney Lupkin. Thank you so much.
18: You bet.
3: Virginia City, Nevada is a small, historic mining town of under 800 people. These days, it's mostly a tourist spot, and every year it hosts an extraordinary event, a camel race. That tradition started after a local newspaper printed a joke in the 1950s. Phil Corbett was at this weekend's race and has this report.
4: Virginia City, Nevada looks like a film set of the Old West. The sidewalks are wooden, and the old storefronts are occupied by candy shops, souvenir emporiums, and saloons. Off of the main street, at the base of a steep desert hill pocked with old mine shafts, dust whips through the fairgrounds. Joe Hendricks sits in a lawn chair between a livestock truck and a metal corral of about a dozen camels. I ask him what it feels like to ride one.
22: Well, I don't know quite how to answer that question. What it feels like. It feels like you're on a camel.
4: Hendricks owns the camels, along with zebras and ostriches, and he brings them for the annual event. Anyone can sign up to ride them, and the jockeys kick around in the dirt behind the pens as the crowd gets ready for the first race.
23: It felt like off-roading, where, you know, you're just going over a bunch of rocks.
4: Kylie Jackson will be racing today and rode a camel for the first time in a practice run this afternoon.
23: Owning an old truck that needs, you know, shocks replaced, I think I'm in a pretty good spot.
4: The handlers swing open the gates and the animals dash into the arena as the crowd claps and hollers. The origin of this race dates back to the 1950s, when the editor of the local newspaper, Bob Richards, was nursing a hangover at the Delta Saloon. He later recounted that he and the bartender were randomly joking about some non-existent Labor Day camel races. When he went back to the paper, called the Terra

0: You're listening to All Things Considered from NPR News. Most of us know we should move more for better health, but in recent years, researchers have started to unravel how the different ways we move throughout the day, sitting versus standing, a meandering walk versus a brisk one, can influence longevity. As NPR's Maria Godoy reports, that is all thanks to the revolution in wearable activity trackers.
1: About a decade and a half ago, activity trackers became smaller, cheaper, and more reliable. That made it possible to use them in large-scale studies that followed people over time, says John Mitchell. He's a researcher at University College London.
2: Now we can ask and really understand how the whole 24-hour day interacts to affect our risk of disease downstream.
1: He says these kinds of studies have repeatedly found evidence that while sitting less and moving more at any intensity is beneficial,
2: we get the biggest bang for our buck from doing things like more vigorous activities,
1: even in short bursts. For example, one recent study from Mitchell and his colleagues found that replacing sedentary time with as little as 3 to 5 minutes of moderate to vigorous activity each day was linked to a reduced risk of developing several cancers.
2: Moderate to vigorous activity doesn't need to be scary. It can be playing with the kids, it can be walking upstairs, particularly if you're doing it more briskly.
1: His findings also linked other types of movement, like standing or taking a gentle stroll, to a lower cancer risk, but you had to do a lot more of it to see a benefit. Other studies have linked short bursts of vigorous movement to a lower risk of outcomes like cardiovascular disease, type 2 diabetes, and dying prematurely. And a new study in the British Journal of Sports Medicine suggests that, for the least active people, intensity also matters when taking daily steps.
3: Everyone knows the more steps you do, the healthier you typically are.
1: Matthew Amati is a researcher at Monash University in Melbourne, Australia. He and his colleagues wanted to know if you can still get meaningful health benefits if you don't hit the 7,000 or more steps a day that studies have linked to better health.
3: And we found you actually can if you're able to increase your walking pace intermittently throughout the day.
1: The researchers analyzed data from nearly 65,000 people who wore activity trackers for 7 consecutive days, then followed up 8 years later. They found that even if people only hit around 5,000 steps a day, but they kept a brisk pace in short bursts,
3: they actually also had equivalent health benefits to their counterparts who were able to hit those high step targets.
1: Both groups had a lower risk of early death. Exercise researcher Loretta DiPietro of George Washington University says the growing evidence from activity trackers supports the public health mantra that all movement counts.
4: We've been telling people forever, take the stairs, walk a little bit farther, park your car farther away if you're able to walk. And now we know if you do it a little faster, it's

0: even better for you.
1: But if you can't pick up the pace, that's okay too. Matthew Amati and his colleagues found that slower walkers also saw benefits. They just had to walk more. His message?
2: There's more than one way to improve your overall health. It's all about finding what works for you that you can fit in your everyday life.
1: Ultimately, researchers say the goal of parsing all this data is to offer people a menu of ways to fit movement into their life for better health. Maria Godoy, NPR News.

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2: This is GBH 89.7. I'm Arun Roth. Coming up, NPR looked for ChatGPT's new crisis feature and determined it's hard to find. That's just ahead. Quiet night in local sports. The Red Sox are back on the road against the Texas Rangers tomorrow. Now here's GBH's Dave Epstein with the weather.
3: You should expect clear skies overnight tonight. The winds will diminish and temperatures will tumble down into the 40s. It's going to be 50 for those of you right downtown. On Tuesday, after that chilly start, we rebound to near 70. Brilliant blue sky. Nary a cloud around. Mostly clear Tuesday night. Not quite as chilly. Low 50s, mid to upper 50s in Boston. We're 75 to 80 on Wednesday with sunshine. Another nice day. Thursday, a few clouds. About 75, 76, 77. There might be a shower Thursday night as humidity comes back. And it's a little muggy on Friday, 75 to 80. But it is sunny. For GBH News, I'm Dave Epstein.
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0: From NPR News, this is All Things Considered. I'm Juana Summers.
6: And I'm Scott Detrow. We have heard a lot today, and in recent days, about the potential future dangers of unchecked AI development. We want to bring you a story about AI as it exists right now. According to the most recent data from OpenAI, more than 1 million weekly users of ChatGPT discuss suicide and self-harm. Earlier this year, OpenAI started an optional feature called Trusted Contact to connect those struggling with thoughts of suicide and self-harm to someone they trust, because research shows that human connection is critical to preventing suicide. For the next few minutes, we're going to be talking about this and discussing suicide. NPR health correspondent Ritu Chatterjee has been digging into this new ChatGPT feature to see how it works and joins us now. Hey there.
7: Hi, Scott.
6: Tell us more about this Trusted Contact feature.
7: So it's an optional feature for all adult users, which means someone has to opt in. Mm-hmm. And they would have to give a name and contact information of someone they trust. And if that person agrees, then the bot might contact them at a later date if it detects some risk of suicide or self-harm in the user.
6: And this seems kind of like how you have an emergency contact at your workplace or doctor, things like that.
7: That's right. That's exactly the idea. Now, I'm already a user, and I never saw an alert about it on ChatGPT. My editor and I have checked with at least half a dozen other users who also did not get notified about the feature. So we thought, well, it's a relatively new feature, so maybe they're alerting new users about it. And our colleague Megan Lim, who's a producer on All Things Considered, volunteered to give this a shot.
8: So I've never downloaded it before.
7: Megan and I hopped into one of our recording booths as she was doing this.
8: Welcome to ChatGPT. The first warnings, responses can be inaccurate. Don't share sensitive info, control your
7: chat. And once
8: she
7: created an account, she was prompted to select a voice for the bot.
9: It's lovely to meet you. What would you like to chat about?
7: But even at this stage, you know, the bot mentioned nothing about trusted contacts, so Megan just went ahead and asked ChatGPT about it.
8: Do you have a trusted contact feature? Because I heard that that was something that should be popping up if I'm having mental health issues, right? What circumstances do you offer that to people?
7: And here's how the bot responded.
9: Let me look. Now, I'm not seeing a general trusted contact feature for that scenario.
6: Well, that doesn't seem like a good start.
7: Just listen to what happened next.
9: Maybe you're thinking of another app that has a trusted contact option.
6: Okay, so this is a real disparity between the talking point and how it's actually showing itself or not showing itself.
7: That's right.
6: Okay, so if you're really motivated to keep trying to get it to work, though, how do you get a trusted contact option to kick in?
7: Okay, so what you have to do, and really any adult user can do this at any point of time, they don't have to wait for a crisis, they would have to go into the settings of the app itself, and when you find Trusted Contact and click on it, then the app will tell you what it's for, what kind of person you want to pick, and when it might reach out to that Trusted Contact.
6: That's a lot of steps, though. I'm wondering, do we know what happens if a person doesn't know about this feature, hasn't set it up, but then, like that really alarmingly high number of people a month does start to talk to the bot about wanting to end their lives?
7: That's a great question, Scott, and that's exactly what I asked Megan's chat GPT.
9: Hang on. If they haven't set it up, then nothing happens.
6: It's a good moment to ask what OpenAI says about all of this.
7: Yeah, so OpenAI spokesperson Gabby Ryla told me in an email that Trusted Contact is not yet available on the voice feature of ChatGPT, but that they're working on it. But when you're typing with the bot and it detects that somebody is struggling with suicidal thoughts and significant emotional distress, Ryla said that the bot may tell the person about Trusted Contact.
6: What do mental health experts make of all this?
7: So they had mixed reaction. One expert I spoke with is psychologist Ursula Whiteside. She heads a suicide prevention nonprofit called Now Matters Now, and she signed up for the feature before we spoke.
10: The steps actually were quite simple, and the language and the words were easy to follow for the most part. Now, if I was super duper upset, it might have been harder for me to follow the process, but overall, it felt okay.
7: And Whiteside also told me that earlier this year, she did some focus groups with people who have been treated by healthcare professionals for suicidality and are part of her peer support groups. And these people also occasionally turn to chatbots for support, so they are familiar with what these bots can and can't do.
10: What they thought would be helpful for them in the future would be to have this Trusted Contact option where they could set up in advance while they were thinking clearly, somebody that they could reach out to when they were under a lot of stress or when suicidal thoughts became really overwhelming.
7: So Whiteside thinks that the feature could be helpful for some people like those in our focus groups.
6: It's interesting that they wanted to be able to set this up in advance.
7: Makes sense, right? And that's what suicide prevention experts say, that, you know, reading and understanding the instructions for how the feature works while someone is actively in crisis is likely to feel difficult. And so that could be another barrier to getting help. So people should sign up for it, you know, just at the get-go. But remember, the people in these focus groups, though, they're already accessing other human forms of care, so they're more likely to believe that it is possible to get past crises. Mm-hmm. But people who are experiencing this for the first time, they are likely to be more reluctant to seek help. Psychologist Jennifer Lockman runs the Suicide Prevention Clinic at the University of Alabama, and she says people seriously considering suicide believe that they are a burden.
11: They really have come to a place to where they believe that others would be better off without them. They make things worse for other people.
7: But in theory, Lockman says, the Trusted Contact feature is a good thing.
11: It is another opportunity to provide human support and connection to humans when they are thinking about suicide.
7: And she's hopeful that the new feature will help some people, but she's not sure a bot can help someone who's feeling suicidal overcome their sort of own internal barriers to sort of reach out and seek help.
11: It doesn't and can't simulate or replicate the process that you would go through with a mental health provider that's trained in identifying who those contacts should be.
7: And she really wants to see more research on the impact.
6: Did OpenAI tell you how many people are using this feature or whether they think it's been effective?
7: In short, no. They did not give us any data. All that OpenAI spokesperson Gabby Ryla has told NPR by email that the company has seen quote-unquote good adoption of the feature. She also says that they continue to, you know, tweak when and how ChatGPT proactively offers the Trusted Contact feature to users who are experiencing distress, and that they are working with psychologists and researchers in this work. And, you know, the company also says that this new feature is not their only safeguard for safety risks, and that they have other safeguards like telling users to take a break periodically from the app and telling them about hotlines like 988.
6: NPR's Ritu Chatterjee, thank you for all of your reporting on this.
7: My pleasure.
6: And if you or someone you know is in crisis or you're thinking about hurting yourself, please call or text the Suicide and Crisis Lifeline. It's 988.

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6: President Trump is dismissing the need for guardrails on AI. Vice President Vance weighed in today.
7: We know that the Chinese are engaged in this long-term AI race against the United States. We want to make sure the United States, we do things smartly, but we stay ahead of the curve.
6: This is GBH's All Things Considered. With Scott Detrow and Juana Summers, I'm Arun Roth. It's Monday, September 14th. Coming up, AI companies now say they want greater government oversight of their industry. And part three of our conversation with John Ryan, co-founder of Law Dragon and author of America's Trial about the 9/11 war court at Guantanamo. Those stories and all the day's news coming up right after these headlines.
8: Live from NPR News in Washington, I'm Ryland Barton. President Trump says that Ukraine and Russia have agreed to halt striking energy infrastructure, but Ukrainian President Volodymyr Zelensky says he doesn't trust Russia to abide by the apparent agreement. NPR's Joanna Kakissis reports from Kyiv.
9: Writing on social media, Zelensky said his country had proposed an agreement with Russia to stop the destruction of critical infrastructure. This includes energy facilities, ports, and food and pharmaceutical warehouses. Zelensky writes that if Ukraine's allies can ensure Russia does not strike these sites, then Ukraine will also stop its attacks. But he adds Ukraine is not confident that Russia has any desire to abide by any agreement. Joanna Kakissis, NPR News, Kyiv.
8: New reporting from ProPublica finds that a Russian oligarch with ties to the Kremlin spent hundreds of thousands of dollars on the wedding of President Trump's son, Donald Trump Jr., back in May. NPR's Elena Moore reports.
10: According to ProPublica, Russian oligarch Umar Kremlev financed sizable portions of Donald Trump Jr.'s wedding to socialite Bettina Anderson, including renting out a private island for the reception. NPR has not independently verified this reporting, but the finding has sparked worry among national security experts, given Kremlev's close link to Russian President Vladimir Putin. Donald Trump Jr. and Bettina Anderson defended their wedding festivities in a statement on social media, saying the celebration followed a private ceremony where only family was present, describing Kremlev's spending as, quote, an extraordinarily generous wedding gift from a friend. Elena Moore, NPR News.
8: Congressional Republicans say President Trump has agreed to new ethics provisions to help get a sweeping cryptocurrency bill across the finish line. Trump would be required either to divest or place in a blind trust any significant financial interest in an entity that issues cryptocurrencies. The president earned more than $1 billion from cryptocurrency ventures in 2025. The new measures would also give state attorneys Attorneys General a role in enforcing the new law. China is criticizing calls by tech CEOs in the U.S. to slow down the development of AI, calling them part of a, quote, Cold War playbook, NPR's Rob Schmitz reports.
11: The comments followed an essay published over the weekend by Anthropic CEO Dario Amodei and endorsed by OpenAI CEO Sam Altman and SpaceX founder Elon Musk to deliberately slow down the pace of AI models for the sake of safety, adding that a Chinese lead in AI would pose a, quote, grave danger for the U.S. and the world. China's foreign ministry spokesman Guo Jiaquan responded by saying that, quote, fear-mongering, confrontation, and malicious competition will only disrupt the process of global AI governance and serve no one's interests. President Trump also criticized Amadei's essay, saying the U.S. is leading China in AI and that he wants to keep it that way. Rob Schmitz, NPR News.
8: AI stocks slid worldwide today. This is NPR News.
6: From the GBH newsroom, I'm Arun Roth. Local tech experts are backing Governor Maura Healey's executive order requiring proposed data centers to win local approval before trying to go through the state permitting process. The order issued last week also blocks the use of non-disclosure agreements between state agencies and data centers in the interest of transparency. BU computer sci professor Kate Sayenko says it is difficult to predict whether Healey's action will ultimately cut down on data centers in Massachusetts.
12: I think having a transparent process maybe will help create data centers in a way that benefit both the community and the development of AI infrastructure.
6: The order comes 2 years after the governor launched the Massachusetts AI Hub, an effort to make the state a national leader in AI innovation. Today, Healey expressed support for federal regulation of AI as concerns about the technology grow. And as people go public with concerns about the potentially destructive capabilities of artificial intelligence, Congresswoman Lori Trahan is urging colleagues on Capitol Hill to pass her Frontier Act. GBH's Adam Riley says the legislation to create mandatory regulation of AI has bipartisan support.
13: In the past week, AI whistleblowers have warned that technology could destroy humanity within a decade, and several AI CEOs have called for a slowdown during which new safeguards could be created. Skeptics have suggested that the slowdown's main purpose would be to keep new competitors from entering the industry. But Trahan says the Frontier Act would address that concern.
14: Safety can be turned into a moat, right? And that's why the Frontier Act is tiered, right? The heaviest rules fall on the biggest labs where the catastrophic risk lives. Startups and smaller players who don't pose nearly the same risks, they get room to grow.
13: President Trump is arguing against more regulation, saying he is the only guardrail AI needs as its powers grow. Adam Riley, GBH News.
6: Nantucket High School's football team received some national recognition over the weekend. Defensive back Kaiden Whitfield made ESPN's top 10 plays in the country. He made what can only be described as an incredible fourth quarter interception on Saturday against East Bridgewater.
15: This is East Bridgewater taking on Nantucket High School football. Kaiden Whitfield. Look at the interception. Oh! His teammate even. That's going to make top plays. Nantucket.
6: The audio from ESPN, the video used by the National Sports Network was taken by a Nantucket high school student for Nantucket Community Television. The interception sealed the win for the Whalers in their first game of the season. Lows in the 50s overnight, highs in the 60s tomorrow. Right now it's 71 degrees in Boston.
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0: This is All Things Considered from NPR News. I'm Juana Summers.
17: And I'm Scott Detrow. AI companies this weekend pushed out a new message. They want to slow down. This comes after several companies disclosed AI-related security incidents and raised concerns about the technology's future risks. Now, leaders at Anthropic and OpenAI are asking the government to help them, but there are serious questions about if regulation is the right path and whether there is a political will to actually tackle this. Joining us today are NPR correspondents Danielle Kurtzleben, who covers the White House, John Ruich, who covers technology, and Shannon Bond, who also covers tech. John, I want to start with you. What brought on this sudden flurry of alarm about AI?
18: Yeah. Hey, Scott, you know, as long as people have been working on AI, there's been this theoretical idea that we lose control of it someday and it does bad things. It's the stuff of sci-fi movies, literally. A tipping point came this weekend, but I would say things really started accelerating over the past couple months. There was the Hugging Face incident where OpenAI agents worked together off script, covering their tracks to hack into another company. There have been open letters and signature campaigns by AI scientists urging caution. Last week, there was a high profile case of an Anthropic employee quitting and then another saying there's a greater than 10% chance of AI wiping us all out in the next decade. And then on the weekend, we had Dario Amodei, the CEO of Anthropic, publishing an essay calling for a global slowdown and third-party audits. And leaders of several other big companies in AI quickly signaled their agreement that something along those lines needs to happen.
17: Okay, and Shannon, you have been following this as well. How serious are the concerns about AI at this moment?
19: Well, what Anthropic CEO and others in the industry are saying is that we're at this point where AI is now advancing really fast, so fast that it's hard for safety to keep up. And that is inflaming these fears, one, that humans could lose control, as John said, or that AI could be used by bad actors. And we are already seeing these situations where AI is acting in unexpected ways, like the Hugging Face hack that John just mentioned. And given the way these AI systems work, right, you can give them a goal, but it can be really hard to predict what they will do to achieve it. So the industry refers to these efforts to what they call align AI models with human values. But there are people inside these very companies who are worried about how possible that really is given the pace of advancement.
18: Yeah, one thing that became clear over the past few weeks relating to these incidents is that AI sometimes just flat out ignores explicit instructions while pursuing a goal. So in the Hugging Face incident, the AI agents acknowledged that they weren't supposed to break the rules, and then they just went ahead and did it.
17: All right, so let's get to the regulation side of this and the role of the federal government, and that brings in Danielle. And Danielle, I think there's a lot of questions to ask here, but one is just the reality. Lawmakers have been talking about this. Senator Bernie Sanders has been taking a lead in particular. But so many people in Congress don't understand this industry. I mean, is Washington the right place to look for regulation if you're looking at just effectiveness of it to start with?
20: I mean, that's a good question. And also the question is regulation going to happen?
17: Yeah.
20: Now, there is a new wave of talk about regulation in Congress, but you and I both know Congress is often slow. So this doesn't mean anything is coming soon. On top of that, midterms are coming up that could reshuffle who is in Congress. Now, meanwhile, over here at the White House, President Trump is clearly not ready to regulate quickly. He wrote in a social media post this afternoon that he sees any doomsaying about AI as a hoax, his word. And he has also talked a lot about how he sees this all as a competition with China. So he doesn't want anything to slow the U.S. AI industry down. Now, Vice President J.D. Vance had a bit more to say about this today. He was talking to reporters, and he said he's skeptical of AI company leaders who have raised concerns.
7: I feel a little bit weird about the fact that you have so many frontier AI tech companies kind of coming to the government and begging the government to regulate them. It feels a little bit to me like a bit of a Trojan horse.
17: Danielle, I gotta say, I spent a lot of time thinking about Trojan horses this summer, and I'm still kind of confused as to what the vice president means here. Any sense?
20: You know, that is a great question, and I reached out to the Vance team to ask for more explanation. They haven't gotten back to me. But I can tell you there have been worries among some in tech and investing that tech executive raising concerns here have ulterior motives. For example, we saw David Sachs, he's a venture capitalist who also advises the White House on tech, post a concern on social media over the weekend. He said essentially, look, you companies can slow down anytime you want. You don't need Washington's help. But Sachs said that what he fears is that these executives actually are, they just want to push for regulations that benefit them. So again, we don't know what's in Vance's mind, but that's one possible fear he might have.
19: Yeah, and I think what Danielle's talking about here is these concerns around what they call regulatory capture, right? The idea that these powerful companies are going to push for regulations that, you know, not just benefit them, but really cement their dominance and box competitors out. You know, we've seen these kind of accusations thrown at tech companies before, like when companies like Meta have said, you know, please regulate social media. And the concern is that, you know, the result of doing it this way is that the companies, only the companies with the most money and the most resources will actually be able to comply with the rules that get written this way.
17: Yeah, and Danielle, it's no secret the CEOs of some really big tech companies are in pretty close contact with the Trump administration.
20: Right, yeah. Trump is clearly in close contact with a lot of people in tech. OpenAI CEO Sam Altman announced a $1 million donation to Trump's second inauguration. And plenty of other tech companies have ties to Trump. Some have contributed to his ballroom. Jensen Huang, he's the CEO of semiconductor maker NVIDIA, traveled with Trump on Air Force One to China in May. Ex-CEO Elon Musk was in the Trump administration. And of course, Vice President Vance worked in venture capital and was linked to tech mogul Peter Thiel there. Now, plus, this administration has tied the government to several semiconductor companies by taking an equity stake in them, and Intel being an example. Now, none of this is to allege some sort of quid pro quo, but it's clear there are many complicated relationships at work here.
18: Yeah, it is worth pointing out these tech guys are not really calling for any and all regulation. Tech companies are spending big money on lobbying at the federal and state level so that they can get the regulation that they want, you know, with protections against legal liability, as well as ways that they can retain some control of the rollout of safety and security measures rather than being tied down with European Union style rules that really dictate how AI can be developed. So they don't want to appear to they don't appear to want very tight government regulation here.
17: And I guess, Shannon, another question I have is, like, these companies could all make active decisions to slow down their research. Nobody's forcing them to keep pushing the edge here. Why, given what John just said, why are these companies asking the government to do this?
19: Yeah, I mean, Anthropic and OpenAI say they are already going to take some of those steps. Specifically, Amadei in his essay called for embedding outside evaluators in labs who can monitor safety. And, you know, he says Anthropic's going to do that. OpenAI says that they're going to do that. I think fundamentally what they see the situation is it's kind of a prisoner's dilemma, right? These companies don't want to slow down if their rivals are not also slowing down, right? Mm-hmm. They don't want to lose the lead, even if, as they are saying, it would be better for everyone if the industry slowed down. And so that's where we're seeing then this call for regulation, not just from the U.S. government, but, you know, what they're talking about is really global cooperation that is needed between governments around the world.
17: Danielle, can you zoom out a little bit and tell us what all the White House has done on this front?
20: Well, I can tell you they've made occasional noises about keeping AI safe, but they haven't exactly cracked down on the technology. In fact, there was this executive order last December that cracked down on state-level AI regulations. It created a task force that would challenge state laws that are deemed too burdensome and then would withhold funds for things like broadband from states if states keep those laws in place.
19: And, you know, there was also an executive order issued in June that created a voluntary framework for the government to review big companies' new models before they're released publicly. That's probably the most aggressive step we've seen the Trump administration take. And OpenAI and Anthropic have run their most recent models, you know, past this kind of government testing. But, Scott, when I say that's the most aggressive step they've taken, I mean, this is, reminder, this is voluntary, right?
17: Yeah.
19: And we don't know how that testing is done, who qualifies for it. The White House hasn't actually made this framework public. So even their kind of biggest step is still, you know, comparatively pretty mild.
17: And we need to talk outside the country for a moment, because the one thing that President Trump and others say when we talk about regulation is that wouldn't slow down Chinese action on AI. And there's a lot of concern there. John, you happen to cover tech and cover China for a long time, so this question goes to you. Trump and Chinese President Xi Jinping have a meeting coming up next week. Any sense whether there could be some sort of serious conversation or plan around AI there?
18: They'll talk about AI, but so far China doesn't seem poised to be ready to sign on to any kind of a slowdown agreement. Beijing positions itself as open to global AI governance, but they are quite skeptical of what they saw this weekend. A foreign ministry spokesperson in Beijing earlier today was asked about it, and he said spreading threat narratives and engaging in confrontation will only disrupt the process of global AI governance. The Global Times, a hawkish newspaper, said the idea of a slowdown was part of a Cold War playbook, an attempt to block the road. China very much sees itself in the number two spot in this competition on AI, in part because of explicit steps the U.S. has already taken to try to hobble it, like blocking access to chips and AI models. So why trust the U.S. now and slow things down?
20: Yeah, and just to zoom out at a broad level about relationships here, Trump's attitude toward Chinese President Xi Jinping is just really complicated. Trump has talked about respecting him, as he has said of several other authoritarian leaders. But Trump also talks about China as a major adversary to the U.S. that has to be defeated at all costs on all sorts of topics, like trade. So at that meeting next week, I mean, I'm personally pretty curious if we hear anything from either leader about reservations about AI.
17: We got about 30 seconds left. I want each of you to tell me what one thing you're looking for next is. Shannon, I want to start with you.
19: Yeah, I mean, we need to remember both OpenAI and Anthropic are gearing up to go public, although now OpenAI says it's delaying its IPO. It's not going to go this year, but I'm very curious about how all of this lands with investors as they try to do that.
17: John?
18: I'm interested to see what these companies do and whether or not it'll last, because Chinese AI models are nipping at the heels of the U.S., and I suspect as soon as a Chinese model does something extraordinary, all bets are off.
17: And Danielle, what about you?
20: I'm curious about the party lines. This is a new enough debate that we haven't seen Republicans and Democrats come up with their talking points yet. So I'm curious how they line up and decide to fight each other on this.
17: That is NPR's Danielle Kurtzleben, John Ruich, and Shannon Bond. Thanks to all of you.
20: Thank you.
18: You bet.
17: And a note, Anthropic is a financial supporter of NPR.
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6: This is GBH 89.7. I'm Arun Roth. Good to be with you. Coming up, a conversation with author Kristen Cobez-Dumais on her new book, Live, Laugh, Love, The Secret History of White Christian Women and the World They Made, and how that world both serves and harms women. That's just ahead. It's a quiet night in local sports. The Red Sox kick off a three-game series against the Rangers and Texas tomorrow. Now here is GBH's Dave Epstein with the weather.
24: No weather problems over the next several days. Temperatures will be seasonable tonight, down into the 40s in the suburbs, right around 50 in Boston Logan Airport. On Tuesday, sunshine, temperature up near 70. It'll stay in the upper 60s for Cape Cod, as well as the Worcester Hills. Tuesday night, mostly clear, not quite as chilly, 50s. Wednesday, sunshine, 75 to 80. For GBH News, I'm Dave Epstein.
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1: And I'm Juana Summers. Live, laugh, love. That phrase is ubiquitous in American culture, plastered across the walls of Airbnbs, decorating coffee mugs and car bumpers. But its origin story is far more complex than one might think and operates as a sort of portal into the world of white Christian women. It's a world Kristen Cobez-Dumais experienced parts of growing up.
26: The Christian romance novels. I read all of these things as a young person. I bought Precious Moments figurines. You know, this was my world, but I didn't really understand the values that were embedded in these products that shaped me and millions of other Christian women.
1: In her new book, titled appropriately Live, Laugh, Love, Cobez-Dumais digs into that secret history. She traces it all the way back to 1875 in a book called The Christian's Secret of a Happy Life.
26: The secret for Hannah Woodall Smith, an evangelical holiness preacher, was that the will is at the center of everything. And if you align your will with God's will, if you just believe and do not doubt and keep that positive attitude, then you will tap enormous spiritual power. You will become holy, even perfect, and happiness will follow. So it really relies on this idea that the mind has the power to control reality. And over decades, we can see how this idea of totally submitting your will to God's becomes transformed for women into totally submitting your will to the will of the men in authority over you, to your husband, to your pastor, and that is ultimately the path to happiness. It doesn't always work that way for women. It didn't even work that way for Hannah herself. And she comes to terms with this ultimately by redefining happiness. Happiness must not be a feeling, an emotion. Happiness itself must be an act of the will. I will myself to be happy, therefore I am.
2: You write that a book about Christian women would not be complete without accounting for the abuse that occurs, that happens to Christian women. What is it that allowed evangelical theory and structures to enable that abuse that happened, particularly by those with authority?
26: Within evangelicalism, you have millions of women who are taught that they need to submit to the men and the male authorities in their lives, and that they need to set aside their own desires, their own will, and simply trust and obey, sacrifice their own well-being even. And they are told that that is what God requires of them and that they will be blessed for it. And so you have so many tragic stories where not only women themselves have a hard time of even identifying abuse and certainly speaking out against it, but members of the community too have been taught to defend the authority of those that God has placed in power over them. And time and again, it's victims who end up being pushed out of those communities. And so there are many tragic stories, including among some of the key women who were promoting this ideology of conservative evangelical femininity and submission.
2: Mm. I want to pivot now to contemporary politics. What did writing Live, Laugh, Love allow you to see about American power in this moment that other histories might not see or that they might miss?
26: One of the things that became very clear is that women and Christian women are in fact playing key roles in American politics today in ways that are quite distinctive and in ways that in some ways contribute to the rise of authoritarian power structures. Because inside these Christian spaces, for generations, women have been taught to submit to authority and that is their duty, but that always also comes with a promise. When you do submit to the power that God has ordained over you, you will be blessed. But often there's a sense that women certainly, and women who are immersed in this culture of love and positivity, how could they possibly, you know, vote for authoritarian politics or particular candidates? And in a way, there's a logic that what is good and pure must be protected. American innocence, feminine innocence must be protected from the evil out there. And that may require violence, but it will be righteous violence.
2: When you think about it, how do you explain the evolution from what we know as compassionate conservatism to the white Christian nationalism that we see today?
26: It really is quite a shift that we see taking place from the early 2000s and even the 1990s to the present, where you had under compassionate conservatism the idea that Christians and even conservative evangelicals should lead with love. But in the last 10 to 15 years, we've seen a real change there. And it's signaled by popular books like Toxic Empathy from Christian influencer Ali Beth Stuckey, the idea that love or empathy or compassion is not always good, not when it is directed towards those who are somehow disobedient, who are not part of the Christian project, the American project, then that love can turn toxic, whether it's for LGBTQ Americans or for immigrants. You need to contain your love, your empathy, and channel it only in what they would call God-ordained directions.
2: So many of the women in this book, they operate behind the scenes, guiding fellow Christian women to make their men happy and successful. But then there are women like President Trump's spiritual advisor, Paula White, Sarah Palin, Phyllis Schlafly, and those women seem to break that mold. But in what ways are they still subject to the expectations of the culture?
26: Yeah, the system is not perpetuated without women being at the forefront. It sounds a lot better for a woman to mentor other women and to teach them that what is required of them is submitting to masculine power and then testifying to them, assuring them that they will be happy. And so you'll have women who are out there promoting, you know, the God-ordained role is to not have a career, to stay home, to be a wife and a mother of many children, and to find your meaning and purpose in those spaces. Now, of course, the women who are promoting this idea are out in public and often involved in politics or even given considerable religious authority as long as they stay in line with this ideology. I think one of the most poignant examples of this is Anita Bryant, who was a superstar in the 1970s inside conservative spaces and conservative evangelical spaces in particular. And she becomes an activist against LGBTQ rights. And she is seen as the person who can raise the most money for conservative politics at that moment. And then she divorces her husband, and she finds out that she remains under his authority, the authority of her pastor, because they controlled the ministry. They cancel all of her events, and she is left with nothing. And on the other side of this, she realizes that maybe she got things wrong, that her anti-feminism was actually harmful, and that feminists were actually onto something, that when women's power depends on pleasing the men in their lives, it isn't power at all.
2: Kristen Cobus-Dume, her new book is Live, Laugh, Love, The Secret History of White Christian Women and the World They Made. Kristen, thank you.
26: Thank you so much for having me.
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5: 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I'm Arun Roth. Coming up, the third and final part of our conversation with John Ryan, author of America's Trial, about the 9/11 war court at Guantanamo. That's just ahead.
8: 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I'm Paris Alston. 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
5: Still to come on All Things Considered, the Worcester Police Department is facing scrutiny over its handling of a car crash involving a local official, and students in Springfield are back to school today after a cyber attack. 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
9: Live from NPR News in Culver City, California, I'm Dwayne Brown. President Trump seems to be softening his tone on China, largely sidestepping speculation that Beijing provided Iran with photos of U.S. military bases that were later hit hard by Tehran. Trump is set to meet with China's leader later this month. NPR's Emily Fang tells us he's been quick to praise China.
10: Trump spoke on Air Force One as he flew back from golfing in Ireland.
11: China spies on us, I say. You're right, and we spy on them too.
10: But he also cited high U.S. tariffs on Chinese goods as necessary.
12: It is quite clear that President Trump is going out of his way to ensure nothing disrupts the relative detente we see leading up to President Xi's visit.
10: That's Daniel Tenenbaum, a sanctions compliance expert and partner Oliver Wyman. He says China remains one of the biggest buyers of Iranian oil. And when China's top leader Xi Jinping comes to Washington at the end of this month, the war in Iran will drive much of the agenda. Emily Fang, NPR News, Washington.
9: In Maryland, for the past 10 months, NASA has been moving engineers out of their labs at the Goddard Space Flight Center. NPR's Kiara Eisner spoke with NASA employees who say that's been hurting the center's work.
0: Seven current and former scientists who worked at Goddard told NPR that moving scientists out of their labs has been stalling work on some of NASA's space missions.
7: Not all the labs were ready for us just to move into, and that then delays that entire project.
0: One engineer said they couldn't do their work last month on a spacecraft being made to explore Venus because they didn't have room to lay out their materials. Another said they weren't able to test that a satellite could communicate with Earth before it launched this summer. That engineer said NASA's management carted off their equipment during a move. NPR tracked down some of the lost gear and found some of it was thrown away, auctioned, and even donated to a university.
9: This is NPR News.
5: From the GBH Newsroom, I'm Arun Roth. The Worcester Police Department is facing scrutiny over its response to a car crash involving a Worcester city councillor. Councillor Kate Toomey struck a parked car earlier this month while she was driving home from a restaurant around midnight. Police officers who responded to the incident did not administer any sobriety tests. Ellen Schimitz is a member of the coalition of a coalition that advocates for more police oversight in Worcester. She says most other people in that situation would have been tested for operating under the influence.
13: I have no idea why the police did not apparently investigate the matter as it would have with a resident who didn't share the same public visibility.
5: Worcester police say they are investigating whether Toomey got preferential treatment. Toomey's lawyer says there's no sign she was impaired. Springfield Public School students went back to school this morning. That's after a cyber attack last week shut down the district's computer systems. NEPM's Jill Kaufman reports.
14: Superintendent Sonia Denal says she and other administrators are visiting every school in the district on the first day back. They're also clearing up rumors that police and fire can't be reached by phone, that doors aren't secure. At all schools, staff badges and phone lines are working, she says.
15: Students are happy to be back. Parents are happy that their students are back. The students have never been physically unsafe.
14: Assistant Superintendent Jose Escribano says the hack impacted their access to cloud-based platforms that have their own security protocols.
16: So it's just more about our ability to get into those systems. We have to kind of rebuild that.
14: Escribano says it appears personal information was not compromised, but he says they're still investigating.
5: That's Jill Kaufman for Connecting the Commonwealth. The city of Boston is looking for more employers to take part in its annual Youth Jobs Program. At an event this morning at the New Mission High School in Hyde Park, Mayor Michelle Wu invited employers to join the so-called Future Boss Program.
19: I'm proud that we are now at more than 1,600 jobs for the upcoming school year, almost where we were last year, more than 80% of our goal, and we are not going to stop until we meet and surpass that goal.
5: Young people in the city will be able to search through a range of job opportunities beginning on September 30th. Clear and cool overnight with lows in the 50s, mostly sunny tomorrow with highs in the 60s. Wednesday expecting a cloudy day a bit warmer with highs in the 70s. On Thursday, a morning mix of sun and clouds becomes mostly cloudy with a chance of rain in the afternoon, highs in the 70s. Right now, it is 71 degrees in Boston.
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5: This is GBH's All Things Considered. I'm Arun Roth. We're back now with part three, the conclusion of my conversation with John Ryan, co-founder of LawDragon.com and author of America's Trial, Torture and the 9/11 Case on Guantanamo Bay. Often, some of these family members make themselves available to the press, to people like you and me. Talk a little bit about what you've heard from them about, I mean, there's a range of feelings, of course, but the range of feelings that you've heard about this proceeding and really about the fact that it has dragged on for so long.
27: Most of them, you're right, they're not a monolithic group. It's a huge, number of opinions within the group of attendees that have shown up. And I think, some support the use of Guantanamo as the detention facility and the court. Others have been quite critical of the court, including, you know, not just having Guantanamo Bay, but the past torture of the defendants. And some are really opposed to the death penalty. Others obviously want a death sentence. So I think there's a huge range of opinions, and they really came out probably in the greatest, most passionate way when plea deals were reached in this case about 2 years ago, right? Because those plea agreements reached in the end of July in 2024 would have removed the death penalty from three of the defendants, including Khalid Sheikh Mohammed, in exchange for full confessions and participation at a sentencing trial. So death penalty taken away. Some family members really excited about this chance at finality. And then other family members really upset that there would be not a full trial and not at least the chance for a death sentence. And of course, Secretary Austin withdrew from the deals, which is really still being fought over whether he could do that. It's at the Supreme Court now, potentially at the Supreme Court. So, but I think during that plea deal drama, you really saw the difference of opinions between different family members.
1: And with that, John, you pretty much brought us up to date to where we are right now with this trial. But before we let you go, though, I want to talk a little bit about what it's like reporting in Guantanamo, because people are often shocked to hear about what the place is like. You know, outside of the prison and the courts, it's pretty much like any military base, and also the bay is gorgeous.
27: Yeah, you know, when I was writing the book in early drafts, I think there was a question of how much do you include about the process of going there and living there. It's really been a part-time home for me for 11 years. This year has been a little bit slower, but for the decade before that really goes into the book, I lived there about a third of the time, right? So you sort of establish a life there. And I think the location is inseparable from the case itself, because yes, there have been a lot of legal issues that have tied down the case. There's a lot of logistical issues as well, right? So if you have a huge case, if you had a huge mafia case in New York federal court and you said, okay, well, we're going to have this down in Guantanamo Bay, it would create a lot of problems, right? And that's sort of what's happened. Because it's very much a small town. To me, it's a small beach town. That's what it feels like. There's not a lot of infrastructure. There's not a lot to do. And sort of the size and infrastructure of the place has made holding the biggest case in U.S. history there like really, really difficult. So I think, you know, there's an inseparability between the location and the pace of the proceedings.
1: You've been to Gitmo almost 60 times, right?
27: I might have been 60 at this point. I forget, but it's in the 50s or 60s.
1: What I'm wondering is, all the stuff we talked about, has it messed with your head? I mean, I can even share to get started. I've only been there like a dozen times, and it's definitely messed with me.
27: Yeah, I think it has. You know, one of the weird things I noticed is that if I was there for 4 or 5 weeks at a time, and then when I came back to Brooklyn, Brooklyn would feel weird to me and Gitmo would feel normal. And I knew that's when I was really facing a problem. But I think what that experience taught me as well, and what spending so much time there is, it'd be hard to hold a year-long trial there, right? I mean, I think any judge will hold breaks and let people go back to the States for some recesses, but I think it is a hard place to spend a lot of time, especially if you're not used to it. You know, it's really different from Brooklyn, and I think the subject matter is difficult to handle time and time again. There's the torture, sure, but even though the 9/11, you know, the allegations and sort of the details of the conspiracy aren't in court all the time. They are there. They're sort of hovering over the proceedings all the time. And then, of course, you're talking to and hearing about the stories of family members, right? And so you've got that really difficult subject matter as well, people who are still suffering and who, you know, are frustrated at the pace of proceedings. So almost any stakeholder, whether you're on the defense side or the prosecution or the family member side or a member of the media or some of the other groups that have gone, I think that all the stakeholders have reasons for being disappointed and frustrated by the proceedings. And I think that can contribute to it being a really difficult story to cover and kind of, as you said, messing with your head.
1: You know, during much of this time that we were talking about, where this unbelievably dramatic stuff material is coming into evidence, is being talked about in the courtroom, victim testimony, things like that. John, at this point, the public interest and media coverage of the war court in Guantanamo, the 9/11 trial, you know, we're talking about, has dropped off so precipitously that there are some of those trips where there are maybe four people there covering it.
27: Yeah, I mean, there have been plenty of trips where it's just myself and then the New York Times reporter, Cal Rosenberg, who was previously with the Miami

0: on the place, and to not let, you know, too much happen without a media presence, right? I mean, there should be a journalistic record of these events. So that is another reason why I did the book, is try to have it all more or less in one place. And there's a lot that happened on Gitmo that I saw that it's not even in the book, right? That's how much has happened without a lot of people watching. So I think it is important. I hope the media gets interested again. I hope more people start coming.
1: John Ryan is the co-founder of Law Dragon, Inc. and the author of America's Trial, Torture and the 9/11 Case on Guantanamo Bay. John, my friend, it has been great talking with you at length outside of Gitmo. Thank you.
0: Arun, it's really great to be back in touch, and please let's stay in touch this time.
1: Absolutely will. 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
2: This is GBH 89.7. I'm Arun Roth. Coming up, we'll hear about libraries working to reach residents in some Massachusetts communities by bringing books to them on wheels. The classic bookmobile is still around. That story just ahead. Quiet night in local sports. The Red Sox kick off a three-game series against the Rangers in Texas tomorrow. Now here's GBH's Dave Epstein with the weather.
3: Clear and quite chilly overnight tonight, down into the 40s in the suburbs, around 50 downtown. We're up near 70 tomorrow with sunshine, a little cooler in the Worcester Hills. On Wednesday, we'll start near 50, get 75 to 80 in the afternoon. Thursday, a blend of clouds and sun, mid to upper 70s. Friday, pretty nice, maybe even a little beach day, a little humidity, 75 to 80. For GBH News, I'm Dave Epstein.
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6: 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And Central Square Theater, presenting Eleanor, an intimate portrait of Eleanor Roosevelt, the most consequential first lady in American history, now through October 11th. 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Against the backdrop of the rapidly changing Northeast England, an honest detective and his ambitious young sergeant fight local corruption and solve brutal crimes. Catch Inspector George Gently tonight at 9 on GBH 44.

0: This is GBH's All Things Considered. I'm Arun Roth. Public libraries in some communities across the state are reaching residents by bringing books to them directly. That's right, the venerable Bookmobile is still hard at work attempting to bridge accessibility needs for library patrons who can't easily go to a branch. GBH's Trajan Warren and NEPM's Nirvani Williams bring you the story.
1: How long again have you been driving?
2: 14 years.
3: I'm Trajan Warren, and I tagged along for a ride on Worcester's Bookmobile with driver Mark Lindberg. My colleague Nirvani Williams and I are exploring the significance of mobile libraries.
4: We're looking at how they fill accessibility gaps in gateway cities like Worcester.
3: Lindberg has been driving the Bookmobile for more than a decade, making several stops a day.
5: We go to each place about once every 4 weeks.
3: Okay. Lindberg is one of four full-time staff members dedicated to Bookmobile services. I tagged along in the Bookmobile, named Libby, for a stop at the St. Francis Rehabilitation and Nursing Center in Worcester.
5: We don't see a great number of people, but 75-80% of them are in wheelchairs, so require the lift.
3: And after some impressive maneuvering...
5: Is there clearance for the lift?
6: Oh, yeah, it's plenty. Yeah.
5: It's good?
6: Yeah.
5: All right, because we're flat, and I like that. All right.
3: That was impressive.
5: Thank you.
3: Libby is set up for the visit. One of the first patrons to visit the Bookmobile is Mary Iram, a resident of St. Francis.
7: It's something to do, give other people a chance to see what it really looks like. You know, they can't get out very much. Some are like in bed, and they can't leave the bed.
3: She's been a regular at the Bookmobile for a few years. And the way the Bookmobile works is like a library branch. Patrons can sign up for a library card on it if they don't have one. They can request to have books sent to the Bookmobile and pick it up at whatever stop is most convenient for them. The schedule is posted on the library's website.
4: We spoke with Executive Director of the Worcester Public Library, Jason Homer. Homer explains that while the Bookmobile is for members of the community like Iram who can't easily get to a physical branch, it also serves as an important resource for some kids in the city.
8: We try to be out in the neighborhoods and be out in the communities, especially in school, and we have dedicated time with them, safe time with them, and time where we can make sure that they're walking away with 1 to 2 books every single week.
4: Worcester Public Library uses their $10 million budget through the municipality and a payment in lieu of taxes program through Holy Cross College to operate their two bookmobiles.
3: And to give you an idea of how libraries across the state are running different mobile libraries, in Quincy, librarians recently cut the ribbon on a new $10,000 book bike, a three-wheeled cargo bike wrapped in neon-colored cranes filled with dozens of books for all ages. I spoke with Sarah Slyman, Executive Director of the Thomas Crane Public Library.
9: The idea of riding the book bike up and down, playing music, kind of like an ice cream truck, to get people to come take books from us while they were at the beach with their families was super appealing.
3: They had a bookmobile in the 90s, but Slyman says that it was shut down due to the recession. Since COVID, libraries across the state have also seen an appeal of extending their resources, meeting residents where they are. A few years ago in 2019, there were just 5 bookmobiles in the state. Today, there are 16, according to the state's Board of Library Commissioners, with new ones popping up in Newton and Watertown.
9: When we tried to refocus as a nation on justice and equity and social good, that this seemed like the right idea for a sort of affordable and attainable goal to make library services more accessible equally to everyone, right?
3: Slyman says these mobile libraries also have a financial benefit for the community.
9: And they're pretty affordable, honestly. I mean, you know, I think they're like $80,000, which is a lot of money, but to build even the smallest new branch would be $10 million.
4: There's 15 locations across the state. 7 are in gateway cities like Quincy and Worcester. Gateway cities are defined by the state as mid-sized urban communities where median household incomes are less than the state average. There are only 2 bookmobiles in Western Massachusetts, one in Westfield and another at the Chicopee Public Library. Trajan and I visited the bookmobile in Chicopee, and we ran into a resident who stepped onto the truck in their neighborhood for the first time.
10: I've never been to the bookmobile before.
11: Oh, wow.
10: First time. You just happened to be here. I was going to the pool.
12: Hello.
4: It's Sarah Fanouf's day off, and she happened to be on her way to the pool until she spotted the Chicopee Public Library's bookmobile parked near it.
10: I brought a book, but now that I'm here, I'll look to see what other books I have. Yeah.
4: The truck, which looks like a standard U-Haul, has Chicopee Public Library's bookmobile emblazoned on the front in yellow with the library's logo on the side. Kate we met is one of the librarians who stopped the bookmobile outside the Doverbrook condominium.
11: But yeah, if you ever know you want something, give us a buzz. We're happy to bring it on the bookmobile.
10: Okay.
11: Every Tuesday.
10: Cool, cool.
4: Fanouf picked a witchy rom-com novel to borrow.
10: The Witches of West Harbor novel. That looks really cool. And I am just going to take it because of the cover and the storyline.
3: The Chicopee Public Library relies on its bookmobile to interact with residents like Fanouf, who maybe wouldn't have gone into the library building itself, but could be reintroduced to new titles through this resource. Chicopee's bookmobile was purchased by the Polish National Credit Union in 2014. The library's budget, which is just under $2 million, factors in the cost of the books for the bookmobile. The city of Chicopee provides general maintenance and gas for the truck, as it does with all city vehicles. We Met says the bookmobile makes a couple of stops a month, three times a week at two different locations in the city.
4: Chicopee's bookmobile had a shift change in the middle of the day. Librarian Beth Oliveira drove the truck to a youth center in the city. She says she loves going out on the bookmobile.
12: I feel cool. I feel like I'm on a parade float because people honk at us, like people wave at us. They love to see us coming. But I've been doing this for a couple years now, and it's always so much fun because they're always like, the bookmobile's here. And for the first time, if kids come on and they're like, I didn't know there were books on here. And I'm like, yeah, it's a bookmobile.
3: Oliveira also mentions how important it is for bookmobile librarians to interact with regulars.
12: So it's not just, oh, the bookmobile's here. It's, oh, like, the librarian Beth is here. Like, they know us by name, and, like, we know them by name.
4: And fostering that relationship helps build community trust.
3: One stop at a time. For GBH News, I'm Trajan Warren.
4: And for NEPM, I'm Nirvani Williams.
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5: The Trump administration's claims of election fraud could complicate the upcoming midterms.
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5: This is GBH's All Things Considered. With Juana Summers and Scott Detrow, I'm Arun Roth. It's Monday, September 14th. Coming up, a former chief of staff for Pennsylvania Democratic Senator John Fetterman talks about recent revelations on the senator's work performance. And amid warnings about the dangers of AI, Massachusetts Congressman Lori Trahan is urging colleagues to pass her bill.
7: The Frontier Act takes what these companies are now promising and it makes it mandatory and enforceable.
5: These stories and all the day's news coming up right after these headlines.
8: Live from NPR News in Washington, I'm Ryland Barton. The Department of Homeland Security ordered investigators to pretend to be voters to access records in New York, according to a whistleblower complaint. Democrats say the operation was part of the Trump administration's efforts to find non-citizens on voter rolls. Senate Minority Leader Chuck Schumer says the administration broke state laws.
9: Apparently, agents are being commanded to violate state laws and lie to access private voter information and create law enforcement records as part of DHS's, quote, unlawful voter initiative.
8: The New York Times first reported the apparent operation. Kentucky Republican Senator Mitch McConnell says he'll vote tonight for the first time since his hospitalization in June. The 84-year-old was hospitalized after a fall in his home. His three-month absence from the Senate generated a flood of criticism and speculation as he initially remained quiet for weeks about his condition. The leaders at three major AI companies are ramping up their calls to slow the development of more powerful AI systems. But experts worry restrictions may accomplish little unless the U.S. can reach an agreement with China and other countries. NPR's Windsor Johnston reports.
10: Gary Marcus is an artificial intelligence researcher at New York University. He says the United States and China share an interest in placing limits on AI agents that can operate freely online. He also says building larger AI models matters less than preventing poorly controlled systems from attacking critical infrastructure.
11: You're going to find banking industries attacked, electrical grids attacked. China shouldn't want that. We shouldn't want that. We can make a deal about unrestrained agents.
10: The leaders of major AI companies say they support global cooperation on safeguards. Marcus says that could be done without requiring American companies to slow development on their own. Windsor Johnston, NPR News.
8: A nationwide study found that military veterans have higher levels of PFAS in their blood. NPR's Quil Lawrence reports some of these so-called forever chemicals have been linked to cancer and liver failure.
12: The study, published in Environmental Health Perspectives, found that 58% of veterans have elevated levels of PFAS in their blood. That's associated with illnesses like kidney or testis cancer, liver or cardiovascular disease. The lead author of the study, Christian Hoover at Brown University, says young veterans in particular had levels 18% higher than their civilian counterparts.
13: If you are a veteran that is between 20 and 39, I really strongly advise that they get tested and that they consult with their physicians.
12: But PFAS blood testing isn't covered by VA health insurance or offered at VA medical centers. VA is currently, quote, reevaluating blood testing in accordance with new federal research. Quill Lawrence, NPR News.
8: AI stocks slid worldwide today after leaders of the industry warned that a slowdown is needed for the safety of humanity. This is NPR.
5: From the GBH newsroom, I'm Arun Roth. Local tech experts are expressing support for an executive order signed by Governor Maura Healey last week that could limit data centers across the state. The order requires proposed data center projects to receive local approval before developers can try to get state approval. To get tax incentives, data centers must also develop their own energy supply instead of shifting costs onto taxpayers or adding strain to the electric grid. BU computer science professor Kate Sienko says Healey's move is sensible.
14: There should be a thoughtful process about how that data center could impact the environment and the local economy.
5: Meantime, today Healey released a statement calling for federal action on AI regulation, saying there need to be guardrails on AI development, quote, before it's too late. And as whistleblowers warn that AI could destroy humanity in the next decade, and AI CEOs call for a voluntary slowdown in the technology's development, Massachusetts Congresswoman Lori Trahan is urging Congress to pass her Frontier Act.
7: The Frontier Act takes what these companies are now promising, safety, transparency, independent evaluation, and it makes it mandatory and enforceable. We've passed the point where we should be listening to the claims that we can't have any guardrails because it might cost us some innovation race. I think that's a false choice, and frankly, I think it's a dangerous one.
5: Trahan says the bill would create mandatory regulations for AI and has bipartisan support. Local environmentalists say an EPA move rolling back limits on power plant emissions is likely to wind up in court. The EPA announced the decision today. The agency says it's repealing rules to limit greenhouse gases from power plants fueled by coal and natural gas. Kate Sindling-Daly with the Conservation Law Foundation says she expects states and environmental groups to sue.
15: This is something that we've seen throughout the administration, and the courts have fairly consistently found that what the administration has been doing is unlawful. So I think folks will try to pursue that course of action again here.
5: EPA officials say the change would let utilities make the best decisions for their ratepayers instead of being forced to close aging or inefficient plants. Lows in the 50s overnight, mostly sunny tomorrow with highs in the 60s. Right now it is 68 degrees in Boston.
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18: And I'm Juana Summers. Pennsylvania Senator John Fetterman has faced a wave of public criticism, and he's become increasingly alienated from the Democratic Party for his strong support of Israel and its war on Gaza, among other issues. And now a social media account purported to be run by his former staffers is promising to share stories and screenshots to, quote, show Pennsylvanians exactly who their senator is. This comes as Democrats hope they can take back the majority in this fall's midterm elections, and as Congress returns to Washington after a weeks-long summer recess. Let's bring in Adam Gentleson. He's a Democratic strategist who was Fetterman's first Senate chief of staff. Hi there.
19: Hi, Juana.
18: So I just want to get one thing out of the way quickly and just ask you, are you among this group of former staffers posting on social media promising to release screenshots or other details of Fetterman's texts and communications?
19: I'm not. And, you know, the other thing I'll say about that is that I believe it's important when you want to get information out to the public to do it on the record and put your name on it. Mm-hmm. So especially if it's critical, I just think that helps the public evaluate the information that they're getting. So that's my recommendation.
20: I mean, there's been a number of recent reports, including notably the Wall Street Journal, that claim that Fetterman has been skipping key meetings with key constituencies, that he's largely stopped participating in caucus lunches and committee meetings. I will just note that NPR has not independently confirmed those details, but hearing that, reading that, how does that square with the man that you used to work for?
19: It does square with my experience. I think one of the things, you know, a lot of the folks who worked for him come from very ideologically diverse backgrounds, and he certainly is an ideologically diverse person. Mm-hmm. And the people who go to work for him reflect that. But what has troubled people is a degree of unwillingness to just perform the duties of the job as someone whose salary is paid for by the taxpayers. What I have seen in the Wall Street Journal and elsewhere does square with my experience when I worked for him.
20: And I'll note that Fetterman responded to those reports from the Wall Street Journal, describing them as lies, half-truths, innuendos, smears, and pointing out the fact that they're anonymous. And he says he's proud to continue to deliver for Pennsylvania. I wonder, when you think about Fetterman's record compared to what he campaigned on, do you think the people of Pennsylvania are getting what and who they voted for?
19: I think when it comes to ideology, they definitely are. He made no bones about being a strong supporter of Israel when he ran for Senate in 2022. He had that position when I worked for him. I think where the people of Pennsylvania are getting a raw deal is just not having someone who represents their interests. You know, I mean, this is somebody who has shown they're not willing to meet with representatives of a children's hospital who are coming to his office to discuss the Medicaid cuts that they're being devastated by, who refused to go to a funeral of three police officers who were killed in the line of duty in hometown of York, Pennsylvania. So those are the issues that I think are really at stake here. And that's where the people of Pennsylvania are not wrong to feel like they're sort of down a senator.
20: Mm. Now, you resigned as Fetterman's chief of staff back in 2024. And at the time, you were vocal and cited concerns about Senator's mental health. I wonder, to what degree are you still in touch with people in that office now? And what have you heard?
19: Not to a big degree. I've heard that the concerns that I expressed are still real, but you know, that's apparent to me just by observing him. You know, look, I'm not a doctor. I'm not here to diagnose him. I just think this is somebody who's really struggling and needs help, and he is entitled to struggle. He's entitled to get help, and I hope he does. I think he's not necessarily entitled to a Senate seat, and if he can't perform the duties of the office, the people of Pennsylvania deserve better.
20: Fetterman made some waves with a surprise video appearance at the Republican midterm convention. I wonder what your take is on Fetterman praising Republicans and prioritizing those relationships.
19: I think it's great to reach out to Republicans. A lot of those relationships were developed while I was working for him, and I thought that was a very refreshing thing. I think what is confusing about it is you know, prioritizing that over the things that he was elected to deliver for the people of Pennsylvania. You know, I would be the first to say Democrats should break with their party on issues they believe in strongly, or that they should build relationships across the aisle. I think all of that is worthy and the right thing to do as a senator, but sort of taking these high-profile instances to promote the Republican Party in a political context just as an opportunity to sort of take swipes at his own party seems more like attention-seeking behavior than it does the duties of the office.
20: Adam, I have to say, as someone who's covered politics for a long time, it's incredibly striking to me seeing a Democrat at a convention boosting the Republican Party at a time when Democrats are claiming that Republicans have made life harder and more expensive for Americans. I mean, can we just talk about the optics here? Like, what does this mean, knowing that we are really just weeks away from the midterm elections?
19: Well, you know, you could question the instincts. I mean, the Republican Party is taking on water at the moment. Trump's numbers are plummeting. Republican candidates are struggling, even in districts that Trump won by, you know, 10, 15, 20 points in 2024. So to sort of try to go and give them help at a time when Americans are turning hard on the Republican Party because the Republican Party is making their lives harder, to me, demonstrates somewhat questionable instincts.
20: This is also coming after there has just been so much speculation about whether Senator Fetterman would jump ship, abandon the Democratic Party. What do you think the path forward is for him with his party in this moment?
19: I think Democrats should just focus on winning as many Senate seats as they possibly can in the upcoming midterms, because I think he's going to continue to be very unpredictable. You know, if the Senate is evenly divided and his seat is the difference between one party controlling or the other, there's a very high likelihood that he would switch or become independent. So I think the best thing Democrats can do in the meantime is just put every resource they have into winning as many Senate seats as they possibly can, so that it won't be the difference between whether they control the chamber or not.
20: We've been speaking with Adam Gentleson. He's former chief of staff to Pennsylvania Democratic Senator John Fetterman and president of the liberal think tank, the Searchlight Institute. Adam, thanks as always.
19: Thank you.
20: And a note that we reached out to Senator Fetterman's office for comment, and we didn't hear back by airtime.
0: Local election officials face a growing number of threats as the country approaches Election Day. Among the potential tactics are things many people didn't even consider just 2 years ago. NPR's Frank Langfitt attended training sessions for election officials in South Carolina last week. Here is some of what he learned.
21: Let's say you're a local election official, and the Trump administration claims there may be election fraud at your polling stations. Gary Restaino, a former Justice Department attorney, says this is what could happen next.
22: I mean, the nightmare scenario that we want to talk about is what if there was a search warrant executed a few days after the elections in which the seizure of materials and machines prevented the tabulation and counting and certification process from occurring.
21: This may sound far-fetched, but Restaino says it's not. Earlier this year, a Republican sheriff who was running for governor in California seized more than 500,000 2025 election ballots. And in Fulton County, Georgia, the FBI seized hundreds of thousands of ballots from the 2020 election.
22: The second Trump administration is vastly different from anything we saw on the first time. The norms and policies are changing. We never saw a Fulton County search warrant before in any administration. We've not seen threats of having federal armed agents at the polls before. This is all new.
21: Restaino works with the Brennan Center for Justice. It's a nonpartisan institute that's frequently criticized the Trump administration's actions on voting. Last week, Restaino told scores of election officials here how to prepare if the feds show up and take ballots and equipment. Some election officials told me they'd never imagined something like this.
23: Are you kidding me? Are you kidding me?
21: Janine Bostic is the director of the Jasper County Board of Elections.
23: What about the voters' vote? What happens to that? And we're going to have to explain to them. DOJ is not going to explain nothing to the voter. They're going to be looking at Janine's face and want to know, where is my vote? And why did I let them take it?
21: Election officials here in South Carolina say if they lose control of ballots and machines, it could undermine confidence in the election. Laura Booth directs elections and voter registration in Anderson County. She says a federal seizure could lead to chaos and lawsuits.
24: I'm sure that election would have to be redone. And then we're talking about resources, man hours, budgets blown out the window.
21: Amy Sams oversees elections in Pickens County. She says a lot of election staff would probably just quit.
25: I would foresee a large number of immediate retirements if that were to occur.
21: Booth and Sams are laughing, not because they're amused, but because they're astonished that federal seizures are a potential risk. Now, election experts have confidence in the country's voting system and still think federal search warrants are unlikely, and a federal judge would have to approve them. But there are other threats. In another training session, the Committee for Safe and Secure Elections, a nonprofit group, covered everything from how to handle a drone dropping election pamphlets over a polling station to confrontations with conspiracy-minded voters and online threats. Trainer Tina Barton, who co-chairs the group, has firsthand experience with that. In 2020, she served as a Republican city clerk in Michigan. After a clerical error occurred, the Republican National Committee claimed 2,000 Republican ballots had been given to Democrats. Barton denied it, and the error was quickly corrected. But a man threatened her life.
26: He used his phone across state lines to do that and leave that voicemail and say that when I least expect it, that he would kill me and that I should have a knife in my throat.
21: Investigators couldn't immediately identify the man, so Barton spent a lot of time looking over her shoulder. At one point, she mistook the meow of a neighbor's cat in her garage for someone who might be coming to harm her.
26: I recognized in that moment this had impacted me at a much deeper level than what I realized, and I made an immediate phone call to the therapist and said, I need to talk to somebody about this.
21: Which is one reason why Barton and a fellow trainer who served as a counterinsurgency advisor in Afghanistan also teach election officials psychological resilience in the face of threats. Barton says demand for all of this training is huge. She says the group already has 126 events scheduled across the country. That's nearly double the number from 2024. Frank Langfitt, NPR News, Charleston, South Carolina.

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4: This is GBH 89.7. I'm Arun Roth. Coming up, over 100 children in Pakistan have been infected with HIV, prompting scrutiny over clinic hygiene and reused medical equipment. And the Colorado River drought gets a lot of headlines, but the Rio Grande is having one of its driest years ever. What a recent surge of Water for Nature says about its future just ahead. It's a quiet night in local sports. The Red Sox face the Rangers in Texas tomorrow. Now here is GBH's Dave Epstein with the weather.
5: No weather problems over the next several days. Temperatures will be seasonable tonight, down into the 40s in the suburbs, right around 50 in Boston Logan Airport. On Tuesday, sunshine, temperature up near 70. It'll stay in the upper 60s for Cape Cod, as well as the Worcester Hills. Tuesday night, mostly clear, not quite as chilly, 50s. Wednesday, sunshine, 75 to 80. For GBH News, I'm Dave Epstein.
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0: 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I'm Juana Summers.
10: And I'm Scott Detrow. In Pakistan's port city of Karachi, at least 140 children have recently tested positive for HIV. The cases aren't linked to high-risk adult behavior, but to everyday medical care. This is not the first time Pakistan has seen a surge of HIV infections among kids. And as Betsy Joles reports, it again points to shortcomings in hospital safety.
11: Aisha Aftab took two of her children to Kulsambhai Valika Hospital for what she suspected were symptoms of typhoid or malaria. She brought along her youngest, Muhammad Rehan. He was soon flushed with fever, too. The doctor on duty suggested an antibiotic injection to knock out Rehan's symptoms faster than a pill or syrup. I thought, okay, the doctor knows better, Aftab says. It was then she noticed that injections were being given to child after child. For God's sake, you're giving injections to three or four patients from different families, Aftab recalls saying. Why are you using injections in this way? Her children later tested positive for HIV. Dozens of other parents who brought their children to Valika Hospital say their kids now have HIV too. At least six of them have died. Parents accuse hospital staff of spreading the virus by reusing syringes and needles for injections and IV drips. One father, Syed Mehtab Shah, says he watched a nurse retrieve a syringe from inside a trash can. This happened in front of our eyes, he says. Multiple government-ordered inquiries since last November have found safety issues at Valika Hospital, including improper handling of syringes. The department that manages the hospital suspended some staff, and the provincial government promised families financial compensation. But parents say more action is needed. They brought their kids to Valika Hospital in the first place because they could get free care there through a social security program that generally serves low-income workers. So on a weekday this summer, families gathered to demand accountability from hospital administration and the government.
12: They're still sleeping, 24-year-old Aisha Kamran says of those in charge. They're not waking up because these are the children of laborers. Whether they live or die, it makes no difference to them. Another mother places a hand on Aisha's shoulder to calm her down. Enough, she tells her. Be quiet. Two significant pediatric HIV outbreaks were flagged in Pakistan in 2019 and 2024. They saw many of the same problems now being alleged at Valika Hospital.
13: There's so many chinks in the armor and so many things in healthcare practice which are suboptimal. They have to be, you know, dealt with in an organized way.
11: Fatima Mir is a pediatric infectious disease specialist at the Aga Khan University Hospital in Karachi. She says without major reforms, more hospitals in the country risk spreading HIV.
13: Infection prevention and control is actually the emergency right now.
11: The stakes are high, says prominent activist Zulfikar Ali Bhutto Jr., because in addition to lifelong symptoms, children with HIV face the stigma that can come with a positive diagnosis. He's pushing for education about even the basics, like how HIV can't be spread through touching or sharing food. In many people's minds, HIV and AIDS relate to sex, which can carry shame in Pakistan.
14: Maybe there'll be a cure for HIV soon. But at the same time, most likely these children will have to live with this disease for the rest of their life, as far as we know. So they need to live in a world that is kind to them.
11: For now, discrimination is prevalent. On the way to an interview, NPR received this WhatsApp voice note from the father of two HIV-positive children.
15: Madam, aap logo ke saath kitne bande aayenge visit?
11: How many people are coming with you for the visit, he asks. No one in our area knows that our children have HIV. He worried that if too big a group arrived at his house, people might start asking questions. His daughter, Manahil, was already refused admission to school because of her diagnosis. Three of his other daughters were denied admission by association. Another parent, Umaima Ansari, says her three-year-old son, Hussein, has also been turned away from medical care. Hussein tested positive for HIV following a potentially life-saving operation soon after birth. His family suspects the surgery or a later blood transfusion gave him the virus. Ansari recalls the advice she received after her son was diagnosed. Don't tell anyone he has HIV. People will stop meeting you. People will stop coming over to your house, she says. At home, Hussein receives the opposite kind of attention, says his oldest sister, Rahimeen.
16: Without him, we are nothing, because the love we gave him, he is the star of our house.
11: She looks over at her brother's small body lying on the bed under a whirring fan.
16: We just love Hussein. Don't want him to suffer that much.
11: Hussein's family says they're prepared to fight the judgment he faces outside these walls. They just never imagined his life would be forever altered by medical care meant to keep him healthy. For NPR News, I'm Betsy Joles in Karachi, Pakistan.
17: The mega drought on the Colorado River has been getting a lot of headlines lately, but another major western river, the Rio Grande, is having its driest year on record. There's currently no water in the riverbed where it passes through Albuquerque. This is only the third time in 40 years that's happened. Bryce Dix with member station KUNM reports on extraordinary measures being taken to save trees that depend on the river.
18: Just before noon on a late summer day, what's supposed to be the Rio Grande in Albuquerque is instead sandy, dry, and dotted with young, low-growing shrubs and bits of trash. Massive cottonwood trees line both banks, providing coveted shade and a rare streak of green. Kim Eichhorst leads a University of New Mexico research program that closely watches over this forest, or as locals lovingly call it, the bosque.
19: We are in a time where we're seeing less and less snowpack. It's evaporating early. So that is critical for a lot of our native riparian species, like the cottonwoods and the willows.
18: The browning vegetation hasn't seen much water for about 3 months, until now. Alarmed by the unprecedented drought, conservationists like Paul Tashian spearheaded an effort with local agencies to re-wet the river. They released 650 million gallons of Colorado River water from a reservoir into the Rio Grande. The goal is to save Albuquerque's century-old cottonwoods, whose roots rely on the river to survive.
20: It's kind of existential, what we're seeing out there. I don't think we're going to see a complete dieback, but we might end up with 30% less trees come next year.
18: Scientists predict New Mexico will lose a fourth of its water from drought and extreme heat in the next 50 years. Again, Kim Eichhorst from the University of New Mexico.
19: Climate change is rapidly shifting things, but it's also going to force our hand because we won't be able to support having a forest. We won't be able to restore a cottonwood forest along the entire river.
18: Humans have created these conditions, and Eichhorst says it will take unwavering commitment to ensure the bosque survives for generations to come. For NPR News, I'm Bryce Dix in Albuquerque.

0: Netflix, the subscription model giant, climbed 3.8% on the day. Bonds down, yield on the 10-year T-note, 4.98% is where it closed. 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
2: 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I'm Arun Roth. 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
0: This is Marketplace. I'm Kai Rizdahl. The macroeconomic concept of the day today is price elasticity of demand, and it comes to us courtesy of American agriculture. It's getting on to be fall harvest time out there. Corn and soybeans and all the rest are going to have to be picked and transported in trucks and in combines that run on a whole lot of diesel fuel. Diesel that hit its highest ever average price today, $6.23 a gallon, AAA says, for reasons with which I hope we are all very familiar. So, price elasticity of demand. Is there a point at which people just stop buying diesel? Marketplace's Elizabeth Trovall reports.
9: Once gas prices hit a certain high number, consumers respond. Ed Herz is with University of Houston.
10: We can consolidate our trips to the grocery. We can carpool. We can purchase more economical vehicles.
9: But diesel is different.
10: With diesel, there's less flexibility on the demand side to respond to higher prices. And so typically, the higher price of diesel is passed along to the consumer very quickly.
9: Crops still need to be harvested, and widgets still need to be shipped. Will O'Neill is with S&P Global Energy.
11: 70% of that diesel is consumed in transportation, and there really aren't any significant scalable substitutes outside of rail, which has its limitations.
9: He says even in other segments, like agriculture and heating oil,
11: it's difficult to get a snap ability to shift those to non-diesel consumption.
9: Because diesel doesn't have great alternatives, Susan Bell with Rystad Energy says we'll all be paying for it.
12: You'll be paying in everything. Bananas, oranges, strawberries.
9: She says diesel acts as an inflationary factor for consumers.
12: They reduce consumption because their household budgets don't go as far. And, if you have to buy your groceries, you may reduce consumption elsewhere.
9: That could mean cutting demand for any number of things. Gulf oil analyst Tom Kloza calls the diesel situation an inflation problem that can't be cured by higher interest rates, though there is something that could bring down diesel demand.
13: The one thing that will alter the demand considerably is a recession.
9: which is something we probably don't want to be rooting for. I'm Elizabeth Trovall for Mark.

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4: Good evening. I'm Amna Nawaz.
5: And I'm Jeff Bennett. On the NewsHour tonight, stark warnings from AI leaders fuel new calls to rein in the rapidly advancing industry.
4: The conflict with Iran-backed fighters in Yemen escalates with attacks on Saudi Arabia, compounding risks to the region and the world.
5: And an investigation finds a Russian oligarch with ties to Vladimir Putin paid for Donald Trump Jr.'s wedding celebrations in the Bahamas.
6: As one of the former FBI officials that we spoke to said, his concern was if somebody pays for your wedding, at some point you're going to owe them something.

0: Major funding for the PBS NewsHour has been provided by the ongoing support of these individuals and institutions, and friends of the NewsHour, including Leonard and Norma Plourfine and the Judy and Peter Bloom Kovler Foundation.
1: A life with impact in this moment and into the future. 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Raymond James.
0: Friends of the NewsHour, including the Carter and Melissa K. Fritz Charitable Trust, dedicated to the pursuit of truth, and Margaret and John Ruttenberg. And with the ongoing support of these individuals and institutions.

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1: Welcome to the NewsHour. President Trump is rejecting calls for greater oversight of artificial intelligence, despite the dire warnings of some of the most powerful voices in the industry.
2: Today on social media, the president said the only AI guardrail the country needs is a, quote, strong and smart president. And yesterday, he emphasized the importance of staying ahead of China in the AI race.
3: We're the most sophisticated country in the world. And frankly, I want to keep it that way, because whoever wins, AI wins. And we can put guardrails, we can do this and that, but I think you have a lot of negative forces that are bringing it up that shouldn't be bringing it up, and they're bringing up things that won't happen.
2: The president's pushback comes after Anthropic CEO Dario Amodei published an essay over the weekend arguing for a coordinated slowdown across leading AI companies, warning rapid advances in the technology now pose an existential threat to society. Recent weeks have seen a series of high-profile security incidents and the resignation of an Anthropic employee who warned AI companies were, quote, gambling with our lives and that, quote, no other human activity poses this level of danger. For more on all of this, I'm joined now by Stephen Witt. He's an investigative journalist who covers AI and author of the book The Thinking Machine, Jensen Huang, NVIDIA, and the World's Most Coveted Microchip. Stephen, welcome to the NewsHour. Thanks for joining us.
4: Thank you for having me.
2: Let's start with that essay by Dario Amodei. He says the industry needs to slow down, that they need more regulation. Why is the head of one of the top AI companies arguing for that right now?
4: Well, it's an unprecedented situation. I think Dario is looking at the tools that he and his team have developed, and he's terrified by their capabilities. I think it's genuine. I don't think it's some kind of conspiracy or marketing stunt. I think he's genuinely freaked out by what these things can do now and what they promise to do in the near future. I've never seen anything like it. You know, Anthropic is on the verge of a $1 to $2 trillion IPO, and they're asking the U.S. government to come regulate them as soon as possible.
2: I mean, there is, as you mentioned, some criticism here that these companies are on the verge of big IPOs, that if you argue for regulation and a slowdown right now, you're cementing your status as a power player, keeping some of the smaller players out. Do you think there could be truth to that?
4: No, I don't buy it at all. Not with my conversations with AI scientists. That kind of coordinated action would require a grand conspiracy that I just don't think these guys are capable of. You know, these systems are escaping containment. Swarms of rogue AIs are invading the internet and taking over other websites. They're hacking into other companies' systems. That really happened. That's not some kind of marketing stunt. That's not some kind of conspiracy theory. There's hard evidence that it happened. And it could happen again in a much more serious way if we're not careful.
2: So we did see other tech CEOs, Sam Altman, Elon Musk, sort of indicate that they agree with Amodei here on a slowdown, a need for regulation. We've now seen a bill from Senator Bernie Sanders calling for an all-out ban on superintelligence, AI superintelligence, and a temporary pause on AI development. What do you make of any of these means of regulation? Do you see Congress being able to step in here?
4: You know, it's unlikely that Senator Sanders' proposal will pass. I don't think there's a lot of organic support for that. But I do think that there will be some kind of regulation that's formed over the next 6 to 12 months. Trump is really resisting it right now, as are his AI advisors, including David Sachs and, of course, NVIDIA CEO Jensen Huang, who is very anti-regulation. But I think in this case, it's really necessary. It's the companies that are building this that are asking for it. You know, they're begging for it. And I think the popular support from U.S. citizens to develop some kind of brakes on this stuff is there. So I think ultimately some kind of legislation will get passed. You know, I argue that we should treat these AI incidents like the NTSB, the air traffic safety investigators, treat airplane crashes. We go in and we have a government investigator produce a report on what happened. That needs to be happening here. And I think also we need better visibility on what's going on inside the AI labs. Even the AI labs themselves are calling for that.
2: You yourself have gone further, though. You've called for, you wrote in an op-ed for the New York Times, a global pause on AI research and development right now. But we know that global tech race with China is precisely why President Trump is saying that the U.S. shouldn't slow down right now. Is he wrong?
4: He's not wrong. It would be bad if the U.S. paused and China did not pause. That would not be a good outcome for anybody. I mean, it would be good for China, arguably, but in the long term, it would be bad even for them because they would have the runaway AI problem then. So there does need to be coordination. Trump is meeting with President Xi Jinping of China in the White House later this month. And this gives him an unprecedented opportunity to begin that discussion, to start building a framework for regulating and controlling AI, similar to what we have for nuclear weapons or biological weapons or even just uranium enrichment. You know, there's a huge economic and social upside to AI. It can manifest some really good outcomes like curing disease and creating a more prosperous society. But there's downsides too. And we need to address that quickly.
2: Now, you mentioned David Sacks, who used to be the president's AI and crypto czar. I want to put something to you that he tweeted over the weekend. He's now co-chair of the president's science and tech council. And he tweeted this in response to Dario Amodei. He said, the easiest way not to build superintelligence is for you to agree not to build it. Demanding your preferred regulatory framework as the price of that will look like blackmail of the public and the political system. So just do it. So, Stephen, I guess the question is, why don't they just do it if they think it's necessary?
4: They can't. They're locked in a race. It's like asking two card players in a poker game not to cheat without an internal referee watching them, right? It's like asking two boxers to obey the rules, but there's no referee in the ring. It's just not going to happen, right? Like, you need a third party to set the rules of the game for what's going to happen. Self-regulation does not and will not work in this case. We don't ask the airlines to voluntarily patrol where the aircraft land at the airport. We understand that a regulator is needed to do that. We understand that a regulator is needed to investigate airplane crashes, right? Asking the AI companies to patrol themselves simply won't work.
2: So Amadei's warning rogue AI agents could take over the internet within months. Jacob Coxon, that former Anthropic employee who resigned, says AI could kill all humans. Is there reason to take that assessment of the system's capabilities, those warnings, with a grain of salt?
4: No. It seems like there would be, right? Sounds like science fiction. But the more that I personally investigate this, the more I am convinced these guys are absolutely right and perhaps even underselling the capabilities of this thing. Now, OpenAI is not going to do this. But if OpenAI gave a command to its most powerful internal model to just hack the entire internet right now and shut down as much of it as possible, the damage that would cause would be incalculable. Like, the AI would succeed at that task or come close to succeeding. So right now you have this loaded gun just sitting on the table. And the people who have developed it are terrified of the gun that they've built. They're asking for regulation. You know, this narrative that this is all overhyped or some kind of conspiracy theory, it's just not supported by the facts. I would have no problem saying that if I found any evidence of it. Instead, I find concrete evidence of the opposite. These AIs and these systems, these swarms of AIs, are actually even more powerful than their creators are letting on. And the creators don't really have any idea now how they work or what they're capable of.
2: All right. That is investigative journalist Stephen Witt joining us tonight. Stephen, thank you very much.
4: Thank you so much for having me.
2: And tomorrow we'll have more on all of these concerns when we speak with that former Anthropic researcher who recently resigned, Jacob Coxon.
1: And we start today's other headlines in Washington, D.C. Officials at the Kennedy Center are warning of certain fiscal collapse unless President Trump's name is added to the exterior of the building. The warning is laid out in a new court filing in the lawsuit brought by Democratic Congresswoman Joyce Beatty, an ex officio member of the Kennedy Center board who has been fighting the effort to put Mr. Trump's name on the building. The president's handpicked board is set to meet tomorrow to consider 10 possible inscriptions bearing his name. The board says that without what it calls appropriate recognition, Mr. Trump is unlikely to help lead the fiscal rescue of the center. Several state election officials tell the NewsHour they are bracing for uncertainty over mail-in ballots ahead of this year's midterms, but pushed back on recent headlines suggesting chaos over the rules. That says the U.S. Supreme Court is set to rule on President Trump's executive order seeking to restrict mail-in voting. Late last night, a second federal judge blocked the order, warning it could increase the risk that some valid mail-in ballots go uncounted. And the timing is critical. At least three states have already started sending ballots, with some military and overseas ballots set to go out later this week. Turning now to the war in Ukraine, NATO Secretary General Mark Rutte condemned Russia's attacks near Ukraine's border with Poland today. A Russian drone struck a train in western Ukraine this weekend, shortly after several European officials had passed through. The EU's top diplomat said today the attacks were meant to scare Western countries from supporting Ukraine. And speaking in Brussels, Rutte said the strikes show that Russian President Vladimir Putin is, quote, desperate, and that the NATO alliance is solid.
5: He thinks that he can stop us from supporting Ukraine and that he can undermine our unity. He is wrong. Our answer is to increase support to Ukraine so it has what it needs to defend itself.
1: Also today, President Trump posted on social media that both Ukraine and Russia had agreed to stop attacking each other's energy targets, though he did not provide any specifics. A Kremlin spokesperson says Moscow welcomes the idea, but also said Russian forces will continue their strikes across the entire territory of Ukraine. And Ukraine's leader, Volodymyr Zelensky, says his country has pushed for such a proposal, but adds that Ukraine is not convinced that Russia would adhere to any agreement. The National Weather Service is warning of possible flooding across parts of the Central Plains and the Midwest, even as the Northeast recovers from this weekend's torrential storms.
6: Bro, this is nuts.
1: In northern New Jersey, runners found themselves trudging through water midway through a local half marathon, while in Connecticut, cars were fully underwater, barely visible from above. Officials in one town called it the worst flooding in three decades. The state's governor blamed what's known as a rain bomb, a phenomenon that is getting worse, in part due to human-caused climate change.
7: It's how sudden the intense rainfall is. 5, 7, 9 inches in a very limited period of time. When air gets warmer, it holds more water. That's why these rain bombs are more severe.
1: The conditions wreaked havoc on plane and train schedules while emergency crews rescued dozens of people across the region. No deaths or injuries have been reported. Officials in Pennsylvania reported a third measles-related death this weekend. Local health officials say the unvaccinated 40-year-old woman lived in a rural area in a county northeast of Pittsburgh. It's more than 200 miles from the county where Pennsylvania's first two deaths involving measles were reported this year. Both of those involved infants. Pennsylvania's Democratic Governor Josh Shapiro and Trump administration officials, including Health Secretary Robert F. Kennedy Jr., have clashed over measles reporting this year. Wall Street ended lower today as AI stocks struggled. The Dow Jones Industrial Average lost about 150 points. The Nasdaq fell about 0.5%. The S&P 500 also started the week in negative territory. And fashion designer Bob Mackie has died. Known as the Sultan of Sequins, Mackie helped define 1970s glamour by dressing countless stars in his signature style, sometimes shimmering and sleek, and other times campy and outrageous. He created costumes for all 11 seasons of the Carol Burnett Show, including the iconic Gone with the Wind dress, curtain rod and all. He also worked closely with Cher on her variety shows and crafted some of her most famous red carpet looks. In 2018, he reflected on his design philosophy.
8: I always try to enhance the image that they already have, that people think of them as. If you're going to appear on stage, you don't want to come on and say, oh, is that her? I'm not sure that's her. You know, you want them to say yes. And that's very important. You don't try to change anybody. You just try to make them look better than ever.
1: Over the years, Mackie won 9 Emmy Awards and a Tony and was nominated for 3 Oscars. Bob Mackie was 87 years old. Still to come on the NewsHour, the EPA rolls back regulations that limit climate-impacting emissions from power plants. Our Politics Monday team examines the latest pressure points ahead of this year's midterms. And comedian Jenny Yang takes her act to an unusual stage, immigrant grocery stores.
0: This is the PBS NewsHour from the David M. Rubenstein Studio at WETA in Washington, headquarters of PBS News.
1: The Environmental Protection Agency announced today it's repealing rules limiting greenhouse gas emissions from coal and gas-fired power plants. The move eliminates requirements that would have forced some power plants to sharply reduce their emissions, including through technologies such as carbon capture and storage. EPA Administrator Lee Zeldin said the rollback will help cut red tape.
9: Our actions result in savings into the trillions of dollars. It means providing companies that choose to invest in America with the certainty that their work will pay off and their money won't get tied up in unnecessary, burdensome regulatory battles informed more by ideology than practical environmental protection outcomes.
1: Power plants are the nation's second largest source of carbon dioxide and other greenhouse gas emissions. For more on what this rollback means for U.S. climate policy, we're joined now by Vicki Patton, General Counsel for the Environmental Defense Fund. Thank you for being with us.
10: Thank you.
1: So the coal industry has described the Biden-era rules as overreach. You now have the Trump EPA saying that those same rules make it harder and more expensive to generate the kind of power the country needs. Is there any part of that argument that you accept?
10: You know, today the Trump administration moved to eliminate any standards, any limitations on the dangerous climate pollution from power plant smokestacks. I want to be clear, that is one of the single largest sources of harmful pollution in our country. It's also a rising source of pollution as communities see increasing data centers. And if the companies behind those data centers decide to power them with high emitting power plants, that means that those communities and those neighborhoods and those people are bearing more pollution. And it's not responsible to do nothing in the face of this serious pollution. It's analogous to, you know, your house being on fire and the fire department kind of driving by instead of taking action. Look, we're Americans. We know how to take action to protect our children's health from this harmful pollution and to do it in a way that protects people's pocketbooks with clean, affordable, and abundant energy. So the path forward is not inaction. The path forward is not reckless irresponsibility. The path forward is America rolling up its sleeves, working together and protecting our children's health and growing our economy.
1: The EPA is also making a broader legal argument about whether greenhouse gas emissions can be regulated this way at all. How significant is that, especially for future administrations?
10: You know, the law in the United States for decades has been that EPA has a responsibility under our nation's clean air laws to protect the American people from harmful pollution. And when you think about kind of the impacts here that are at stake, they're really quite extensive. The Trump administration was heralding kind of these cost savings. I want to be very clear that they are assigning no value whatsoever to protecting the American people from the harmful pollution. Those numbers that they're touting, that's the money that large industrial emitters will save and not doing anything to address this harmful pollution. But the impacts are more asthma attacks, it's more missed work days, missed school days, it's more hospital visits and doctor's visits. Look, just this summer, there were heat waves across our country, major fires and smoke that harmed people. You were just talking about sort of the just really intense weather events, the flooding, and then in parts of the country suffering very serious droughts. These are really high costs. And these costs, when we experience them as American people, they mean higher insurance costs, they mean higher healthcare costs. It makes it harder for us to make ends meet. That's why our nation's clean air laws were designed to help protect people from pollution. And it's not the right direction for our country to assign no value to doing that. And it is the responsibility of the Environmental Protection Agency to move forward and ensure we have limits on this very harmful pollution.
1: But on the question, to what degree could this potentially limit the future, the ability of a future administration to regulate power plant emissions? Because that's in many ways the bigger story here.
10: The Trump administration has, in multiple different decisions, including the actions that it's taking today, endeavored to walk away from its responsibility to protect the American people from harmful pollution under our nation's clean air laws. The law is clear. It's clear in the written terms of the statute. It's clear in terms of rulings by the United States Supreme Court, multiple rulings, that EPA has a responsibility to protect the American people from dangerous pollution. And this pollution is quite dangerous. It's very serious.
1: If the federal government is no longer requiring these reductions, to what degree could states or local utilities step in?
10: States and local governments and local power companies can take all sorts of important actions to address this harmful pollution. Here in my home state of Colorado, we found that not only can we move forward together, rolling up our sleeves, we can address this harmful pollution, but we can also do it in a way that benefits people's lives economically. And so in rural Colorado, we've seen farmers keep their farms and their families by receiving lease payments to host wind turbines. In other parts of Colorado, we've seen major employers, manufacturers, save hundreds and hundreds of jobs because they're relying on clean, affordable power that's lowered their operating costs. And so, yes, definitely, states can take action. Local governments can take action. We can all encourage and ensure that our power providers do their fair share. What we need, though, we need are these comprehensive national emission limits. This is a big problem that has very serious impacts on millions of people all across the country, and every American deserves these protections.
1: Vicki Patton with the Environmental Defense Fund, thank you for joining us this evening.
10: Thank you so much.
1: A note, the NewsHour has requested an interview with the Environmental Protection Agency's Lee Zeldin.

0: Yemen's Houthi rebels seized more islands in the strategically crucial Bab al-Mandeb Strait today and now control the west coast of the country on the Red Sea. In the meantime, a crucial pipeline in Saudi Arabia will be out of commission for weeks after it was attacked last week, sending oil prices even higher. Here's Ali Rogan.
1: Today, more Houthi attacks against Saudi Arabia. Yemeni fighters say they hit Saudi Arabia's Khamis Mushayn airbase. And Saudi Arabia says a Houthi projectile wounded two people and damaged a mosque in the Saudi port city of Jazan. Just the latest in the past week, with hundreds hurt on both sides of the border and as the conflict reignites. Riyadh has turned to the U.S. for help, but so far, President Trump has not answered a call for American airstrikes. And over the weekend, he said the U.S. has been talking to the Houthis directly.
2: We've had discussions. The Houthis called us, and they don't want to fight with us. They let us know they don't want to fight with us. They don't want me to go after them. They don't want us to go after them. And they're letting most ships go through. There's just one country that they're not too happy with, and we'll get that straightened out.
1: Inside Yemen, Houthis seized more islands near the crucial Bab al-Mandeb Strait, the choke point through which roughly a tenth of global trade sails. And so far, it has been an advance met with little pushback, capturing more territory without real resistance from Saudi-backed Yemeni forces. The Houthis have been expanding their control over western Yemen along the Red Sea. They're freeing prisoners once held by Saudi-backed forces and celebrating in Sana'a, the Houthi capital. Today, they expanded their reach again, capturing the islands of Greater and Lesser Hanaish, 100 miles north of the strait, giving them even more leverage over Saudi shipping routes out of the Red Sea. It follows last week's seizure of the port of Mocha and the island of Miun inside the strait itself that sparked global alarm over who controls it. And it matters even more now with Iran and the U.S. still battling over the Strait of Hormuz. Saudi-backed Yemeni forces are trying to regroup and fight back.
3: What happened is a deeply painful event for us, and it stems from reasons that will be thoroughly discussed. Even the forces that withdrew from one location to another are currently regrouping, God willing, and will return to the battle in one way or another.
1: A crucial Saudi oil pipeline went down after it was struck last week in an attack Riyadh blamed on Iran-backed militias in Iraq. It will take weeks to fix. The kingdom had leaned on that pipeline, 745 miles coast to coast, to move crude away from the blockaded Persian Gulf and out through the Red Sea. Now that route, too, is under threat. The Houthis and Saudis fought a nearly decade-long war that, for the last 4 years, had settled into an uneasy ceasefire. Tensions spiked again in July when Saudi Arabia bombed a Houthi-controlled airport to stop a plane Saudi officials said was carrying Iranian weapons. And yet the war resurging threatens yet another humanitarian crisis in one of the most impoverished countries in the world. Already more than 85,000 people have been displaced inside Yemen since July. More than 2,000 have already crossed the strait by boat to Djibouti. Families with their children displaced again and again in this war, arriving with nothing. For the PBS NewsHour, I'm Ali Rogan.
4: To help us better understand the state of play in this volatile region and how it might affect the wider war, I'm joined now by Michael Ratney, who served as U.S. ambassador to Saudi Arabia during the Biden administration. He's now a senior advisor at the Center for Strategic and International Studies. Ambassador Ratney, welcome back to the NewsHour. Thanks for joining us.
5: Thank you.
4: As the Saudis deal with these new attacks, what is it exactly that they're asking for from the United States?
5: So the Saudis are now under direct attack from their mortal enemies, from the Iranians directly, from Iranian proxies, obviously the Houthis, as we're discussing in Yemen, and from Iranian-backed militias in Iraq. And they're looking for help from the United States, substantial military support to help try to push back, disincentivize at a minimum the Houthis from continuing these attacks, and if possible, to vanquish them completely.
4: The Saudis, though, were engaged in a long war with the Houthis for about a decade, bombed them heavily using American munitions, killing many, many Houthis, and yet that still hasn't seemed to really put them on the back foot. What would the United States getting involved at this point really gain the Saudis? What makes them think it would make any difference?
5: So it's true, there was a really unfortunate, long and unfortunate experience with the Saudis pursuing military conflict against the Houthis. It eventually resulted in a suspension of that and pursuit of diplomacy, including this roadmap with the Houthis that effectively legitimized them as a governing authority. And that worked. That held until the Gaza war started and the Houthis started attacking U.S. shipping. There was another U.S. effort to support military strikes against the Houthis that President Trump suspended. I think now the calculation is that the Houthis have attacked Saudi Arabia, their energy infrastructure, an oil refinery in the south of the country that has an impact not just on the Saudi economy, but global oil markets at this point. And I think what the Saudis want is some kinetic support from the United States to push back on that. It's an unfortunate situation. In the past, it's true that military strikes haven't worked. And frankly, I think eventually this is headed for diplomacy again. But in the meantime, it's hard for the Saudis not to try to retaliate.
4: So far, President Trump seems to suggest that such support is not forthcoming. He said the Houthis called us. They don't want to fight with us, as we mentioned in the piece. He also said he spoke with Saudi Crown Prince Mohammed bin Salman, who says, and the president says that everything is going fine and will work out dandy. How do the Saudis feel about how the United States is treating this conflict?
5: So at a minimum, they're extraordinarily frustrated. You know, when you think about it, the Saudis have pursued a military partnership with the United States for decades, and we with them. And the whole point of a partnership like that is at a time of crisis when you're being attacked, you want support from your partner, from your ally. The Saudis went so far as to pursue a mutual defense treaty with the United States and the possibility of normalization with Israel. That's how important it was that they have clarity about their relationship with the United States. I think that's what they're asking for from what they're asking President Trump for at this point is military support. And if not military support, some manner of support that will help them retaliate, push back, disincentivize the Houthis from continuing these strikes. It seems like President Trump, as you say, is not that interested in doing it. He probably sees it as kind of broadening a war that he's hoping is wound down already. But at this point, it clearly hasn't wound down, and it probably irritates the Saudis to no end to hear President Trump in Ireland talking about this whole war as a small problem that something we'll be very happy with.
4: Well, and to that point about trying to wind down this wider war, to what extent do you think the U.S. is staying out of it because they're already overextended in Iran?
5: You know, that's part of it. I think it's true. President Trump seems to have a lot of calculations for the Iran war. He seems to want to get out of it. He seemed to want to get out of it almost since it first started. Clearly, one of the problems is that the supply of our most sophisticated munitions is being diminished. Our Navy is being stretched thin. These deployments are long. It's having an effect on the U.S. military's posture at a time when there's other conflicts in the world. So I think he's probably hearing from military leadership that they can't afford another front. And for him, too, politically, I think he's at a point where he doesn't want to have to keep answering questions about why this war keeps going on and on.
4: In about 30 seconds we have left, how severely do you think this is going to impact oil markets, given the disruptions already that are taking place in the Strait of Hormuz?
5: I have the impression that until very recently, global oil markets were not pricing in the risk that was out there. I think in some ways they were hopeful, looking for the next ceasefire, looking for the next kind of piece of evidence that this war was over. I think now you're seeing the real risk being priced in. Closure not just of Hormuz, but potentially the Bab el-Mandeb, these Red Sea routes, bombing of Saudi east-west pipeline. Now you're seeing oil up near 110, and I think that is a result of all of the risk that's finally being recognized.
4: Former Ambassador Michael Ratney, thank you so much for your insights.
5: Anytime.
6: A new report from ProPublica says a Russian oligarch with ties to President Vladimir Putin helped fund Donald Trump Jr.'s lavish wedding celebration in the Bahamas earlier this year. Here with more on this is our White House correspondent, Liz Landers.
7: According to the report, Umar Kremlev, a Russian businessman and president of the International Boxing Association, paid hundreds of thousands of dollars in expenses for the president's son's wedding weekend, including the rental of a private island and a fireworks display. Joining us to discuss his reporting is Justin Elliott, one of the team of journalists investigating the story for ProPublica. Justin, thank you for joining us.
8: Good to be here.
7: How did you trace this money to this Russian oligarch? What did you find in your reporting?
8: Yeah, so we talked to a lot of people that both in Donald Trump Jr.'s world and in the oligarch's world, and we ultimately reviewed records and talked to people who had intimate knowledge of this, of these payments. We found, we don't have the exact number, but we know that well into the six figures was spent in wedding payments for Donald Trump Jr. And after the story was published, Tina Trump, Donald Trump Jr.'s new wife, made a post on Instagram confirming that Umar Kremlev had paid for the wedding and describing him as a personal friend.
7: I want to ask about that. So she said in a statement on Instagram today that their wedding was on a Friday, that they were surrounded only by family and that friends came for the weekend to celebrate. She added, quote, "Our dear friend Umar very generously hosted two incredible nights of celebrations for us after our wedding. It was an extraordinarily generous wedding gift from a friend and something for which we were and remain incredibly grateful." What's your response to her explanation? What do you make of that?
8: Yeah, I mean, it's consistent with our reporting. There's a three-day wedding. The actual wedding ceremony was on the Friday. As she says, that was just family. And then this larger group of around 50 guests were there for the sort of 2 days of partying, which is what Kremlev paid for. I think the thing that really still has not been fully explained is how this Russian oligarch who, by their own account, met Donald Trump Jr. only a couple of years ago, ended up paying hundreds of thousands of dollars at least in wedding expenses. It's just not a situation that any of us had ever heard of a kind of new friend paying for your wedding.
7: What else did you find about the relationship between Don Jr. and Kremlev? And what did Umar Kremlev say about why he funded this?
8: So we actually found very little about the relationship between Donald Trump Jr. and Umar Kremlev. For one thing, we've talked to a lot of people that have worked with Kremlev over the years, and we're told very consistently that he speaks limited English. I think the thing that we were very fixated on is that he's not just a random businessman. He is somebody that has very close connections to the Russian government, owes a lot of his wealth to the direct interventions of the Russian government, and is in President Vladimir Putin's circle. And so, you know, we talked to a lot of both Republican and Democratic former FBI counterintelligence officials who said that, you know, if they'd heard about this sort of thing when they were in the government, it would have been a sort of five-alarm situation where they would have been warning the family member of the president, in this case, Donald Trump Jr., that, you know, look, this person may have other motivations besides just friendly generosity. In terms of what Kremlev said, Kremlev's spokesperson actually didn't address our questions about why he had paid for this beyond saying that they were friends who had met a couple of years ago.
7: We should mention that President Trump did not attend this wedding, but Jared Kushner, who is negotiating on behalf of the U.S. government with this Ukraine-Russia conflict, he was there. What more do we know about who Kremlev is and his relationship with Putin?
8: Yeah, I mean, it's interesting. One of the things we learned actually is that just a few days before the wedding in the Bahamas, Kremlev was actually in China as part of President Putin's official delegation to China. Putin was in China at the same time. We also know he's gotten several awards from Putin as recently as this past April. I think he received the Order of Friendship. It's an important award given out by the Russian government. And I think sort of most of all, Kremlev's fortune he owes to the Russian government. I mean, for example, he owns the largest car dealership company in Russia. And that was a company that was previously nationalized, and then the government announced that Umar Kremlev was the new owner. Again, he's not just a random businessman. He's somebody that has very close connections to the Russian government. And, you know, as one of the former FBI officials who we spoke to said, you know, his concern was if somebody pays for your wedding, at some point you're going to owe them something.
7: Donald Trump Jr. is worth around $300 million, according to a recent estimate from Forbes. Why didn't he just pay for this himself?
8: You know, that's a good question. I mean, you know, I've heard of, you know, the bride's family paying for the wedding. I've never heard of a situation of a friend, and certainly not a sort of recently acquired friend, paying for a wedding. You know, we don't have full insight into Donald Trump Jr.'s wealth, how much of his multi-hundred million dollar fortune is actually liquid, ready to spend. I don't know. Or maybe it's just, you know, a hard thing to refuse if somebody's offering to foot, you know, the bill for a lot of the bill for this very expensive weekend. So, you know, Donald Trump Jr.'s people did not comment on that. The statement that they released after our story did not comment on this, besides saying that they were very grateful for what they described as a very, very generous gift.
7: Justin Elliott, thank you so much for sharing your reporting.
8: Thanks so much.
0: For more on how Washington is responding to AI and other issues shaping midterms races, we turn now to our Politics Monday duo. That is Amy Walter of the Cook Political Report with Amy Walter and Tamara Keith of NPR. It's great to see you both.
9: Hello. Good to be here.
0: Let's start with these growing concerns over AI, what might actually be done to address them. We reported earlier President Trump says he does not want to see more regulation. House Speaker Mike Johnson has said tech companies should take the lead. As you've seen, this issue is making for some strange alliances. Steve Bannon, Bernie Sanders now finding themselves on the same side of this issue. Congress is back in session, Tam, as you know, but we want to note Senator Mitch McConnell is back on the Hill tonight for the first time after a three-month absence due to health issues. That's him there in the wheelchair at the bottom of your screen. But Tam, this is lawmakers' final week before the midterms. Are they going to do anything when it comes to AI?
9: Probably not in any serious way that will become law, because I will just point out that Facebook has been around, social media has been around since the mid-2000s, and many of those companies

0: you know, there are actually a lot of rank and file Republicans who are hearing from their constituents like, hey, we're worried about AI data centers. We're worried about AI taking our jobs. We're concerned about these things. And then the president of the United States, who is essentially saying you're going to be a backwards loser if you are concerned about AI or don't want a data center in your backyard.
1: Amy, these fears, though, that we're hearing from tech leaders, they are new, they are different. Is this the kind of thing voters are paying attention to?
2: This still is an affordability election. That's what voters say over and over again, their top concerns are. And in that way, it's the data centers are part of the affordability conversation. What we're seeing in campaign ads, what we're hearing on the campaign trail, are candidates saying, either look at me, I'm here to help regulate the data centers to ensure that your electricity bills do not go up, or to bring the cost of your electric bills down, or better yet, to blame your opponent for the high cost of electricity because they okayed data centers and gave them tax breaks. But to the degree to which the actual topic of AI and its influence, these concerns about it breaking out of its sandbox mm-hmm. and its impact, is not yet something that we're hearing candidates talk about. And quite frankly, the midterm elections probably aren't the place for it to happen. Where it will, I think, become a very big topic, and topic number one will be once we get into the presidential race.
1: How about how closely voters are paying attention to some of the other stories we're covering right now? The one Liz was reporting on earlier, the revelations from the ProPublica investigation that showed Don Trump Jr.'s wedding celebration was substantially bankrolled by a Russian oligarch with close ties to Putin, and Trump Jr. and his wife confirmed the funds. They called it a wedding gift. Do Americans see that, these conflicts, as problematic, or have they just become normalized?
2: Well, I think that what Americans believe is politics is corrupt and they have very little faith in actually most institutions. Mm-hmm. But in politics, it's being able to make the link between corruption and the cost to you. What does it mean for a political system or person to be corrupt? It means that you're paying more or getting less. That is the connection. We're seeing that conversation happening in campaigns. So it's not that corruption doesn't matter, but for voters, they do have to see how this is impacting them.
1: Yeah. Sam, the appearance of the impropriety used to be enough to prevent the behavior. Are the guardrails just totally gone?
0: There are not a ton of guardrails, though I think voters can be the ultimate guardrail. You know, we saw in the 2006 blue wave that there were a lot of concerns from voters about scandal among Republicans. Well, so this election, we are seeing that corruption is a big concern. It's actually a bipartisan concern. And the general feeling among voters are very cynical. And the general feeling is that the political class is getting ahead while regular people are struggling to get by. Their gas costs more, their groceries cost more, and they're just struggling to make it. And then these guys can just get rich, which is why you see some candidates talking about the ban on stock trading for members of Congress. You actually see candidates from both sides of the aisle doing this. You do see a lot of discussion of corruption, but obviously it varies by party, how they're directing it. And you know, like, there just isn't that much focus on Trump and his family in sort of paid advertising.
1: I do want to turn now to where we're going to find the president and the vice president both today and the rest of the week. Vice President Vance, we should point out, is in Kansas tonight. He's stumping for Senator Roger Marshall, who's seeking a second term there against the Democrat Adam Hamilton. President Trump himself will be in North Carolina later this week. He's hoping to boost Michael Whatley's Senate campaign there against the former Democratic governor, Roy Cooper. Tam, what does it say to you about those races, that the fact that the vice president and president are on the ground for these candidates?
0: Yeah, so the vice president is there in Kansas. I will say that it's much cheaper to send the vice president to Kansas, especially when there's like an official visit attached to it, than it is to drop a few million dollars on TV ads. At this point, we are not seeing MAGA Inc. or any of the other big groups dropping money in Kansas, but this is a signal that they have their eyes on it and they want to help at least a little bit. North Carolina is a race. I mean, actually, it's not really a race at this point. Roy Cooper is polling much in a much better place than Michael Whatley. Michael Whatley is someone who Trump feels something of a debt to because he was the chair of the Republican National Committee. He's also the person that President Trump wanted running in that Senate mm-hmm. seat. And Whatley has had something of a lackluster campaign.
1: Amy, how are you looking?
2: Yeah, I mean, the fact

0: The fact that these are two very different states and yet they're both on the board tells you a lot about this election season. And they're on the board for different reasons, but also one thing that they both have in common is a lack of enthusiasm from the Republican base. Mm-hmm. Obviously, the president spent a good deal of time last week. Dan was there in Dallas telling his base, come and vote, pretend I'm on the ballot.
1: That was at the midterm convention.
0: The challenge the president has with his base is that the ones who were saying they are the least enthusiastic about showing up also happen to be the ones who are most stressed about the economy, who believe that the president isn't doing a particularly good job on handling the economy. And so when you bring out the president to a place like North Carolina, the vice president to Kansas, they are speaking to the base. They are not really trying to speak to the swing voters who, quite frankly, are in North Carolina more so than they're in Kansas.
1: 50 days to go until those midterms. Amy Walter, Tamara Keith, great to see you both. Thank you.
0: Welcome.
2: You're welcome.
3: As the challenges facing immigrant communities continue to make headlines, Los Angeles-based comedian and writer Jenny Yang is taking a different approach, using comedy to draw attention to the issues on her nationwide stand-up tour. Senior arts correspondent Jeffrey Brown caught up with her for our series Art in Action, exploring the intersection of art and democracy, which is part of our Canvas coverage.
4: Why are we here, Jenny?
5: We're here because why not? Jeffrey, why not?
4: It's not a normal spot for an interview.
5: There might be some box moving around here. Well, you saw women's I saying.
4: In the aisles of a grocery store in New York's Chinatown.
6: Look what we've got.
5: We got a wife cake. We got moon cake. We got, you know, so I don't know. For me, it's like, what's more joyful than like my people's food?
4: Jenny Yang is taking her comedy into some unusual places, like here at the new Kaman Market, part of her Good Egg Immigrant Grocery Store stand-up comedy tour.
5: You could be crying in H Mart. But you're laughing at new Kaman Market, baby.
4: For Yang, who was born in Taiwan and moved to the U.S. with her family as a child, the comedy is a serious response to the Trump administration and its policies around immigration.
5: I have felt a deep sense of anger and hopelessness. And so for me to get some hope into my veins, I was like, what if I actually go to where the people are and witness myself? How are people living right now? I decided I'm gonna tour the country inside immigrant grocery stores and raise money for local immigrant organizations that are protecting our communities. Why not? Why not?
4: The tour started with stores in just a handful of cities, but grew to nearly 20.
5: These ICE raids have created a second pandemic for people, you know? It's created a sense of isolation, of fear. And so I think for me to come to immigrant grocery stores to say, no, this is our space and we can reclaim it, we can have joy in it, we can laugh in it, we can, you know, grab snacks and drinks that we love. That kind of physical, visceral experience is what I love about art and comedy.
4: Yang, who spent several years as a labor organizer before becoming a comedian, appeared alongside Michelle Yeoh in the Netflix action series, The Brother's Son. She wrote for TV shows like Fox's Last Man Standing and Busy Tonight on E! In 2016, Yang was recognized by the Obama administration for her contributions to Asian American and Pacific Islander art and storytelling.
5: I can write jokes about the immigration policies. I've done topical jokes, but that's not my personal comedy.
4: But it almost sounds like the personal is political in this sense.
5: 100%.
4: Yeah.
5: Jeffrey knows what's up.
6: Yeah.
5: My art is not just what I say on stage. My art is in the practice of how I do my touring, of how I put together my work, of who I hire to do my art, you know? So going to a grocery store, connecting with the immigrant grocery store owner, of, you know, benefiting a local organization that might help with people who've been impacted by the immigration policies, that in and of itself is like part of my art. What
4: do you say? The shows are deeply personal. One bit, the challenges of growing up the child of immigrants.
5: I would best describe my immigrant parents' style, parenting style, as frazzled CEO. Okay, because how are you mean,
2: a micromanager, and neglectful at the same time. How do you do that? How do you do that?
4: The grocery store setup keeps crowds small, sometimes fewer than 100 people.
6: And every single time this would happen.
4: The Good Egg title is a nod both to her rule-following personality.
7: I am what you call a recovering tryhard. If you did not laugh at that or nod, you are the slackers that are mooching off of us.
4: And her struggles with fertility, including 10 failed rounds of in vitro fertilization.
2: I think we need to do a photo shoot for my pregnancy failures.
4: What do you want from the audience? Because you are taking us to some dark places.
5: Yeah. I want people to laugh and to think about the stories I tell them long after they leave my show. I want them to reflect on how they might be a little more emboldened to be more themselves, you know? Part of my authenticity involves being transparent around the things that I struggle with and not having to sort of put up this facade and this mask that I just have everything together, which is what a lot of people rely on. We all are walking around just pretending we're okay. Jeffrey, we are not okay.
2: This is how every comedy show should begin.
4: In July, she performed at the Schwung Her supermarket in Minneapolis, which became the epicenter of the Trump administration's immigration crackdown earlier this year.
5: I can't talk about Minneapolis without tearing up. It was very important for me to go to Minneapolis because Minneapolis has been the source of so much heartache. It was symbolically meaningful. As an experience, it was meaningful for me to get to know how they coped, how they've adapted, how they survived. The owner of that supermarket felt more safe than some of his, you know, black and brown customers who didn't want to show up into the streets. So he went and delivered groceries. Stories like that make me believe in humanity again, Jeffrey. Mm-hmm. And that's why I toured. I just want to be amongst the liquid gold.
4: Early next year, Yang will record her first one-hour comedy special at Where Else, an immigrant grocery store in her hometown of Los Angeles.
5: Any comedian who wants to do a one-hour special, all they need is stage time. So it doesn't matter if it's in a comedy club or a theater. For me, I'm like, if I could bring the people to an immigrant grocery store, that's stage time.
6: That's the show, everyone. Thank you so much.
4: For the PBS NewsHour, I'm Jeffrey Brown at the new Come On Market in New York.

0: And that is the NewsHour for tonight. I'm Amna Nawaz.
1: And I'm Jeff Bennett. 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